Relativism is the knowledge and truth that morality exists in relation to culture, society, and history in its context, and is not absolute. Relativism basically teaches there is no truth. Your truth is your truth, my truth is my truth, and that we should be tolerant and accept everybody's truth as equally valid. And we have actually bought completely that there is no absolute truth. Now, definition of truth, real quickly, is that which is consistent with reality. Whatever is consistent with reality is true. Have you ever looked at the culture we live in right now and thought we've gone mad? We've just completely lost our minds. That's what's called a reprobate mind. It's used in our text of false teachers. They're reprobate. They can't discern right from wrong. And we wonder, why are we doing this? Why are we? Because we're reprobate. We've rejected God. We've bought wholesale this relativistic concept. Now, you talk to a young person today and you say, do you believe there's absolute truth? You know what they'll say? Absolutely not. Really? That's interesting. They'll say, I'm absolutely sure there's absolutely no truth. Excuse me? Talk about something that's self-contradictive. They are absolutely sure there are no absolutes. Here's what Jesus said in John 14:6. You know the verse, right? I am the way, the truth, and the life. And what did he say? No one comes to the Father except through me. The only one way to get to heaven is Jesus Christ. Amen. Jesus is the way, the truth, the life. No one gets to the Father except by him. Jesus Christ is the only way to heaven. There's only one way to get to heaven. That's through Christ. We used to sing, if you want to get to heaven, you can't go around the cross. It's the only way to get to heaven. Jesus is the Word made flesh, God among us, who died on the cross, rose from the dead, and he's the only one that can save. There's only one inspired and errant, infallible word of God. That's the Bible, and Jesus is the way to heaven. And we must stand absolutely on the truth that the Bible is the inerrant, infallible, inspired word of God, and that Jesus Christ is the only way for men to be saved, and we preach the gospel without compromise. In Acts chapter 20, I'm just going to warm up to my text for a minute. Acts chapter 20, Paul is meeting with a group of pastors on the beach, which is my favorite thing to do, by the way. Meet with pastors on the beach. We call it a board meeting. But Paul wasn't surfing. He was meeting with the pastors. And he said, I know that after I leave, listen to what he said, grievous wolves will enter in among you, not sparing the flock. And some will arise even of your own midst. They're in the church. They'll rise through the church. And they'll teach things that are not true, and they'll lead disciples astray after them. So Paul warned the elders of Ephesus that there would be false teachers. In our text, Paul opens in verse 10 with a for or because. We're going to come back to it, but peek at it with me real quick, verse 10. He said, for there are many unruly, vain talkers. Now, why would he use the word for there in verse 10? Because in verses 5 to 9, Paul had told Titus to ordain elders in every city that he had appointed him. Now, an elder is a pastor. He's called a bishop or overseer. So he's to anoint spiritual leaders to lead the church. And look at verse 9 for just a moment in context. They are men who need to hold fast. This is the last verse in the qualifications for elders. Holding fast the faithful word as he, that is the pastor, has been taught. That he, that is these leaders, spiritual leaders, pastors, may be able by sound doctrine. Now the word sound there is a medical term, means healthy or life-giving. So sound teaching, both to exhort and to convince the gainsayers, which are the false teachers that immediately in verse 10 are introduced. There are many unruly, vain talkers, deceivers, and they're mostly from those who are the circumcision, being Jews. So there's no break. So the qualifications for elders leads right into them standing up
and dealing with false teachers. Thus, I've titled my message this morning, Facing the False Teachers. It's because there were false teachers, verse 10, that Paul told Titus, appoint elders in every city, faithful men who will hang on to the word of God and be able to confront them and deal with them. Now, again, false teachers do exist. Don't buy relativism. False teachers do exist. They are everywhere. Notice he says, for many unruly vain talkers, not a few, not just a couple, but many. There are a lot of false teachers out there. And today, if you turn the television on, there's a lot of false teachers. If you turn the radio, I'm on the radio, but there are a lot of false teachers on the radio. If you go to a Christian bookstore, there's a lot of false teaching in Christian bookstores. We have not been standing on the truth of God's word, and we need to be discerning and confronting the false teaching that is so prevalent in our church today and in the culture around us. A couple of things about false doctrine. It's like leaven. Number one, it enters the church secretly. The pastor doesn't get in the pulpit and say, by the way, welcome to our church. Just want you to know I'm a false teacher, but you're going to love what I say. It's going to make you feel good. It's going to make you happy. And I'll smile as I preach, tell you how wonderful you are. And we're all going to feel good. We won't talk about sin. I'm sorry I even mentioned the word. So there are false prophets today. They do exist. It would be foolish to reject that reality. It aligns with reality. All through the Old Testament, there were false prophets. All through the Gospels, Jesus warned us of wolves in sheep's clothing. Outwardly, they look like sheep, but inwardly, they're ravenous wolves. So they do exist, but they enter the church secretly. And then number two, it grows quickly. It's like leaven. Secret entrance quickly grows. Little leaven leavens the whole lump. They permeate, thirdly, completely. And then number four, false teaching must be dealt with decisively. So these four things. Number one, it enters the church secretly. It grows quickly. It permeates completely. It must be dealt with decisively. A lot of pastors don't like to preach on this subject. A lot of pastors will not preach on this subject. Again, we're bound by the text. If I told you we're going to go through Titus, but I skipped over verses, you'd say, what about those verses? Well, we don't like them. So we're going to cover every verse in every chapter of this book and deal with what it says and what it means by what it says and how it applies. So we need to realize there are false teachers. It enters the church secretly, grows quickly, permeates completely. It must be dealt with decisively. How? Back up again to verse 9. Faithful men who hold the word as they've been taught, that they may be able by sound doctrine both to exhort and to convince the gainsayers. Now, Paul instructs Titus in our text on how to face false teachers. There are three main points. I have three main points, a lot of subpoints, so I'm going to try not to confuse you and tie it into the text. Follow me carefully. But number one, if you're taking notes, Paul explains who they were, verse 10 to 12. He explains who they were, verse 10, 11, and 12. Let's read that again. He says, for there are many unruly vain talkers. So the reason that we need to have solid leaders in the church, verses 5 to 9, faithful men, is because there are unruly vain talkers and deceivers, especially they have the circumcision, whose mouth need to be stopped. A Greek phrase means they need to be muzzled. They subvert whole houses. They teach things they ought not. And they're motivated for filthy lucre's sake. And even one of themselves, a prophet of their own, said, the Cretans are always liars, evil beasts, slow bellies. Now, first, what he does, in three categories, he explains who they are. The first is the area of their identity. He identifies them, verse 10. He says there, for or because there are many unruly or are disorderly. So number one, there are a lot of false teachers and they are unruly or disorderly. That phrase means, verse 10, insubordinate or rebellious. This is in contrast again with verse 9,
the faithful pastor who holds fast to the trustworthy word of God as he had been taught by the apostles. So they are insubordinate, they're unruly, they're disorderly. Beware of teachers who will not put themselves under the authority of Scripture, God's word, and church leadership. Beware of teachers that are just kind of doing their own thing, and it's not in the context of a local church. They're not submitted to the authority of Scripture. I am not the authority. Amen? God's word is. And you'll hear God speak when we read the Bible. Somebody said, I want to hear God speak. Read the Bible. You go, I want to hear him speak. And they'll go, read it out loud then. When we just read the Bible, you're hearing the word of God. When we read the text, we can end with saying, thus saith the Lord. All scripture is given by inspiration of God. But reject teachers that aren't submitted to the authority of scripture. And the way they preach reflects their view of scripture. I can listen to a guy preach the Bible and tell you in just a couple minutes what his view of the Bible is by the way he preaches God's word. Now notice also, they're vain talkers. So they are unruly, they're vain talkers. I love this. It means they're mere talkers. They have style, but no substance. They have fancy words, but they're empty, they mean nothing. There's times, and I don't know why I do it, it tortures me. I'll turn on Christian television and watch false preachers preach. And they say things that mean nothing. It's like cotton candy. How many remember cotton candy? What is that stuff? I've never liked cotton candy. You pay money to put something in your mouth. The minute it goes in, it disappears. You're going like, did I just eat something? Am I supposed to be happy? Did I taste any? It's, just, it's gone. And it costs me money. If I'm going to buy something to eat, I want a hot dog. I want a hamburger. I want something with substance. I want some real meat. Amen, guys? Cotton candy? People, you can't live on spiritual cotton candy. I hear so much preaching. It's like cotton candy. The minute it goes, where'd that go? Sad. When I was a bachelor many years ago, over 47 years ago, someone made me a big chocolate cake. Now, I don't cook. It's a major project for me to even pour a bowl of cereal. So, man, that's great. Chocolate cake. Look at that sucker. I'm alone. I mean, this is great. When I was a little boy, I actually stayed with a bachelor, older bachelor, that had a cake, and I got two pieces. I go, when I grow up, I'm going to be a bachelor so I can eat the whole cake. So I hadn't gotten married yet. I got this cake, and I ate that chocolate cake for breakfast, lunch, and dinner for a whole week. By the end of the week, I was getting visions and dreams, but they weren't from God. They were from the chocolate cake. So dangerous. So a lot of Christians are living on chocolate cake or cotton candy. They're no substance. You ask them, what did they just say? I don't know, but wasn't it awesome? It's all style, no substance. We should look for substance over style. Now, it's great if you can have both, but the substance is what matters, the word of God. No life-giving truth from God's word. Notice also, thirdly, verse 10, they're called deceivers. Not only are their words vain or empty, they are self-deceived and lead others astray. Write down Matthew chapter 15, verse 14, where Jesus said they are blind leaders of the blind. Both fall into a ditch, right? So you're blind, your leader's blind. Where is it leading you? To fall into a ditch. And notice also verse 10, fourthly, they specifically are of the circumcision. So most of these false teachers were Jewish. Now, what were they teaching? It's interesting in this entire passage. Paul does not say. Nowhere in the text does he specifically tell us what they were teaching. He tells us they were primarily Jewish. Now, whether they were Judaizers officially or not, we don't know. But most likely what they were teaching is some kind of Jewish legalism.
and then interpreting the Bible with a mis-

such as rites and rituals, such as getting a haircut. When I got saved in 1971, I had long hair and a big beard, and I had Christians that were praying for me to get saved because of the way I looked. God, just save John Miller, just save him. How do you know he's not saved? Well, just look at him. And I thought, this is weird. I look more like Jesus than they do. What's the deal? But we sometimes size up, oh, he can't be a Christian. Look what he's wearing. She can't be a Christian. Look at that skirt. And we judge people by their outward appearance. What does God look at? The heart, right? That's important. So they're all external. They're all legalistic. Today it's the gospel of grace plus works. And no doubt they added days and diet. Can't eat that. Can't worship on that day. It was all about days and diets. A little indication of what these Jewish false teachers were teaching, verse 14. They were teaching Jewish fables and commandments of men, and they turned away from the truth. So they were teaching fables or myths and commandments of men to turn away from the truth. Now, what about their influence? Secondly, verse 11, in identifying them. Notice in verse 11, he says, whose mouths must be stopped. They subvert whole houses, teaching things which they ought not, for filthy lucre's sake. Now, when Paul says their mouths must be stopped, he literally uses a phrase from the Greek word there, which means muzzled. They must be silent. How? Back to verse 9. By faithful men, faithful pastors, faithful leaders, teaching and preaching sound doctrine. The best antidote to false doctrine is the church, is sound biblical truth being preached and taught. Now, why? Notice it in verse 11. They are subverting or upsetting whole households. Now, it could be because the church at this time met in homes, that he's talking about home churches. And a lot of times, false teachers will pull people away from church today into their homes. Now, not against home Bible studies, but they many times use their homes to indoctrinate people in false doctrines and false truth. But the word that's used here for households is actually families. So more likely, he's actually saying that their teaching ruins their families. And I believe that can happen. If you get involved in false doctrine, it can ruin your marriage. It can ruin your children. It can ruin your family. It can ruin your home. Good, sound doctrine will strengthen your marriage, will bless your family, and the family will bless the church. The church and the family are not in competition. They're complementary. The family strengthens the church, and the church strengthens the family. But this false teaching destroys marriages. I've seen marriages end in divorce because of false doctrine. I've seen marriages dissolved and households and families destroyed because of false doctrine. Notice they are also, verse 11, teaching things they ought not to teach. It's just flat out shouldn't be taught. And then again in verse 11, thirdly, they are motivated by money for filthy lucre's sake. Back in chapter 1, verse 7 of Titus, when they were to choose the leaders in the church, they were not to be given to filthy lucre. They weren't to be doing ministry for unrighteous gain. Write down, if you're taking notes, 1 Timothy chapter 6, verse 3 to verse 12, where Paul tells Timothy that false teachers were trying to promote an idea that godliness is a way to get rich. Does that sound familiar? Godliness is a way to get rich. Paul said, from such withdraw thyself, run from them. He said, godliness with contentment is great gain.

0: In today's message, Pastor John warned us that false teaching is everywhere, and it spreads like wildfire. False teaching is destructive and could wound marriages, break families, and lead to all kinds of sin. That's why it's so important for us to be in fellowship with other Christians in biblically grounded churches. God's Word should be at the center of everything your local congregation does. Don't be led astray.
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1: 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God's Word is the ultimate authority over our lives, and we are to treat it as such. When the Lord said that He created the universe in 6 days, He meant that literally. God also created a literal man and woman in the Garden of Eden. We wouldn't question a friend's testimony, so why would we ever doubt that what God says is true? That's all we have time for today. 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

0: Rainbow Beauties from Catastrophe. This is Ken Ham encouraging all churches to start their thinking with God's Word. Nearly all of the world's opals are found in my home country of Australia, and that's because in nature opals only form under very specific conditions, and Noah's flood would have produced just the right mix of conditions to allow opals to form. You see, opals don't take millions of years to form. In the lab, they can be produced in just weeks, and the man-made opal is almost indistinguishable from the natural-made one. Gems like opals remind us that God can make something beautiful out of anything, even out of his judgment on the world. God can take any sinner and through his Son turn them into a thing of great beauty.
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0: This is The Lamp, a ministry outreach of Calvary Chapel, Fredericksburg. 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
1: I don't have to be in agreement with you. You don't have to like me. I'm okay because God tells me that. And so there is a change, there's a transformation. And I didn't do anything but just trusted him. I believed in him. And so John is basically declaring to you and I that in Jesus Christ, he provides not only abundant life, but he also gives us something eternally, eternal life.

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There are stop signs, caution signs, road construction signs. 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
1: John, for all intents and purposes, John's last letter is 1 John. 2 John and 3 John, they're basically what we call little postcards. There's really no doctrine, really, in 2 John and 3 John. So for all intents and purposes, this is the last letter from the Apostle John. John the Apostle was the only apostle out of all the apostles of Jesus Christ, for the exception of Judas, who died a violent death in the name of Jesus and for Jesus and for the kingdom of God. He died of natural causes. He was an old man, probably like around 89, 86, 87, 88. He died of natural causes. He was called lovingly the Apostle of Love. Because everywhere he would go, John will always mumble because he was so weak and frail. According to tradition, his disciples will carry him in a litter. And all he was able to convey to people, remember, there was the absence of a PA system. And all he will mutter and he will say, God is love. Love one another as Jesus loved you. And that's all he will able to muster. That was enough to hear someone that walked with Jesus. And so John the Apostle, as he closes chapter 5, he introduces to us now the God of life. He told us in chapter 1 and in chapter 2 of this letter that God is the God of light. He says, for God is light, in him there's no darkness. He who says he's in the light and yet hates his brother, he's not in the light, but he's actually in darkness. For we cannot say that we love our brother and yet we hate him. He says that light is not in you. And Jesus identified himself as the light. I am the light of the world. And then later on, from being the God of light, he introduces to us as the God of love. 1 John chapter 4, specifically 1 chapter 4, verse 7. God is love. And those who belong to God must love, for God is love. And therefore, he loved us. We also ought to love one another. For therein lies the love of God, that while we were yet sinners, Jesus died for us. So then he presents to us the God of light, the God of love. And now we come now to the third one, that God is life. God is life. When Jesus presented the gospel, he will always say that he came here to give you abundant life. Not only life in this world, but the life to come, eternal life, everlasting life. And this is the emphasis of John. John almost takes us to almost into a court of law language. Witnesses, testify, the truth. Because that's what you do in a court of law. You want to come to the truth. You have to have witnesses. You need to have testification. You need someone to testify. And that's how John starts this letter. Go with me to chapter 1 of 1 John. Notice how in what he says. John the Beloved begins in the beginning of the letter in chapter 1. Notice what he says as he begins. He doesn't say greetings, hello, how are you, nothing. He just takes off running and he says, that which was from the what? The beginning which we have what? We have heard, which we have seen with our eyes, which we have looked upon and our hands have handled concerning the word of life. John begins by telling you and I that what he is about to introduce to us, the God of light, the God of hope, the God of peace, the God of comfort, the God of life, the God of hope. It's not a fable. He says, I'm here to let you know that I seen him, I heard him, I beheld him, I touched him. Touch who, John? I touched the word of life. And who is the word of life? Jesus identifies himself as the word. In the beginning was the word, and the word became flesh, and flesh dwelt among us. The word of God was personified in this man, Jesus Christ. Historically, we know that he was crucified, historically. But John is also writing to people, not only they know the history, but they have experiential activity. Meaning they have experienced Jesus Christ. They have been touched by Jesus. They've been transformed by Jesus. They've been empowered by Jesus. They've been forgiven by Jesus. They have a new life. Their mind is transformed. Their heart is at peace. These people have now entertained the truth And the truth is embodied in the Spirit of God, the Spirit of all truth, that Jesus promised that whoever receives me receives the Spirit of truth, whom the world cannot receive because the world doesn't understand the Spirit. They foolishly think that the Spirit of God does not exist. And yet the believer, we know that the moment we say, Jesus, come into my life, I'm a sinner, I repent, I believe that you're the Son of God. He comes into your life, and all of a sudden, the Spirit of God, the Spirit of truth, becomes the enabling power for you to do things that you thought you would never do, and not to do things that you thought you were never able to do. The empowerment, the knowledge, the truth, the faith, the hope, the fellowship, the reconciliation, the forgiveness, the new life. And now you're a different person. And this is what John wants to make sure, the certainties of being born again. So he says, I'm about to tell you something that I seen, I heard. I handle him, Jesus Christ. Notice verse 2. The life was manifested, and we have seen, and we bear witness, and we declare to you that eternal life which was with the Father and was manifested to us, that which we have seen and heard, we declare it to you, that you also may have fellowship with us. And truly our fellowship is with the Father and with His Son, Jesus Christ. And these things we write to you, that your joy may be full. What is he implying? You cannot have joy, full joy, without knowing where you're at in this world, in this life, what we call life. Life is not easy, man. I don't know, maybe it is for you, but it hasn't been for me. Life is hard. Life consists of valleys and mountaintop experiences, of sorrows and desperation and bankruptcies, disillusionment and brokenness, divorce, alcohol. Because we live a life aimlessly. When we are born, we are not born again. We are born only physically. And as we grow older, we make decisions that we think are right based on what we think we know. And yet Solomon says, there's a way that seems right to a man, but in the end brings forth destruction and chaos because we can't see ahead. We are not guided by God. We have no impulse by God. We don't know the word of God. We're ignorant people. We think that we know best, and all we want to go is for momentary gratification. My love here, money here, but we realize we're empty. We have no moral compass. We have no guidance. God cannot speak to us, and therefore we left alone. I don't know what age you came to the Lord Jesus Christ, but at the age of 24, I found myself lost and confused. I didn't know what to do. I was empty. I was deceived. I was believing a lie, and I didn't know where to go. People would dictate to me, this is what you ought to be. This is what you need to do. This is what you ought to be doing. You ought to be planning for your life. And I hurt the culture, I hurt the police, the courts, I hurt my mother, I hurt my people, I hurt my peers. People told me what to do, and I got tired of people telling me what to do until I came to Jesus Christ. Now He guides me, He leads me, He feeds me. Now the assurance of God is in me. I don't need to be right because you say is right. I know when I'm right because God tells me that I'm doing right. I don't have to be in agreement with you. You don't have to like me. I am okay because God tells me that. And so there is a change, there's a transformation. And I didn't do anything but just trusted Him. I believed in Him. And so John is basically declaring to you and I that in Jesus Christ, He provides not only abundant life, but He also gives us something eternally, eternal life. You need to understand at the end of the day, when you have fulfilled your life, maybe you're 50, maybe you're 60, or you may be like my mother who is 86 years old. My mom just came to the Lord when she was 82 years old. At 82, not 81, forgive me, 81. Oh, 80. Ah, she's old, man. My mom and I, we talk now about eternity. We don't talk about the past anymore. We ain't got time. My mom ain't got time. Remember Mick Jagger? Back in 1966, oh, I remember Mick Jagger. He had no shirt on. And he goes, time is on my side. Yes, it is. When I look at him two days ago in a picture, time is not on his side. I mean, when he starts singing, start it up, he has to be infused with oxygen. I'm just saying that at the end of the day, When you look at your credentials, when you look at your successes, when you look at everything, you realize that you're about to die and you're about to enter into eternity. Which eternity? I minister to people that are dying in their bed. They have riches, they have credentials, they got bank accounts, they got their name, they got all kinds of honors and glory and kudos. And yet they're about to die and they don't know where they're going until they make peace with God and they entertain eternally, eternity. And so turn with me to chapter 5. Notice how he starts chapter 5. Whoever believes that Jesus is the Messiah or the Christ is born of God. And everyone who loves him who begot also loves him who is begotten of him. Before we give an interpretation, what does that mean? I mean, really, come on. That verse, if you read it in the King James, dude, that's a tongue twister. What does it really mean? When was the last time you used the word begotten? When was the last time you became a father and you go up to the maternity ward? Has my son been begotten yet? Has my wife begotten my child? That basically means, has my child been born? But But right now, he begins by giving an invitation. Whosoever, to the homosexual, to the lesbian, to the crackhead, to Mr. Religious, Mr. and Mrs. Morality, to the goody good shoes, to all those people, whosoever believes in the Lord Jesus Christ. That is what John is saying. Whosoever believes in the Son has life. He who does not believe in the Son does not have life, but they're already condemned. So basically, is believing in Jesus Christ by faith. But he says here, whoever believes that Jesus is the Christ is born of God, and everyone who loves him, who begot also loves him, who is begotten of him. It's like a tongue twister. This is why I like to look at different versions. I took the New Century Version, and this is what it says. Everyone who believes that Jesus is the Christ is God's child. And whoever loves the Father also loves the Father's children. This is how we know we love God's children, when we love God and obey His commandments. What does that mean? Well, it means that if you have been born again, the Bible says in John chapter 1, for as many as received Jesus Christ, he gave them the right to become children of God. So the moment you receive Jesus Christ, automatically you have been embraced, you have been adopted as a child of God. Not because you're good, not because you earn it, not because you deserve it. It's all the grace of God. And once you become a child of God, you have to realize that our Heavenly Father is also a father to other children. Therefore, by my association in paternity, he's my Heavenly Father. Those whom he adopted, I have to love. And therefore, by this we know that we are children of God when we love the children of God. You see, Jesus and throughout scriptures, we are told that his commandments to do them are not burdensome. My yoke is easy and my burden is light. When we think of commandments, a lot of people who are ignorant of the Word of God, they say, man, there's so many commandments. I cannot even do the Ten Commandments. And they are mistaken. So if you are not being with us, I don't want you to be lost. What Jesus did, he condensed all the laws, all the commandments, and he condensed them into only two. This is the greatest number one commandment. O Israel, the Lord is one. You shall love the Lord with all thy heart, with all thy soul, with all thy mind, with all our strength. That's the number one commandment. And what's the second commandment? To love our neighbor as we love ourselves. And then Jesus said, upon these two commandments hang the entire law. Two commandments. John is trying to emphasize that if we are children of God, to say we love God but we hate our brother, and who is my brother? Who is my neighbor? Your fellow man. You see, this is how we have been known for 2,000 years. We are not Muslims. We are not Hindus. We worship a living God who is a peaceful God, who desires that no one should perish, but everyone should have the opportunity of eternal life, whosoever. We don't force anybody to accept Jesus Christ. We cannot do that. We have a great message. We have a risen Messiah. We have a living God, and we have love. Love is the universal language of the world. Has been. And God is telling us that if we are children of God, just by being born again, that you know that you have love for your brethren and for those around you. Now, don't misunderstand. God is not saying that we are to go tomorrow morning and go out there dancing and prancing a job and telling everybody, I love you. I love you too. I love you. No, that's silly. You should be locked up for being stupid. That's not what God is saying. What God is saying that in that love, John told us, love is powerful when you show it. Love, God's love, is divine love manifested in kindness, in gentleness, in goodness, and in respect for other people, no matter where they're at. There are people who are invisible people in our society who are below you, that you don't want to talk to them because they're beneath you or because they don't speak your language, and we belittle them. And God says, oh no, we are to honor all men. By this love, people will know you belong to me by the love that you have when you're considerate, when you're kind, when you're attentive to other people, when you defend those that cannot defend themselves, the widow, the elderly, the alien, the foreigner, they cannot help themselves. But you as a Christian, because you are a child of God, you hate injustice. You hate those who take advantage of others. And because you're a Christian, you begin to do things that other people would not do. And by this, the world will know you're a disciple of Jesus Christ by the love that you have for other people. That's what John is speaking about. By this you know. This is the last of by this you know. You can take a test. John says, by this you know. The first one we find in chapter 2, verse 3. He says, by this we know that we know God, if we keep his commandments. The second one, you find it in chapter 2, verses 4 and 6. There he says, he who says, I know him, and does not keep his commandments, is a liar, and the truth is not in him. But whoever keeps his word, truly the love of God is perfected in him. By this we know we are in him. He who says he abides in Jesus also ought himself to walk just as Jesus walked. The third one, we find it in chapter 3, verse 16. By this we know love, because he laid down his life for us, and we also ought to lay down our lives for our brethren. The next one, chapter 3, verse 19. And by this we know that we are of the truth and shall assure our hearts before him. The next one, chapter 3, verse 24. Now he who keeps his commandments abides in him and God in him. And by this we know that he abides in us by the Spirit whom he has given us. The next one is in chapter 4, verse 6. We are of God. He who knows God hears us. He who is not of God does not hear us. By this we know the spirit of truth and the spirit of error. The next one, chapter 4, verse 13. By this we know that we abide in him and he in us, because he has given us of his spirit. And finally, the last one, there you find it in John chapter 5, verse 2. By this we know that we love the children of God when we love God and keep his commandments. By this we know we are children of God when we love God and we keep his commandments and we love the brethren. Now, I want you to know, as you know already, we are born selfish. We are born greedy. We are not born with a desire to share. Look at some of the kindergarten kids. The first thing they say is, mine, mine, pow. It's inherently we are greedy. We are part of this curse. Is the trinity of humanity. It's called me, myself, and I. It's hard. That's one of the hardest things to adjust, to share. When you get married, that's the problem. You got to share your life with someone else. And you got to cater to them. It's not in our genetical code to be kind, to be gentle. It's not. You could put it on, but it doesn't come by choice. You see, according to John, in a moment he'll tell us that in order for us to have this divine enablement, something has to occur. It's called believing in Him. Or the first thing you must believe that Jesus Christ is the Messiah. Paul the Apostle says that we are born not of the flesh, nor the will of man, but we're born again of God. Nicodemus is a priest. He came to Jesus by night. He's part of the Sanhedrin. He's a Jewish council. Big shot. Culturally, politically, socially. He's a big shot. He comes to Jesus by night. And he says, Lord, it says, you know, Rabbi, I know that the things you do cannot be done by men. For the things that you do are the works of God. For the things that you do, no one can do. I know that. Now tell me, I beg of you, how must I enter the kingdom of God? Here Jesus lays down. That's where John chapter 3:16 comes from. A conversation with this man, Nicodemus. He says, Nicodemus, before you, he says, to enter the kingdom of God, to see the kingdom of God, you must be born again. Nicodemus, being a man over 40 years old, because you have to be over 40 years old to become a member of Sanhedrin, so he could be 40, 45, 50, 55, 60. He responds to Jesus by saying the following, how can I, an old man, grown man, can go back into my mother's womb? Though the Bible doesn't say it, I know that Jesus had a smile. He looked at it, oh, Nick, you're tripping me out. You're a man of the law, and you don't understand this? He said, I'm trying to talk to you, man, spiritual things. You're coming back with physical things. He says, you must be born again of the Spirit and of water. You must be born again.
0: Well, today Pastor Poncho has been teaching us in 1 John chapter 5 as we've been looking at the first five verses, as we've been considering how we can have that blessed assurance of our salvation and what true Christianity is all about.
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2: How are you responding to the chaos and confusion going on in the world around us? For so many, each new day brings more and more things to be frustrated by and fearful of. But you, follower of Jesus, are not to be moved by the things of this world. You and I shouldn't be shaken by the ebb and flow of life's circumstances. Jesus is our peace, and our hope is fixed upon Him. Are you worried about all the things going on around you, or are you standing on Christ, the solid rock? Philippians 4 says, "Don't worry about anything. Instead, pray about everything. Tell God what you need and thank Him for all He has done. Then you will experience God's peace, which exceeds anything we can understand. His peace will guard your hearts and minds as you live in Christ Jesus. And now, dear brothers and sisters, one final thing. Fix your thoughts on what is true and honorable and right and pure and lovely and admirable. Think about things that are excellent and worthy of praise. Keep putting into practice all you learned and received from me. Then the God of peace will be with you." The admonition of this passage isn't to pretend that life is easy or to ignore the hard things going on. Rather, we are to take ourselves and our problems before the One who cares for us. Four keys to accessing the peace of God show up in this passage. 1. Surrender your life to Jesus. 2. Pray in all things. 3. Obey His word. And 4. Anchor your mind with truth and goodness. This is a daily and often hourly process, and we can't do it alone. I challenge you today, lay yourself at Jesus' feet. Ask others to help you walk in the confidence of His presence, and then look for opportunities to take His peace into the chaos of those around you.
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3: 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Dr. Tim LaHaye, he has written a book, How to Study Bible Prophecy for Yourself. 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
1: On today's edition of Real Life Radio, Pastor Jack continues with his series now called The Book of Ephesians and a message titled Our Great Redemption, Part 1. Ephesians is a letter the Apostle Paul wrote to the Church of Ephesus, showing every believer who they really are in Christ. And here Paul reminds us that we've been bought back, redeemed, and fully forgiven through the blood of Jesus Christ. You see, God didn't just make us and then leave us to wander through this life alone and without purpose. He brings us back when we're lost, ransomed us from sin and from death, and canceled every debt we've ever owed. It is the good news that saves us and sustains us. So today, Pastor Jack teaches that sin no longer has power over us. Through Christ, we have everything we need to let go of those things that trouble us or trip us up. And because we've been set free, we are free to forgive others. Now with his message called Our Great Redemption, Part 1, here's pastor and Bible teacher Jack Hibbs.
2: Let's keep going here quickly. It says, in him we have redemption through his blood, the forgiveness. Not only should you underline the word redemption, but underline the word forgiveness. And just what does this mean? Well, obviously, it's the forgiveness of sins. By the way, this forgiveness of sins, the word sin right here is paratoma, and it means a side slip, a slipping up, a lapse, or a deviation from the course. Doesn't it sound gentle? A lapse or a deviation from the course. That doesn't sound so bad, does it? Well, it also says the unintentional error. Okay, that sounds still pretty gentle. And it means the willful transgression, an offense, a trespass. You know what a trespass is? You cross a line. The sign says, don't cross this line. And a trespasser goes, looks around left to the right, reads the sign, and crosses right over the fence. He gets shot with salt in his rear end. And then wants to sue the landowner, you know, for getting, you know, how it goes. He's a trespasser. He's lucky he didn't die. Sin is not only the unintentional crossing of the line. Hey, maybe the fence got knocked down and you went into somebody's private land. You've sinned. You've unintentionally erred. You didn't mean to, but you've sinned nonetheless. You're still breaking the guy's property line. That's not only sin, but so is the willful transgression and trespass to say, hey, I know this is somebody's private land. I'm going on it anyway. That's sin. We have forgiveness of our sins. The Bible says that all have sinned and come short of the glory of God. And I don't know what it is, but I'm getting addicted to watching the news at night, watching all these guys lie to me. It's kind of... And you can go, I got it. You know, you hit that one key and it goes to 247. 7-4-2. 247. 4-7-2-4-7-7-4-2. And it's great. Do it real quick, and they're going, and they're just it's the only way you can understand what they're saying. They're all lying. It'd be great if they're standing there. This is what I'm going to do. And their nose starts to grow, and it turns into a tree and a bird land, you know, like Pinocchio's thing. And but it's just it's a lie. And yet, listen, it's always been a lie. And you're going to have to vote for the guy that lies the less. Because the Bible says every man's a liar. And the Bible says we've all sinned. We all need forgiveness. And by how fast the clock is going tonight, maybe we should just stay on this point right here and we'll end. Do you guys remember in the book of Numbers, the children of Israel were complaining and moaning and grumbling, and then they're just cruising along out there in the wilderness, and then they turn on Moses. And they start chewing on him. And God, it's amazing. God and Moses, they were never in the same mood on the same day. Because one day, Monday, God says, "Stand, Moses, scoot over. I'm going to kill every one of them." And Moses says, "Don't do it, don't do it." Then Tuesday, Moses says, "God, get out of my way. I'm going to kill every one of them." And God says, "Now, Moses, calm down, calm down." It's a great thing. They were never thinking the same thing on the same day. So they're chewing on Moses, complaining and whining. And God says, "Moses, look out." And it says that God sent fiery snakes, serpents, to bite the people and to start killing them because of disobedience. So then God says, "You know what? Put a molten bronze, brass serpent on a pole and raise it up in the air. And tell the people that if they look at the brazen serpent on a pole," that's where the medical institution got their sign for healing. That snake on a pole. "Moses, tell them, if they look at the pole with the snake on the pole, the brass snake," brass stands for judgment in the scriptures. Snake, sin, Satan. "Look on it, and they'll be made whole. They'll be healed from the snake bites if they just look. So tell them, okay, everybody look at the snake on the pole. You'll be made whole. Look." And they looked, and they got healed. And some didn't look, and they died. Can you imagine? "Look, and you'll be made whole." "Ah, it's stupid. Just look at it. You'll be made better. Look at the people around you. That's a stupid idea." You know, there's snakes hanging on his leg. Symbol of sin. Venom going through the body. Sin sick. "Just look at the snake on the pole. That's the stupidest thing I've ever heard." And the guy croaks. He dies. What a dummy. They could have been forgiven. Colossians chapter 2, verse 11. Says, "And you," I don't know if it's verse 11, but it's Colossians 2. "And you, being dead in your trespasses and in the uncircumcision of your flesh, he has made alive together with him." Oh man, that's good. "Having forgiven you all your trespasses, having wiped out the handwriting," listen, "of requirements that was against us, which was contrary to us. And he has taken them out of the way, having nailed them to the cross." I'm going to read that one more time. "Having forgiven you all trespasses, having wiped out the handwriting of requirements that were contrary to us." Every time you and I sinned before we came to Christ, somewhere in heaven, a record. Up, there he goes again. Another thing was written down. Every time you and I blew it. Up, there he goes. And when we came to Christ, because what he did 2,000 years ago on the cross, a gigantic heavenly eraser went and wiped it clean. Jesus took all of our wrong and took it to the cross and dealt with it there. Isn't that incredible? I had a chance today to speak to some chiropractic students at the LA chiropractic school during their lunch break, Christians on campus type thing. And just talking to those guys, it began to just get in my heart again about the incredible gospel we have. It's free. And we're to receive it. He's done it all. All of our sin and nailed it to his cross. Of course, this word forgiveness means to be pardoned from judgment, to be granted forgiveness, to be set at liberty. I'm going to say something here that might be kind of interesting to you, so I want you to listen carefully and jot this down if you would. Tonight, the world is in need of forgiveness, positionally. They're alienated from God. That is the world tonight. Understand? They're separated from God. They need redemption. They need forgiveness because they are positionally alienated from God. The world is going to hell tonight, the Bible says. They need forgiveness. They need to look to Christ and be forgiven. But what about the Christian? Well, if the world is alienated from God tonight and they need forgiveness, and Romans 3:23 says that all have sinned, that's true, and they need his salvation, that's true. Well, what about the Christian tonight? What about us? We are in need of forgiveness practically. That is communally. I don't want to confuse you, and this is very important. The world tonight is lost and needs their position changed so that they stand before God holy in Christ. You with me? You and I have already done that. We're believers. That's not going to be undone. But we need forgiveness in our lives for communal purposes. We need forgiveness to keep our relationship with one another and with the Lord open. Very important.
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2: You know 1 John 1:9, where it says, if we confess our sins, he's talking to Christians. He's not talking to non-Christians. If we confess our sins, he's faithful and just to forgive us our sins and to cleanse us from all unrighteousness. If we say that we have not sinned, we make him a liar and his word's not in us. So none of you are perfect if you're thinking that tonight. We've all sinned, but we need to confess that sin. Isaiah 59:1, you know it. It says, behold, the hand of the Lord is not short that it cannot save, nor is his ear heavy that he cannot hear. But your sins have separated you from your God. Your sins have hidden his face from you so that he will not hear you. Verse 2. Why don't you grab your Bible real quick and go to Matthew 18. Where does forgiveness come in the life of the Christian? Doesn't the Bible say that if we do not forgive our brothers, neither will God forgive you? Well, what does that mean? Does that mean you can lose your salvation? No, we're talking about the Christian having the need of forgiveness. And it is communal. You can hold something against a Christian, and you being a Christian, and you're not going to lose your salvation over that, but God won't speak to you again. You will sever communication with him. You might even spend the rest of your Christian days in a stunted way if this is not dealt with. Matthew 18, look at verse 21. And Jesus said, if you want to be perfect, go sell. Wait a minute, did I give you the right verse? Where am I? 18, sorry, 18. Matthew 18, beginning at verse 21. Then Peter came to him and said, Lord, how often shall my brother sin against me and I shall forgive him? Up to 7 times. Pretty impressed, huh, Lord? 7 times? And Jesus said to him, I do not say to you up to 7 times, but up to 70 times 7. That is an amazing thing just of itself. In other words, not 490, but infinitely. Therefore, the kingdom of heaven is like a certain king who wanted to settle accounts with his servants. And when he had begun to settle the accounts, one was brought to him who owed him 10,000 talents. But as he was not able to pay, his master commanded that he be sold, and his wife and children and all that he had, and that payment be made. The servant therefore fell down before him, saying, Master, have patience with me, and I will pay you all. Then the master of the servant was moved with compassion and released him of the debt and forgave him the debt. But that servant went out and found one of his fellow servants who owed him 100 bucks or denarii and laid his hands on him and took him by the throat saying, pay me what you owe. So his fellow servant fell down at his feet and begged him, saying, have patience with me and I will pay you all. And he would not, but he went and threw him into prison till he should pay the debt. So when his fellow servants saw what had been done, they were very grieved and came and told their master all that had been done. Then his master, after he had called him, said to him, you wicked servant, I forgave you all the debt because you begged me. Should you not also have compassion on your fellow servant, just as I had pity on you? And his master was angry and delivered him to the torturers until he should pay all that was due to him. So my heavenly Father also will do to you if each of you from his heart does not forgive his brother his trespasses. He's talking to believers. You don't forgive somebody and you're going to suffer from it. You don't lose your salvation because you won't forgive somebody. You're going to mess up your Christian walk if you don't forgive somebody. You'll be bitter, angry. Your heart will be callous and cold. But let me say this and we'll end right here tonight. Whenever forgiveness is extended by anyone, including God, it is a law that shall not be broken. Whenever forgiveness is extended by you, by me, or by God, someone must pay. Have you been forgiven a debt? Someone paid. If you filed bankruptcy, you've been forgiven a debt. But somebody paid. You may not have paid, but somebody did. For God to have forgiven us, He had to pay. Is that fair? If somebody wrongs me, God expects me as a Christian to forgive that guy, even if he hates my guts. Still, God demands of me, a Christian, to issue to him forgiveness for my own spiritual growth. But if I'm going to give him forgiveness or give her forgiveness, I have to pay. The sinner always goes free. God has established it that way. The one who is sinned against always pays the price. If a wife has been unfaithful to a husband and she winds up coming back home, who pays? In a Christian setting, the husband pays. He issues forgiveness in every day of his life. He will wake up daily and bear the cross daily to take that thing before the throne and to issue forgiveness, though the topic may never be discussed again. If a husband is unfaithful to a wife and he comes back home, who pays? The one who is sinned against always pays the price. And you might say, that's not fair. You know what? It's not fair. It's just the way it is. God, who is enthroned in yonder heaven, absolute innocence and perfection, was sinned against worse than you and I would have ever been sinned against. And He sent His Son to pay the price so we could go free. And that's not fair to Him. And so when the Lord says, you forgive, you cancel that debt, it's for your own good and mine. And what will keep us from enjoying that liberty, though it's common,

0: You may be here tonight and your heart is broken. You've been so wronged. You've been so robbed. You feel defiled, abused, violated. You've already started reaching for brick and mortar to build a wall around your heart. And you've decreed that you'll never love again, or you'll never trust that worker again, or that boss again. And you've even had the thoughts of vengeance. And even down deep inside, you would say, God, get them. And yet, they circled Jesus, blindfolded him, beat him around his head and face, pulled his beard out of his cheeks. And then several hours later, suspended between heaven and hell on a piece of wood, Jesus cries out, Father, forgive them, for they know not what they do. How dare we withhold forgiveness in light of Christ's example? Jesus, we confess tonight we can't do it on our own. We confess tonight, Lord, that we would much rather hang with Peter and pull out a knife and cut off somebody's ear. But Lord, teach us to do the Christ thing, the Jesus style, the Christian way. Father, I pray that tonight there are those who have been so wronged, and maybe they cannot settle the account physically any longer. Maybe that person's dead and gone, or has moved to the other side of the universe, and they can't contact them. But Lord, you'll make a way, even in the desert, to where that account can be settled, even tonight. And Father, help them to know, help us to know, to be reminded that when we seek your strength to issue forgiveness and it is done, we are the ones who are set free. We become a little bit more like our Lord and Savior. Maybe it's, Lord, in the life of a spouse or a family member tonight. And Lord, it's time. You've been saying it's time now to heal. It's time to make right. You need to right now just say, Jesus, my heart is hardened and it is cold, it's angry, and it is justified. But I don't want to live like this anymore. Take it from me. And put your love in my heart for them, though I may hate them even now. Help me, Jesus. I can't do it myself. Set me free. Lord, we thank you that Jesus held no grudge against us. Thank you, Lord, that Jesus, who knew no sin, became sin for us, that we might become the righteousness of God in him. Thank you for redemption and forgiveness through his blood. It's in Jesus' name we pray. Amen.
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0: again so much for listening. 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And please, if you're ever in the Southern California area, come see us at Calvary Chapel Chino Hills. We'd love to see you there in person. 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
3: Some of you might ask the question, if Ephesians 2, 8, and 9 tells us that we're saved by grace through faith and not by good works, how is it that James 2, 17 tells us faith without good works is dead? Well, here's the deal. True saving faith will produce good works. When we truly cry out to God to save us and we encounter Him, it will produce an overwhelming thankfulness and a motivation to love others. The cool thing is God has already prepared what He wants us to do. Ephesians 2:10 says, "For we are His workmanship, created in Christ Jesus for good works, which God prepared beforehand so that we would walk in them." You know, it should really give us peace that God not only saved us, but He has plans for us as well.
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1: No one is safe, no matter how high the walls are, when judgment comes. There's only one safe place, and that's in Christ. He is the only safe place for you and for me, in Christ. And judgment is coming, just like it came this night upon Belshazzar. In a certain time that had been prophesied that it would come, the prophecy was fulfilled, and it came. That's another point.
0: One day, one moment can change the entire course of your life, for good or bad. You don't know what the next day or even the next hour might bring. You may inherit a windfall, or tragedy may strike and you lose a loved one. Today, Pastor Malcolm challenges you to ask yourself, what am I trusting in for my future? He encourages you to make sure that your confidence is not in anything else but Jesus. Because no matter what happens, your future is secure in Him. Well, let's join Pastor Malcolm in Daniel chapter 5 as he continues his message, Foolish Belshazzar.
1: In the same hour, the fingers of a man's hand appeared and wrote opposite the lampstand on the plaster of the wall of the king's palace. And the king saw the part of the hand that wrote, and the king's countenance changed. His thoughts troubled him so that the joints of his hips were loose and his knees knocked against each other. I like the King James where it says his knees smote one against the other. That's descriptive, isn't it? You see, drink can make you do some crazy things. It can also make you see things, but this was no hallucination. In fact, he probably sobered up on the spot. However, if he sobered up, he still couldn't stop shaking. And moments before, they had been living it up in the banqueting room, and now all the laughing and all the revelry ceased, and Belshazzar was really freaked out. You know the word for it. He was freaked out. Do you know that life can change in a moment? An event, some bad news, or a wrong turn, or being like these folks were in the wrong place at the wrong time. You have to be very careful. Over the years, all the years that I've been here, I've seen it happen where folks have allowed themselves, or they've found themselves in the wrong place, the wrong time. Some of them with tragic consequences, not being where they should have been. Perhaps they, what we call backslidden, or they're not walking with the Lord, or maybe they're defying their parents and they've gone places they shouldn't be, and they've found themselves in a terrible situation. Either arrested because the house has been raided, or even I've known those who lost their life because they're in the wrong place, the wrong time. You have to be careful. The king cried aloud to bring in the astrologers, the Chaldeans, and the soothsayers. The king spoke, saying to these wise men of Babylon, whoever reads this writing and tells me its interpretation shall be clothed with purple and have a chain of gold around his neck and shall be the third ruler in the kingdom. Now all the king's wise men came, but they could not read the writing nor make known to the king its interpretation. And then the king Belshazzar was greatly troubled. His countenance was changed. His lords were astonished. Well, he offers them third ruler. Why third? Because he was second. He was second to his father, Nabonidus. And once again, you see the failure of these. I don't know why they've still got a job. These soothsayers are failures. Once again, you see the failure, so-called wise men. This is the third time that we've read of that they've been called to give an answer to something, and they've come up short. Three strikes and you're out. Well, they're absolutely perplexed, and they have no answer whatsoever. They can't read it. They can't understand what it is. Now, for a little bit of fulfilled prophecy, we have to go back in time approximately 150 years from this time to the time of Isaiah, who actually wrote of this event. You can read of it in Isaiah 47. Make a note of that, verses 1 through 13, because we're just going to read. We're going to jump down to verse 11. But make a note and read the whole thing from 1 to 13. But here, let me read from verse 11 of Isaiah 47. Therefore, evil shall come upon you. You shall not know from where it arises. The trouble shall fall upon you. You will not be able to put it off. And desolation shall come upon you suddenly, which you shall not know. Stand now with your enchantments and the multitude of your sorcerers, in which you have labored from your youth. Perhaps you will be able to profit. Perhaps you'll be able to prevail. You are wearied in the multitude of your counsels. Let now the astrologers, the stargazers, and the monthly protagonistics, nauticators, stand up and save you from what shall come upon you. These are exactly who he called for. As Isaiah is prophesying here, actually the fall of Babylon. Verse 8, back to Daniel 5, verse 8, now all the king's wise men came, but they could not read the writing, nor make known to the king its interpretation. Then King Belshazzar was greatly troubled, his countenance was changed, his lords were astonished, and the queen, because of the words of the king and his lords, came to the banquet hall. The queen spoke, saying, O king, live forever, do not let your thoughts trouble you, nor let your countenance change. So this is thought to be actually the queen mother. Perhaps some would say even Nebuchadnezzar's wife. There is a man in your kingdom in whom there is the spirit of the holy God. And in the days of your father, Nebuchadnezzar, light and understanding and wisdom, like the wisdom of the gods, were found in him. And King Nebuchadnezzar, your father, the king, made him chief of the magicians, the astrologers, the Chaldeans and soothsayers, inasmuch as an excellent spirit, knowledge, understanding, interpreting dreams, solving riddles, and explaining enigmas were found in this Daniel, whom the king named Belteshazzar. Now let Daniel be called, and he will give the interpretation. And Daniel was brought before the king, and the king spoke and said to Daniel, Are you that Daniel, which is one of the captives from Judah, whom my father the king brought from Judah? I have heard of you, that the Spirit of God is in you, and that light and understanding and excellent wisdom is found in you. Well, Belshazzar appears not to really know Daniel. He knows of him. And Daniel may have been sort of pushed aside after Nebuchadnezzar's death, or it may be that he spent most of his time in Shushan dealing with the Babylonian government affairs, but he had heard of him. Now the wise men, the astrologers, have been brought in before me that they should read this writing, make known to me its interpretation, but they could not give the interpretation of the thing. And I have heard of you that you can give interpretations, explain enigmas. Now if you can read the writing and make known to me its interpretation, you shall be clothed with purple, have a chain of gold around your neck, and shall be the third ruler in the kingdom. Again, this is the highest position he could possibly have offered Daniel. And Daniel answered and said before the king, Let your gifts be for yourself and give your rewards to another. Yet I will read the writing to the king and make known to him its interpretation. I would think that Daniel just could not wait to tell him what this writing was. I'll make known to you, the king. Yeah, okay. Yeah, sure. He didn't want to take his money. He didn't want to take the position. He said, you take it, and it was only going to last a night anyway. But the servant of the Lord is not for sale. A true servant of the Lord is not for sale. You cannot buy him. There's not enough money. There's not enough position and power to buy a true servant of the Lord. Anyway, again, as I say, he knew that the Medes and the Persians were about to take over, so would mean nothing in a few hours. You got to love the integrity of Daniel, though. He's an old man now, probably close to 90, but he's still keeping his witness. How important that is, that through all of our life, that we maintain our witness, our testimony. The Daniel, not only has he been sort of used by God in his youth and witnessed for the Lord, but now he's getting close to the, you know, his latter days, and he's finishing well. Such tragedy when people do not keep their witness. Once he was a young man who went to the presence of an old king, now he's an old man in the presence of a young king, and he's the same before both of them. He lived a consistent life. Integrity, consistency. He is very bold before this guy. Perhaps the older you get, the bolder you get. I don't know. Maybe it's because you know you don't have much time anyway. He's going to give him the interpretation, but not before he preaches a sermon. He's taking this opportunity to preach to this man. Not only will he tell him what it says, but he's going to lay on this guy the reason why it's all coming down. O King, the Most High God gave Nebuchadnezzar, your father, a kingdom and majesty, glory and honor. And because of the majesty that he gave him, all the peoples and nations and languages trembled and feared before him. Whomever he wished, he executed. Whomever he wished, he kept alive. Whomever he wished, he set up. Whomever he wished, he put down. When his heart was lifted up and his spirit was hardened in pride, he was disposed from his kingly throne, and they took his glory from him. They, taking the glory from him, was the watchers, remember? He was driven from the sons of men. His heart was made like the beasts, and his dwelling was with wild donkeys. They fed him with grass like oxen, and his body was wet with the dew of heaven, till he knew that the Most High God rules in the kingdom of men and appoints over it whom he chooses. Again, restating the truth that Nebuchadnezzar had come to know and that Nebuchadnezzar himself had confessed. But you, his son, his descendant, Belshazzar, have not humbled your heart, although you knew all this. Wow. He knew of his grandfather's conversion. He knew all of this. Knowing the truth, he had rejected the truth. How many children, grandchildren, see godly grandparents or godly parents, and they reject the truth? Tragic. And this guy's one of them. He's one of the leaders of that kind of people. And Nebuchadnezzar had been an old pagan to whom God revealed the truth. On learning the truth, he'd been converted. And Belshazzar knew the truth, yet he refused to hold to it. So judgment is coming, as he will do to all who do not heed God's truth. Consider these verses in 2 Thessalonians. The coming of the lawless one is in accordance to the working of Satan, with all power, signs, and lying wonders, and with all unrighteous deception among those who perish because they did not receive the love of the truth that they might be saved. And for this reason, God will send them a strong delusion that they should believe the lie. They all may be condemned who did not believe the truth, but had pleasure in unrighteousness. This, of course, is during the great tribulation period when folks will be deluded because they've not come to the light. So Daniel 5:23, and you have lifted yourself up against the Lord of heaven. They have brought the vessels of his house before you, and you and your lords, your wives, your concubines have drunk wine from them, and you've praised the gods of silver and gold and bronze and iron and wood and stone, which do not see or hear or know, and the God who holds your breath in his hand and owns all your ways, you have not glorified. Wow. The God who holds your breath in his hand and owns all your ways. Daniel is a salty old preacher here giving it to this guy. Psalmist said that their idols are silver and gold, the work of men's hands. They have mouths, but they do not speak. Eyes they have, they do not see. They have ears, but they do not hear. Noses they have, but they do not smell. They have hands, but they do not handle. Feet they have, but they do not walk. Nor do they mutter through their throat. Those who make them are like them. So is everyone who trusts in them. So he's saying he's become like the gods that they've made. So verse 24, the fingers of the hand were sent from him. This from God himself. And this writing was written. And this is the inscription that was written many, many tekel parsin. It's just many, many number. It's like saying your number's up. This is the interpretation of each word. Many, God has numbered your kingdom and finished it. Tekel, you have been weighed in the balances and found wanting. Balances are a symbol of justice. If any of us were weighed on this balance, all of us would be found wanting. Thank God, Jesus has took the sins off of one side of the balance for us. Even more than that, he stood on our side of the balance with us. Thank God for his righteousness. Perez, your kingdom has been divided and given to the Medes and the Persians, a singular form of a parson. It means divided. Then Belshazzar gave the command, and they clothed Daniel with purple, put a chain of gold around his neck, and made a proclamation concerning him that he should be the third ruler in the kingdom. That very night, Belshazzar, king of the Chaldeans, was slain, and Darius the Mede received the kingdom, being about 62 years old. So Daniel doesn't give us the details of how Babylon fell, only the reason why it fell. The historians have different opinions on just exactly what happened. Some say that the priests of the god Marduk conspired against Belshazzar and opened the gates of the city on purpose and allowed the invaders in. Others say that the Persian general Cyrus diverted the flow of the Euphrates River, and the soldiers came up under the bars of the gates that were over the river. He diverted it, and they dried up, and they came up the bank. And they came underneath it when the waters receded. We're not told by Daniel what happened exactly. One thing the historians do agree upon is that the gates were, in fact, opened. Some say one thing, how they opened. Some say another. Some say the guards were so drunk they didn't lock it properly. Which takes us back to the book of Isaiah and another amazing prophecy, Isaiah 44, King James Version, verse 28. That saith of Cyrus, he is my shepherd and shall perform all my pleasure, even saying to Jerusalem, thou shalt be built and the temple thy foundation shall be laid. Cyrus then was to be God's instrument. Chapter 45, verse 1 of Isaiah, thus saith the Lord, to his anointed, to Cyrus, whose right hand I have holden to subdue nations before him, and I will loose the loins of kings to open before him the two levered gates, and the gates shall not be shut. Wow. Wow. You do realize that's written 150 years before it happened. And the name Cyrus, his name is given. He's a leading general of the Persian army. He became a king. He became king after Darius died. He said, loose the loins of kings. What did he say about Belshazzar? His hips, his joints were loosed and his knees smote one against the other. How prophecy. He says, to open before him these gates. The gates shall not be shut. Levered gates would indicate that there were gates from the river to the city. And then verse 2, I will go before thee, make the crooked places straight. I will break in pieces, speaking to Cyrus now, I'll break in pieces the gates of brass and cut asunder the bars of iron. The gates of Babylon were made of brass. And I will give thee the treasures of darkness and hidden riches of the secret places, that thou mayest know that I, the Lord, which call thee by name, am the God of Israel. Well, we don't know for sure, but the story goes that Daniel actually showed Cyrus this scroll of Isaiah. I'm sure that he would. And he said, look, your name's there. This is all about you. Oh, wow. And then they said this was the motivating force behind him beginning to release the Jews to go back to Israel. The wonders of God's word. God speaks that men might know that he is the Lord. Belshazzar was slain that very night, for he was found wanting and he came up short. I trust that all of us here are trusting in the righteousness of Christ, because if not, we shall all come up short. You've got to have him standing with you on those scales. Lessons? Stay away from drunkenness and revelry, lest one night you see a writing of a hand on a wall or something similar that would freak you out. God is not pleased with any that profess to belong to him who involve themselves in drunkenness and revelry. Second thing, no one is safe, no matter how high the walls are, when judgment comes. There's only one safe place, and that's in Christ. He is the only safe place for you and for me, in Christ. And judgment is coming, just like it came this night upon Belshazzar, in a certain time that had been prophesied that it would come. The prophecy was fulfilled, and it came. That's another point. The fulfillment of prophecy. God will fulfill his word. And you know, and we're going to come to it as we're moving now through Daniel a little quicker. You will see as we now begin to come to the prophecies that are in the book of Daniel, the amazing prophecies that are in the book of Daniel, they will all, they will all come to pass, even as the ones that we've read of tonight came to pass. God's word will come to pass. And then lastly, pride goes before destruction and a haughty spirit before a fall. Proverbs 16 verse 18. Pride could be our enemy. Let not a man be lifted up with pride to the point where he's no longer listening to the word of the Lord. He's not humbling himself. That when a testimony is given, when a man like Nebuchadnezzar told his story, and generations and on from then should heed that story. Look what happened to Grandpa. We always pray that that's what children, our descendants, will do. But of course, only if we leave behind a good testimony. You never know. You know, some of you get worried about your kids or your grandkids. You think, well, what's going to happen to them? Where are they going to end up? And you, quite rightly, we do. We get concerned about them. What's going to happen when I die? Well, you know, maybe when you die, that's when they'll come to the Lord. If you live with a good testimony. Because sure enough, there will be that time that will come when God will speak to them. They'll have their opportunity. Maybe even when you're not on the scene, when you're not around, they'll still have that opportunity. And they'll be reminded. My grandmother, my grandfather, my father, they spoke of this. They lived for Jesus Christ. And God, in his grace, we pray that he deals with them like he dealt with Nebuchadnezzar, and not how he dealt with Belshazzar. But Belshazzar had his opportunities, I'm sure. Father, thank you for your word tonight. Thank you, Lord, for the lessons that we see in your word. We pray, Lord, that you will bless it to our heart, that, Lord, we might grow in our knowledge and understanding of you, that we would not be taken up with the things that this man was taken up with that ruined his life, his pride and his arrogance and his defiance against you and his revelry and drunkenness. Lord, these are the things that we don't want any part of. And so bless each and every one tonight in Jesus' name. Amen.
0: We are so glad you tuned in today to Sound Truth. Pastor Malcolm Wilde is currently teaching through the book of Daniel, where we get such gems as Daniel 2 verse 20. 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Tell your friends about us so that we can speak the name of Jesus to as many people as possible. But for now, we have to close. We appreciate you and hope you'll return next time for more biblical doctrine on the next edition of Sound Truth.

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1: Are you still in close fellowship with Jesus? Are you still reading, enjoying God's Word, meditating upon it? Are you still in prayer, seeking the Lord? Are you desiring to walk in the light as He is in the light? Or have you begun to go through the motions, having started to move back to the shadows of former darkened practices of the old life? Or are you still entwined with the vine? Man, if you're entwined with the vine, you know you're going to be bearing much fruit. But there is a process of pruning that will take place. Oh, part of it is He lifts us up when we're down, but another part of it is He cuts off certain things that need to go.
0: 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And this is A Daily Walk with John Randall, where you never have to walk alone.

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0: And then it speaks to the Christian's heart. Give you a little review. Is your heart lukewarm? Let me ask you this. Have you left your first love? Are you backslid? You know, all these things that we're going to learn about church and church history in chapters 2 and 3 can also apply to the individual Christian's heart. It's going to be exciting. It's going to be exciting.
1: Do you feel like you're just going through the motions in life? Just doing things to get by? Or do you feel like you're just coasting? These are the things that will lead you to a life that looks lukewarm. There's no passion or fire in you, and you just feel blah. Today, Pastor Mark encourages you that this is no way to live. Mark points to a life that is worth living, and that life is one that is dedicated to Jesus. You don't just have to go through the motions any longer when you give your life to Jesus and allow Him to be the one who guides you. Well, let's join Pastor Mark in the book of Revelation, chapter 1, for today's edition of Straight Up.
0: Good to see everybody here today. If you have a Bible, let's turn it to the book of Revelation. If you need a Bible, raise your hand and we will help you with that. Revelation chapter 1. Let's read verses 1 through 3. The revelation of Jesus Christ, which God gave him to show his servants, things which must shortly take place. And he sent and signified it by his angel to his servant John, who bore witness to the word of God and to the testimony of Jesus Christ, to all things that he saw. Blessed is he who reads and those who hear the words of this prophecy and keep those things which are written in it, for the time is near. Let's pray. So, Father, again, we thank you, Lord, for the wonderful worship that we had. To, Lord, for us to express through song our loyalty, your holiness, God, your blessedness, Lord, to sing unto you, to sing hallelujah, praise the Lord. And to prepare us, Lord, for this time, to open your word and to worship you through the word, Lord. So we ask that you would give to us, Lord God, that which we need this morning. We ask this in Jesus' precious name. We said what? Amen. Amen. You're agreeing. That's great. Well, someone has said that the Bible wasn't only written for information. And I know some people approach the Bible that way. You share with them on the street. You may share. You may even be here this morning. And you say, well, I've read the Bible. You know, and you read it maybe just for information. But truly, it's not just for information or even inspiration. You may say, well, I was inspired through a few of those proverbs. And I really was inspired by some of the things those disciples said. Well, it's not just for information or inspiration. Listen. But for transformation. Write that down. It's for transformation. This morning we begin our study in the book of Revelation. It's the 66th book in the Bible. Wonderful library that God has given to us. And it's the book after Jude, as we have worked our way through the New Testament, excluding the book of Luke, which we'll go into after Revelation, Lord willing. But it's the end. It's the book right after Jude. We studied the book of Jude. Now, as we traditionally do in our Bible study, we go to the next book. And the next book is the book of Revelation. And like the other books of the Bible, Revelation should transform us as the Holy Spirit speaks to us in this next expositional study. But it should transform us. Now, I say all of this, I'm making a point. It's because some scholars or those who have followed after their writings or some denominations have differing views in reading and interpreting this book. They have different ways of approaching it. Some of us, we're always in the book of Revelation, and we forgot that there are 65 other books in the Bible. We're always in Revelation. It stuns us. It's, you know, we're just there. We're constantly in there. But to get the whole of God's word, to teach or to learn to read the whole counsel of God, it takes all 66 books. 66 books inspired by God for us to read and to know the full counsel. So there are those who say, don't read this book. It's a closed book. Denominations say that. You don't read it. We'll interpret it for you. You don't have any alphabet after your names. We do. MDiv and things like that. Great, by the way, great things. But some of them say we have the insight into it. So they tell you not to read it. Don't read it. Don't study it. You know, and I don't know why they say that, but they do. You're not clergy, so, you know, leave it alone. Don't worry about it. Because they know many questions are going to come from this book. And they want to just hold on to their own interpretation. So they just say, don't read it. Many state all of its contents have already been completed. So you don't need to read it. It's been completed. Or the book of Revelation is filled with non-literal or allegorical content, not to be taken as factual. You know, it blows me away when I read. There's more. I could bore you with more of that. And if you're interested, you can buy and waste your money on knowing all of this. But I think some of this needs to be known, especially as we begin a new book. I think an introduction is important. Let me just let you know some of them, okay? The preterists, they say that all prophecy, including the book of Revelation, so all prophecy, Daniel, Matthew, everywhere you read prophecy in the Bible, all of it has been fulfilled in AD 70. Now, what took place in AD 70? Huh? Yeah, the temple was destructed. The war came, you know. It was just devastated as Jesus had prophesied, right? And the people scattered, and they said all of Revelation was fulfilled in AD 70. And that they do not hold that there will be a future second coming. Some say he came in a cloud. Christians now. I'm not talking about the Jehovah's Witness. They've got other problems. But actual denominations that are quote unquote, you know, Christian have said that he came in a cloud already. And that fulfills the prophecy of the second coming. So they don't believe that. They don't believe in a final judgment. They believe we're living now in the new heaven and the new earth. Oh, really? Oh, look, there's a lion and a lamb out there, but the lion is eating the lamb. I don't see them having a siesta like the Bible says it will be in the new heaven or during the millennium. They believe we're living in the new heaven and the new earth, as Revelation 22 speaks of. There's another group. It's called the partial preterists. The partial preterists believe the same, that all prophecy, including the book of Revelation, was fulfilled in AD 7, with the exception that there will be a future second coming and a final judgment. Then there's the historical or historic approach. A view stating the major literal historical events in Revelation are all symbolic. And Revelation, it's the revelation of the church history, starting with Pentecost. And the book is a symbolic overview of God's dealing with humanity throughout history. And they go more in depth in that, again, if you want to do a study in that. Seriously, it's kind of interesting. But the true view, right, or the best view, is the futurist interpretation of the revelation of Revelation. And that's what you guys are, in case you didn't know it. You're future interpreters of the book. A book of prophecy that is yet to be fulfilled, particularly beginning in chapter 4 of Revelation to the end, when Christ is revealed. Revelation is a book that is not only to be read, but also studied in preparation for the future. It's a book that comes with a blessing for those who read and those who hear the words of this prophecy and keep them. And so you see, the problem is, as God says, there's a special blessing for those who read the book of Revelation. Those who are saying, don't read it. Those who are saying, it's all fulfilled. Those who are saying, it's all conjecture. It's all symbolism. You know, they're in their denominations and in their churches are keeping a special blessing from the congregation. And they're going to stand before God in that. Well, they'll just stand there and say, you know, I was wrong. I was wrong. These people missed out under your leadership, under all these sheep are missing out on a blessing because you decided it's a closed book. It's a done book. Or it's a book that really doesn't have any emphasis for today, which is so wrong. When we study the book of Revelation, brothers and sisters, it should stir us. There should be a sense of awe, realizing that we are on the horizon of this unveiling of our Lord Jesus. That's what should take place. We must accept the book as literal, unless the verse or chapter clearly shows John, by the Spirit, using figurative language with its own understanding. You see, as we study, we will find out that the Bible would be incomplete if we did not read and study, or even have this book that we're about to study open, and the ability for us to hear and apply. Now, thinking of the application of that, I want to use a quote from Ron Rhodes. And Ron Rhodes wrote a book called The End Times in Chronological Order. And if you may, I want to read it, but I want it used as an application to what I just said. He says, and I love this, when the plain sense makes good sense, seek no other sense, lest you end up with nonsense. And people think that when they read the book of Revelation. Number one, they don't pray before they read, which any book we read, any scripture we get up in the morning or have your time, we should ask God, Lord, please speak to me. Holy Spirit, you're the author. Please give to me insight and give to me application. And then we read it. Or read until you have that. You know, read until it speaks to you. And so here, I love that. Seek no other sense lest you end up with nonsense. And to them, it's nonsense. That's why a lot of people won't read it, or a lot of people are afraid to read the book of Revelation. Now, if you're a Christian, you shouldn't be afraid. You shouldn't be afraid of opening any book of the Bible, opening the book of Revelation. It shouldn't frighten you. Now, it is a mysterious kind of approach, right? It's like waiting in line for the colossal roller coaster, right? You're waiting in line, your stomach's jacked up. I just go by the line. But you're anticipating what this is going to be, especially if it's a brand new ride, if your rider is here today. And, you know, there's a sense of fear, a little fear in a sense that, not that you're afraid of the book of Revelation, but man, you know, it's going to be interesting and exciting and mysterious of what we're going to read. So anyway, he says this. He said, I noted this dictum, which means this saying, this sentence he just read, this statement earlier, but it's worth repeating. It sure was. I'm glad he did that. He goes on writing, and he says this, but expositor David Cooper suggests that in view of this dictum, here it is, we ought to take every word, and he's speaking of the book of Revelation, at its primary, ordinary, usual, literal meaning, unless the facts of the immediate context, studied in light of related passages and axiomatic and fundamental truths. Axiomatic means obvious. I looked it up. I know you're like me. Some of you don't know what that word means. Fundamental truths indicate clearly otherwise. Guys, that's the application. That's the approach to the book of Revelation. He went on to say, likewise, prophecy scholar Arnold, that guy's name, because I'm going to cuss. I read that, I'm cussing. So Arnold suggests that Here it is. Unless the text indicates clearly that it should be taken symbolically, the passage should be understood literally. I couldn't find a clearer way of explaining that to you than from Ron Rhodes' book. Again, it's the End Times in Chronological Order. If you're interested in that, you can get it online and things like that. But as I wrote here, that's our application. That's our applicable approach. That's the way we need to be approaching the book of Revelation. For it is filled with mysterious symbols and imagery and types and figures. If you've read it, you know that. But let us not forget that from the beginning of this book, that it's all about Jesus and his second coming, the unveiling, the revealing. And that the Holy Spirit is the what? The author, right? Let's not forget that. These guys that say, don't read it, it's a closed book, you can't understand. They're denying their people, or maybe some of you have that view, and I'll be up here after the service, you can yell at me later. But they're forgetting that this is a book inspired by the Holy Spirit. It's the book of the 66 books. It's the book after Jude, and it's the book that we're reading. And it's all about Jesus. And it's all about his second coming. And the author expects us to read with our ears, to have an ears to hear what he has to say to us. The church. That's so important. And that's the approach we take. The outline of Revelation by chapters. In chapter one, as the youth are learning Revelation, and the Spanish service is going to be learning Revelation, Seth came up to me, Dad, you know, chapter one is an introduction in itself. It's all introduction. And I said, yeah, that's true. We've got a long introduction, don't we? But it's needed to set things up, to set everything up for the unveiling of Jesus Christ. Chapter 1. Chapter 2 and 3, the entire scope of the church. He speaks of seven churches, seven local churches, actual churches that were alive in Asia, that were actually meeting. And he takes that, yet he speaks of the church in general. And each of these, and we'll explain this, each of these, even today, you can pinpoint things that the Holy Spirit is speaking to Ephesus and Philadelphia and Laodicea, and you can point to churches even today. So it does speak of church history. It speaks of the actual churches that were there in Asia, and then it speaks to the Christian's heart. I'll give you a little review. Is your heart lukewarm? Let me ask you this. Have you left your first love? Are you backslidden? You know, all these things that we're going to learn about church and church history in chapters 2 and 3 can also apply to the individual Christian's heart. It's going to be exciting. It's going to be exciting. That's chapters 2 and 3. Chapters 4 and 5 is the church raptured. Amen? It's the church raptured and in heaven. Chapters 6 through 18, what takes place after the rapture, and that is what? The tribulation period, 6 through 18. What's that? 12 chapters that speak of the left behind unbelieving folks here on earth. The unbelievers, some of you who refuse for whatever reason to receive Jesus Christ today, because we don't know when the rapture is going to take place. What is going to take place as the church is in heaven? What is going to be going on earth? And for 7 years. And then 19, dun-da-da-dun, praise the Lord, the second coming of Christ. You'll read about the marriage of the Lamb. We'll read about a great battle that goes on during that time. Chapter 20, we see the millennial period, the 1,000 years reign when Jesus will reign on earth. For 1,000 years. And then chapters 21 and 22, we see the new heaven and the new earth.

0: verse 19 in mind as you're reading and studying the book of Revelation, you will see where you're at. And we'll point this out to you. Chapter 1 are the things you have seen. He's speaking to who? John. And he's saying, this is the current vision that you will receive from the island of Patmos and everything that goes on basically in chapter 1. Chapter 2 and 3 are the things which are the church age, the grace period, all the things that we'll see in chapters 2 and 3 today. And then chapters 4 to 22, the things which will take place after these things. What's the Greek word for after these things? Meta tauta. I thought you guys knew. Okay, you're going to hear that word a lot. Meta tauta. After these, after what things, Pastor? That's good. Ask those questions when you're reading the Bible. After what things? After the rapture, when the church is taken up. These are the things that will take place after the rapture. So there's our divine outline. Very simple, but we need to keep it in the forefront of our minds as we're studying the book of Revelation. So let's do that. Let's begin there in verse 1. We're really one alpha. The revelation of Jesus Christ. Now, the word revelation comes from the word apocalypsis. And it's where we get our English word apocalypse. And that really stirs us up, doesn't it? Apocalypse now, right? We get so caught up with that word apocalypse, the complete and final destruction. And we add of the world. The complete final destruction. That which will take place at the end of this book. But truly, the Greek word means to uncover. It means to unveil. And guess who it's uncovering or unveiling? Jesus Christ. It speaks of the unveiling of Christ, the second coming of Christ. Not only truth of the end times, more importantly, the one who will command all things to be done, Jesus Christ. That's why I say it's all about Jesus. We can't forget that. It's not about all about the Antichrist. It's not all about the beast. It's not all about, you know, the tribulation. It's all about Jesus Christ. So that's another key you have to keep in mind. The divine outline, and that this book is an unveiling, the revealing of Jesus Christ.
1: Thanks for joining us today on Straight Up with Pastor Mark Ramirez. We're a ministry of Calvary Chapel, Fredericksburg, and we're currently going through the book of Revelation. We believe every word of the Bible is God-breathed and important for life and flourishing. Every word is essential to understand the whole picture of God. So even though Revelation may be a more difficult book to understand, there is still something we can glean from it. The Apostle John wrote Revelation while exiled on the island of Patmos. He was just too much for the Roman emperor to handle and wouldn't go away with his beliefs about Jesus as the Messiah. He wouldn't bow down to worship any gods besides his Father in heaven. John should be an inspiration to us. Do you think you could hold up under such pressure? Are you rooted in the Word of God and grounded in your faith in Jesus? We'd love to talk more about this with you. Come visit us if you're able. Check our website for details and directions at ccfred.org. You can also give us a call at 540-373-8683. Again, that number's 540-373-8683. We would also love for you to be a part of our online fellowship. Please like and follow us on Facebook, Instagram, and X. We live in a time when social media has taken root. Let's use it for God's glory. And with that, we're out of time. We hope you were encouraged today. Tune in again next time here on Straight Up.

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2: We don't use only knowledge to govern our actions as Christians. We let love govern our actions as Christians. Our love for one another governs how we exercise our Christian liberty. If we allow knowledge to govern our Christian liberty, just what I know the Bible says I'm allowed to do this as a Christian, well, then we can be unloving toward our fellow Christian.
1: I'll admit it, there are people who make me angry, and it makes it harder for me to treat them the same way as I would treat my friends. I want to be mean to them, but we are commanded to love one another, even when it's hard. In today's message, Pastor Dan says that your actions should always be guided by love. Being unloving to other Christians only makes you look bad and brings toxicity to one another. Jesus came to earth and brought love, not hostility. How will you demonstrate that today? Here's Pastor Dan in the book of 1 Corinthians chapter 8 for today's edition of Ring of Truth.

0: We're back in 1 Corinthians today, 1 Corinthians chapter 8. 1 Corinthians chapter 8 today. We're going to cover the whole chapter. It's a very short chapter, only 13 verses. So 1 Corinthians chapter 8, beginning in verse 1. Now concerning things offered to idols, we know that we all have knowledge. Knowledge puffs up, but love edifies. And if anyone thinks that he knows anything, he knows nothing, yet as he ought to know. But if anyone loves God, this one is known by him. Therefore, concerning the eating of things offered to idols, we know that an idol is nothing in the world and that there is no other God but one. For even if there are so-called gods, whether in heaven or on the earth, as there are many gods and many lords, yet for us there is one God, the Father, of whom are all things, and we for him, and one Lord Jesus Christ, through whom are all things and through whom we live. However, there is not in everyone that knowledge. For some, with consciousness of the idol until now, eat it as a thing offered to an idol, and their conscience, being weak, is defiled. But food does not commend us to God, for neither if we eat are we the better, nor if we do not eat are we the worse. But beware, lest somehow this liberty of yours become a stumbling block to those who are weak. For if anyone sees you who have knowledge eating in an idol's temple, will not the conscience of him who is weak be emboldened to eat those things offered to idols? And because of your knowledge shall the weak brother perish, for whom Christ died? But when you thus sin against the brethren and wound their weak conscience, you sin against Christ. Therefore, if food makes my brother stumble, I will never again eat meat, lest I make my brother stumble. Lord, we thank you for your word today, and we ask, Lord, that your Holy Spirit would be our teacher today. We ask, Lord, that you would open our eyes, our ears, and our hearts to your word today. I pray and ask, Lord, that your Spirit would be upon me to teach your word today. It's in Jesus' name we pray. Amen. So Paul is answering specific questions that the believers in Corinth wrote to him in a letter. If you look back in chapter 7, verse 1, Paul says, "Now concerning the things of which you wrote to me." So they wrote a letter to Paul with different questions, and Paul will spend the rest of 1 Corinthians answering their questions. Remember, the believers in Corinth are what we would call baby Christians or new believers. They're at most 3 or 4 years old in the Lord. And so as new believers, they have some questions about Christian living and navigating the culture that they were living in as followers of Jesus Christ. So they send this letter to Paul with a list of their questions. In chapter 8, Paul addresses their questions concerning eating food offered to idols or meat that has been offered to or sacrificed to an idol. Look at verse 1 again. It says, "Now concerning things offered to idols." So this is the next question that Paul addresses. You know, I think one of the things that really stood out to everyone that went on the trip following the footsteps of the Apostle Paul is just how idolatrous their society was in the Roman Empire in the first century. They worshipped a pantheon of gods. They worshipped all kinds of different gods in the Roman Empire. It was a very pagan culture, very religious, very idolatrous society. Every city we went to had many, many temples to a variety of gods, especially in the city of Corinth. Again, the Gentiles, the pagans, they believed in a pantheon of gods, and they believed those gods controlled and determined every aspect of life. And so they sacrificed and made offerings to the different gods that they worshipped in an attempt to please these different gods and satisfy these different gods so that the gods would be happy and so that the gods would bless them. And people would sacrifice animals in these temples that were in every city. They would sacrifice sheep or goat or bulls to their different gods. And the meat that was sacrificed in the temples to these different gods, part of that meat would go to the priest that was serving in that temple. part of the meat from that animal would go back to the person who's made the sacrifice. And the rest of the meat from that offering would be sold in the meat market in the city. Or many temples had a little dining hall that was attached to the temple. And the meat would be cooked right there in the dining hall and sold to people that come into the dining hall to purchase the meat. The meat market in the town and the towns at that time were called the Machellum. And archaeologists, when they were excavating in the city of Corinth in the late 1800s, they actually found the sign to the Machellum, to the meat market that was in the city of Corinth. But you know, once again, the archaeology just reminds us that the Bible is about real people and real places and real events that really happened. It's not a collection of fairy tales or make-believe stories. It takes place in real places, in real history. And so the believers in Corinth, they have this question for Paul. Can a Christian eat meat that was sacrificed to an idol? Can a Christian eat in one of the dining halls attached to one of the temples to a pagan god? Can they go there for lunch? Can a Christian eat meat from the meat market, knowing that meat was likely from an animal sacrificed to one of these Roman gods? Now, I'm guessing that no one here has that specific question. No one here today is wondering, can I eat meat sacrificed to an idol? But the principles that Paul lays out for us here in chapter 8 have a very wide application for us as Christians. So the principles that he lays out are important because Paul is really talking about Christian liberty. Christian liberty. How we should use our Christian liberty, or what governs our Christian liberty. Things that are permissible for us as Christians. Things that are allowed for us as Christians, not things that are prohibited in the scriptures, not things that the Bible says are sin, but things that we are permitted to do and engage in as Christians. How do we use our Christian liberty? What governs our Christian liberty? Now, some Christians have the attitude of, I'm free in Christ, therefore that settles it. I'm allowed to do this, and nobody's allowed to question me on that. I'm free in Christ. If the Bible doesn't prohibit me, if the Bible doesn't say it's wrong, then I'm free in Christ to do it. And let me just say, that's really the wrong attitude for a Christian to have, as we're going to see in chapter 8. That's the wrong attitude regarding our Christian liberty. That's the wrong handling of Christian liberty. So look again at verse 1. And watch what Paul says here. Now, concerning things offered to idols, we know that we all have knowledge. Knowledge puffs up, but love edifies. He's contrasting making your decisions based on knowledge and making your decisions based on love. Now, again, the question the believers in Corinth asked was, can a Christian eat meat offered to an idol? But Paul does not give them a simple yes or no answer to their question, because it's not that simple. Paul does not say, well, yes, you're free in Christ to eat meat offered to an idol, and then just move on to their next question. Well, why not? Well, because we don't use only knowledge to govern our actions as Christians. We let love govern our actions as Christians. Our love for one another governs how we exercise our Christian liberty. If we allow knowledge to govern our Christian liberty, just what I know the Bible says I'm allowed to do this as a Christian, well, then we can be unloving toward our fellow Christian. And we can possibly stumble a fellow Christian in their walk. Again, look at verse 1. He says, knowledge puffs up. If we're just operating on the basis of knowledge, well, knowledge puffs up. Knowledge alone can make us arrogant and prideful and inconsiderate of others. Well, I'm free in Christ. I'm free in Christ because the Bible doesn't say it's wrong. Knowledge puffs up, but love, in contrast, love edifies. We should use our Christian liberty to edify others, to build up others in Christ. And so the question is not, am I allowed to do this as a Christian, yes or no? The question we should ask is, if I do this, will others be edified?
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0: If I do this, if I exercise this liberty, will others be built up? Or if I do this, if I exercise my Christian liberty in this way, will others possibly stumble in their walk with Jesus Christ when they see me exercising my Christian liberty? If the answer is yes, then I'm not going to do it. If it has the potential of stumbling someone in their walk with the Lord, then I'm going to refrain from it. Understand that Christian liberty not only means the freedom to do something, it also means the freedom to refrain from something. I think sometimes we forget that. I'm free. I'm free to do it, but I'm also free to refrain from it out of love for others. So we let love govern our liberty. Love edifies. Couple verses for you regarding this. Over in Philippians chapter 2, if you're taking notes, you can jot down Philippians chapter 2, verses 3 and 4. It says, "Let nothing be done through selfish ambition or conceit, but in lowliness of mind, let each esteem others better than himself. Let each of you look out not only for his own interests, but also for the interests of others." So we're not to look out just for our own interest. Well, this is what I want. I'm free in Christ to do it. But also for the interest of others. How will this impact others? How will this affect others in the body of Christ if I do this? In Romans chapter 12, verse 10. "Be kindly affectionate to one another with brotherly love, in honor giving preference to one another." So we're preferring others over ourselves, giving preference to others. And then in John chapter 13, verse 35, John 13, 35, Jesus said, "By this all will know that you are my disciples, if you have love for one another." So love is the key characteristic of a disciple of Jesus Christ. And this is one way we show our love for others in the body of Christ, by sometimes refraining from things that we have the liberty, the freedom to do, but we choose instead to not do it, to refrain out of love for the weaker brother or sister in Christ. And let me just pause here for one moment and just be real clear about this. We're not talking about things we are not permitted to do as Christians. We're not talking about things that the Bible clearly says are wrong, are sin, or immoral, or against God's word. We're not talking about black and white things. We're talking more about the gray things that, yes, I have freedom in Christ to do this, but should I do this? Should I engage in this? We're not talking about things that are forbidden or called sin in the Bible. And I point that out because we live in a time where you hear this argument quite often, where someone will say something along the lines of, well, shouldn't a Christian just be loving and accepting? Well, we shouldn't accept sin. And actually, it's unloving to just accept someone who's living in sin. It's an unloving thing to do, to just accept their sinful lifestyle and their lifestyle that is actually separating them from God and is actually going to lead to the judgment of God and hell if they don't repent of it. That's an unloving thing to not tell someone the truth that, hey, the way that you're living is separating you from God and you're in danger of facing the judgment of God if you don't repent and put your faith in Christ for forgiveness. That's loving someone, is telling them the truth. So we're not talking about, you know, just accepting everything. We're talking about things that are permitted for us as Christians. We have the liberty to do it, but we let love govern that liberty, or love for others. And here Paul is talking specifically about eating meat offered to an idol, something, again, very common in Corinth. Is a Christian allowed to do that? Well, the answer is yes, a Christian is allowed to eat meat sacrificed to an idol, but that's not really the question you should ask, Paul is saying. You should ask, will this edify others if I do that? Or could it possibly stumble someone if they see me eating meat offered to an idol? If they see me in one of the temple dining halls enjoying lunch, could another Christian stumble if they see this? And of course, this has many applications for us, not just eating meat offered to idols, but as a wide application for us. Things like, can a Christian drink alcohol? Can a Christian smoke cigarettes? Can a Christian listen to secular music? Can a Christian go to concerts? Can a Christian dance? Well, some Christians can dance. All right? And on and on and on and on. There's all kinds of applications for this. But that's really the wrong kind of question to ask. The question we should be asking is, how does the exercising of my Christian liberty influence others? Yes, I know I'm free in Christ to do it, but if I do it, how will it influence others around me who see me doing it, who witness me doing it? Are there others around who could be made to stumble if they see me exercising my liberty? And if so, I don't exercise my liberty. Now, again, when we exercise our liberty in Christ, we tend to think only of ourselves. This is what I want to do, and I'm free in Christ to do it. And we don't think of others around us who might see us exercising that liberty and be impacted by it. But really, as Christians, we should be thinking of others and not ourselves and how we use our liberty. For example, you know, we just did this trip following the footsteps of the Apostle Paul. We had a long flight from Dulles all the way to Athens, and then the return flight. We had a long flight from Rome all the way back to Dulles, and on that return flight, we sat on the plane on the tarmac for over 5 hours waiting to take off to start our 9.5 hour flight, or 9 hour and 50 minute flight, right? And while we're on that flight, I was conscious of the movies that I watched while I was on the flight. Why? Because there were other Christians around me who could see the movies I was choosing to watch during that flight. And so I'm aware that there's other Christians who are watching and can see the movie that I'm choosing to watch, who are seated around me, and I don't want to stumble anyone with my movie selection. Now, don't get the idea that I'm watching like raunchy movies in private. Just listen, this is how we're to handle our Christian liberty. To be aware that there are others around us, seated around us on the flight, who will see the movie that I'm watching. And yes, I'm free in Christ to watch that movie. But for someone else, they might see that and they might stumble and think, I can't believe that Pastor Dan is watching that movie. I can't believe he'd watch such a violent movie. Or I can't believe he'd watch that, you know. And so I'm aware of that, and that affects how I use my Christian liberty. And to be honest with you, there were a couple movies on the flight that I wanted to watch, I would have liked to watch, but I chose not to watch because I knew others would see the movie that I was watching. I refrained from watching those movies. And I asked my wife to watch those movies and put the subtitles on for me. And so I pretended to watch my movie, which was a Disney movie. It was like a children's cartoon. And she's watching this horrific movie. I'm sure people thought, I can't believe Cameron is watching those movies. I know. I'm watching Disney. So, knowledge puffs up. Love edifies. Knowledge says, I'm free in Christ. I can watch whatever movie I want to watch. But love is concerned with others and how my actions are going to impact others around me. And love rules how we exercise our liberty. Look at verse 2. And if anyone thinks that he knows anything, he knows nothing yet as he ought to know. And this is a play on words in verse 2. If you think Christian liberty is governed by what you know, you show that you know very little at all about Christian liberty. If you think Christian liberty is about, I know what the Bible says, that I'm free in Christ to do this, you're showing that you don't really understand Christian liberty. The person who thinks it's all about your freedom in Christ shows you don't really know what you should know about liberty. It's about love. It's about loving others and edifying others and building others up. Turn over to chapter 10 for me. Chapter 10. Look at verse 23. All things are lawful for me as a Christian, but not all things are helpful. All things are lawful for me, but not all things edify. The question is not, is it lawful for me or not lawful for me? It's lawful for me to do this, to watch this. But is it helpful if I watch this?
3: He asked me how I know, and I say it rings truer than the finest crystal.
4: 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We've reached so many people in our community thanks to this program, so we hope you'll consider partnering with us. Well, if you're in Columbia, we hope you'll come meet us in person here at Calvary Chapel, Ellicott City. One more time, that's calvaryec.com. Pastor Dan will be back soon with another great study pulled straight from God's Word, so be sure to join us next time on the upcoming edition of Ring of Truth.

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1: It's time for Enduring Word. Grab your Bible as we study together with David Guzik, author of the Enduring Word Bible Commentary and a teaching pastor at Calvary Chapel, Santa Barbara.
2: Friends, God doesn't like it when we break our oaths. Even if they were foolish oaths, we either need to repent of them or fulfill them. Adam Clark had to say this about the phrase, since he despised the oath, quote, "This God particularly resents. He had bound himself by oath in the presence of Jehovah to be faithful to the covenant that he made with Nebuchadnezzar. And he took the first opportunity to break it. Therefore, he shall not escape."
1: We all know what it's like to make promises in the moment, only to realize later they'll be harder to keep than we expected. Yet throughout Scripture, we see that God values faithfulness and calls His people to honor their word, even when it comes at a cost. As Pastor David will explain to you today, keeping your commitments reflects the character of a God who always keeps His promises. When you choose integrity over convenience, your faith becomes a testimony, and God is honored through your steadfastness. Now, here's Pastor Bobby in Ezekiel chapter 17 as he begins his message, Eagles, Vines, and the Messiah.
2: In our verse-by-verse study through the book of Ezekiel, we now come to Ezekiel chapter 17, which is a marvelous chapter. It's about eagles, vines, and the Messiah. Let's remind ourselves, Ezekiel was a Jewish exile living in Babylon, having been taken captive in the second of three invasions of the Babylonians against Jerusalem, the kingdom of Judah. Ezekiel was a priest by background, but a prophet who spoke to both the community of Jewish exiles and to the remaining Jews in the soon-to-be completely conquered Jerusalem. Ezekiel 17 is a long and beautiful parable, warning the Jewish people of a coming judgment and giving hope of their eventual restoration. Adam Clark looked at this chapter and made this observation, quote, "From the beauty of its images, the elegance of its composition, and the perspicuity of its language, the rich variety of its matter, and the easy transition from one part of the subject to another, this chapter forms one of the most beautiful and perfect pieces of its kind that can possibly be conceived in so small a compass." Well, apparently, Adam Clark, that commentator from the Methodist tradition in the early 19th century, he thought a lot about this chapter. Let's take a look at it together here. Verses 1 and 2, we have a riddle and a parable. Okay, verses 1 and 2, Ezekiel chapter 17. "And the word of the Lord came to me, saying, Son of man, pose a riddle and speak a parable to the house of Israel." Ezekiel the prophet was told to speak a parable, a saying that would be something of a riddle and something of a parable. It was a riddle in that the meaning was a bit of a puzzle to understand. It was a parable in that it told a story illustrating spiritual and material truth. Ezekiel would tell a story using plants and animals as their characters. And this was directed, verse 2, to the house of Israel. Now, I want to pause just for a moment and make this observation. Once again, God referred to what was primarily the kingdom and the tribe of Judah as the house of Israel as a whole. The parable describes the events of the 11-year period between the time of King Jehoiakim's exile, that's 597 BC, when also Nebuchadnezzar placed Zedekiah on the throne of Judah, and the year Zedekiah revolted against Babylon because he trusted in the promise of Egypt's help, that was 588 BC. According to G. Campbell Morgan, in the allegory of a foundling in the previous chapter, Ezekiel was dealing with the spiritual and moral malady of Israel. In this message, he was concerned with her political folly and wickedness. So verses 3 through 6, the first eagle of the parable. "And say, thus says the Lord God, a great eagle with large wings and long pinions full of feathers of various colors came to Lebanon. and took from the cedar the highest branch. He cropped off its topmost young twig and carried it to a land of trade and set it in a city of merchants. Then he took some of the seed of the land and planted it in a fertile field. He placed it by abundant waters and set it like a willow tree, and it grew and became a spreading vine of low stature. Its branches turned toward him, but its roots were under it. So it became a vine, brought forth branches, and put forth shoots. The parable concerns a large and majestic eagle, mentioned there in verse 3, that came to Lebanon and took the highest branch from a cedar tree. The eagle then, as verse 4 describes, carried it to a land of trade, a place called, in verse 4, a city of merchants. Remember that phrase, a city of merchants. Verse 5 also says that the eagle took some of the seed of the land. In other words, the eagle used some of the seed from the land of the cedar tree, and he, as verse 5 says, planted it in a fertile field where it became a spreading vine, spreading forth branches. Okay, so we have the idea of this eagle, big cedar tree, takes some of it away, plants seeds, it becomes a vine, puts forth branches. Now, verses 7 and 8 are going to describe a second eagle. Here we go, starting at verse 7. But there was another great eagle with large wings and many feathers. And behold, this vine bent its roots toward him and stretched its branches toward him from the garden terrace where it had been planted, that he might water it. It was planted in good soil by many waters to bring forth branches, bear fruit, and become a majestic vine. So here's a second eagle who appears suddenly. And the vine that was previously mentioned, verse 7, bent its root and stretched its branches toward the second eagle. Why? Verse 7, that he might water it. The vine did this in hope that the second eagle would care for the vine, protect it, and give it the right conditions for growth and prosperity. Again, it already had those conditions under the first eagle. The hoped-for result was that it would become a majestic vine. Now, Daniel Block says this. He says, in the absence of any explanation for the vine's action, the audience is left to reflect on the vine's ingratitude and stupidity. But why would you go after the second eagle? The first eagle did just fine by you. You grew into a majestic vine. You had done very well under the first eagle. Why did you turn your attention to the second eagle? Now, verses 9 and 10 give God's observations upon this vine, which again kind of forsook its first eagle and now gave its attention to the second eagle. Verses 9 and 10. Say, thus says the Lord God, will it thrive? Will he not pull up its roots, cut off its fruit, and leave it to wither? All of its spring leaves will wither, and no great power or many people will be needed to pluck it up by its roots. Behold, it is planted. Will it thrive? Will it not utterly wither when the east wind touches it? It will wither in the garden terrace where it grew. God asked the question in verse 9, will it thrive? He was revealing the fate of the vine. This rhetorical question shows that it would not thrive. What would the first eagle do? The first eagle that had been forsaken by the vine, he would, verse 9, pull up its root, cut off its fruit, and leave it to wither. So Daniel Block summarizes it like this. The critical issue is, will the vine survive after it is turned away from the first eagle and oriented itself towards the second? Verse 10 continues that idea. Will it not utterly wither when the east wind touches it? Though the vine stretched out its roots and branches to the second eagle would not be able to shelter it against the coming storm. The vine would perish. All right, now let's take a look at this, at the meaning and the application of this parable. Here we go, starting now at verse 11. Moreover, the word of the Lord came to me, saying, say now to the rebellious house, do you not know what these things mean? Tell them. Indeed, the king of Babylon went to Jerusalem and took its king and princes and led them with him to Babylon. And he took the king's offspring, made a covenant with him, and put him under oath. He also took away the mighty of the land, that the kingdom might be brought low and not lift itself up, but that by keeping his covenant it might stand. But he rebelled against him by sending his ambassadors to Egypt, that they might give him horses and many people. Will he prosper? Will he who does such things escape? Can he break a covenant and still be delivered? Okay, now, starting here at verse 11, and I read all the way through verse 15, Ezekiel will explain the meaning of this riddle and parable so that his listeners could not claim the excuse that they did not understand it. That's why he says there in verse 12, "Do you not know what these things mean?" I'm going to explain it to you, Ezekiel says. First, the first great eagle represented the king of Babylon. He says it plainly there in verse 12. It's very interesting that the Bible also uses an eagle as a symbol of Babylon in some other places. Jeremiah chapter 48, verse 40, Jeremiah chapter 49, verse 22, and Daniel chapter 7, verse 4. Lebanon represented this land of cedars, represented Jerusalem. Again, that's in verse 12. The highest branch of the cedar represented Judah's king, Jehoiakim, and his princes. The seeds and the vine represented, as verse 13 says, the king's offspring. That was Zedekiah. The first eagle, in verse 13, made a covenant with Zedekiah and put him under an oath. But then the first eagle, verse 13, took away the mighty of the land. And the Babylonians not only took away King Jehoiakim, but also other notable men, such as Daniel and his companions. The leader of Babylon did this to keep Zedekiah low, as is mentioned in verse 14, and so that Zedekiah would keep his covenant, as again mentioned in verse 14. Then the king of Babylon took them with him to Babylon, which was also called, back in verse 4, the city of merchants. By the way, Adam Clark has a comment here on the use of city of merchants here in this chapter. He says, city of merchants was used for, quote, Babylon, for which this city was the most celebrated of all the cities of the East. Its situation procured it innumerable advantages. Its two rivers, the Tigris and Euphrates, and the Persian Gulf, gave it communication with the richest and most distant nations. So, just as the vine stretched out its roots and branches towards the second eagle, so Zedekiah, and again, this is Ezekiel's explanation of the parable, verse 15, so Zedekiah, king of Judah, rebelled against him by sending his ambassadors to Egypt. Again, which represented the second eagle. The first eagle represented Babylon. The second eagle represented Egypt. Zedekiah hoped for horses and many people from Egypt. By the way, it's interesting that the second eagle of verse 7 is identified with Egypt by the reference in verse 15 of ambassadors to Egypt. Charles Feinberg said this. This was Egypt, specifically Pharaoh Hophra, who came to the throne of Egypt in 588 BC. To him, Zedekiah foolishly looked for help to throw off the Babylonian yoke after he had been befriended by Nebuchadnezzar. That's why the rhetorical question is asked in verse 15. Will he prosper? Will he who does such things escape? You see, when the vine in the parable turned to the second eagle, it hoped for life and vitality. But these rhetorical questions reminded everyone that the vine would find no help from the second eagle. And even so, Zedekiah would find no help from Egypt. The question is also asked in verse 15, can he break a covenant and still be delivered? You see, fundamentally, Zedekiah was a covenant breaker who ignored the promises of loyalty and submission that he made to Nebuchadnezzar, the king of Babylon. You'll find an example of those promises of loyalty and submission in 2 Kings chapter 24, verse 20. God expected Zedekiah to be loyal to the covenant he made to Nebuchadnezzar, and God would punish Zedekiah for breaking that covenant. Charles Feinberg kind of summarized it like this. Quote, Zedekiah was surrounded by favorable conditions for his reign, represented in the parable by the fruitful soil, the many waters, and the planting of a willow tree. The benevolent attitude of Nebuchadnezzar helped Zedekiah to prosper in his rule. If he had remained faithful to the oath of fealty to Nebuchadnezzar, the kingdom of Judah could have continued to prosper as a tributary kingdom. But again, as the parable explains, he did not. He went after the second eagle, and judgment was going to come because of it. Now, starting here at verse 16, we have three verses that are going to describe God's estimation of Zedekiah. Here, verses 16, 17, 18. As I live, says the Lord God, surely in the place where the king dwells who made him king, whose oath he despised and whose covenant he broke, with him in the midst of Babylon, he shall die. Nor will Pharaoh with his mighty army and great company do anything in the war when they heap up a siege mound and build a wall to cut off many persons. Since he despised the oath by breaking the covenant and in fact gave his hand and still did all these things, he shall not escape. Did you notice that phrase in verse 16? In the midst of Babylon, he shall die. Zedekiah did indeed die in Babylon, and in the most terrible of circumstances. 2 Kings chapter 25, verse 7 describes the terrible judgment that came against Zedekiah. Quote, they killed the sons of Zedekiah before his eyes, put out the eyes of Zedekiah, bound him with bronze fetters, and took him to Babylon. Can you imagine? The last thing you see is the execution of your sons. Then they blind you. They gouge out your eyes so that you'll never see anything ever again. And that last thing that you saw will be burned in your memory forever. Jeremiah chapter 52, verse 11 says that Zedekiah remained in Babylon until his death. But there would be no help from Egypt or Pharaoh, which Zedekiah foolishly trusted in. Verse 17 says, nor will Pharaoh with his mighty army and great company do anything in the war. Despite whatever promises or assurances Pharaoh gave to Zedekiah, he and the Egyptians were of no help at all against the Babylonians. This was a foolish alliance. And verse 18 kind of explains the reason why. Since he despised the oath by breaking the covenant, God promised severe judgment on Zedekiah because he did not keep his word and honor the covenant he made with Nebuchadnezzar. In the following verses, God will speak more about this oath, but as for Zedekiah, his fate was sealed. Verse 18 says, he shall not escape. Friends, God doesn't like it when we break our oaths, even if they were foolish oaths. We either need to repent of them or fulfill them. Adam Clark had to say this about the phrase, since he despised the oath, quote, this God particularly resents. He had bound himself by oath in the presence of Jehovah to be faithful to the covenant that he made with Nebuchadnezzar. And he took the first opportunity to break it. Therefore, he shall not escape. So, God made a promise to capture Zedekiah. That's here in verses 19 through 21. Here we read, therefore, thus says the Lord God, as I live, surely my oath, which he despised, and my covenant, which he broke, I will recompense on his own head. I will spread my net over him, and he shall be taken in my snare. I will bring him to Babylon and try him there for the treason which he committed against me. All his fugitives with all his troops shall fall by the sword, and those who remain shall be scattered to every wind. And you shall know that I, the Lord, have spoken. God says he's not going to get away. I will spread my net over him. Now, very interesting. In Jeremiah chapter 52, starting at verse 6, it tells the story of how Zedekiah and some other high-ranking men of the government of Judah tried to escape when the Babylonians came against Jerusalem. But they did not succeed because God had, as Ezekiel says in verse 20, spread his net over him. And he says in verse 20, I will bring him to Babylon and try him there for the treason which he committed against me. It's fascinating. When Zedekiah broke his covenant with the king of Babylon, he also committed treason against Yahweh himself. As Jeremiah repeatedly counseled, Zedekiah and the other Judeans should have surrendered themselves to the Babylonians and the judgment that God ordained to bring through them.

0: Ezekiel would respond, declaring that they would be judged for the contemporary lack of trust in the Lord, which they had shown by their tendency to rely on Egypt for security and the corruption of their regent, Zedekiah. And this would be the result of it. Verse 21, all his troops shall fall by the sword, and those who remain shall be scattered. There would be no recovery from the fall of Zedekiah's reign. Judah would be conquered completely. Charles Feinberg said this, as plainly as he could declare it, Ezekiel showed that Judah's political disaster was traceable to moral weakness and deceit. When once the hand was given in token and agreement, that word should have been all the bond needed. Now, lots of judgment announced in this chapter, but as we're going to see so often, not only in this book of Ezekiel, but in other of the prophets, both the major prophets and the minor prophets, there will be chapters of great condemnation, great rebuke of sin, great pronouncements of judgment, and then a promise of restoration. Notice this, starting at verse 22. Thus says the Lord God, I will take also one of the highest branches of the high cedar and set it out. Okay, let me pause right here. We're back to the illustration, right? The eagles, the cedar tree, the branches, the vines. We're back to that imagery here. Let me start again, verse 22. Thus says the Lord God, I will take also one of the highest branches of the high cedar and set it out. I will crop off from the topmost of its young twigs a tender one, and will plant it on a high and prominent mountain. On the mountain height of Israel, I will plant it, and I will bring forth boughs and bear fruit and be a majestic cedar. Under it will dwell birds of every sort. In the shadow of its branches they will dwell. And all the trees of the field shall know that I, the Lord, have brought down the high tree and exalted the low tree, dried up the green tree and made the dry tree flourish. I, the Lord, have spoken and have done it.
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is the Lamp, a ministry outreach of Calvary Chapel, Fredericksburg. 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

0: Welcome to The Word for Today, featuring the Bible teaching of Pastor Chuck Smith, founder of the Calvary Chapel Movement. This radio program is a verse-by-verse study through the entire Bible. And on today's edition of The Word for Today, Pastor Chuck continues with the wife of Pontius Pilate as we pick up in Matthew chapter 27, verse 19. And now with today's message, here's Pastor Chuck.
1: There are certain apocryphal writings which say that his wife's name was Claudia Procula. That actually they had a little son, Pilatus, who was healed by Jesus. And that Claudia was actually a Christian. And there's quite a story. Whether or not it is true is something that we, of course, do not know. But it is quite an interesting story, to say the least. And does put a little extra drama into this whole story. His wife sent unto him, saying, "Have thou nothing to do with that just man?" I mean, she calls him that just man. Again, God testifying of the innocency of Jesus. "For I have suffered many things this day in a dream because of him." But the chief priests and the elders persuaded the multitude that they should ask for Barabbas and destroy Jesus. And the governor said unto them, "Whether of the two will ye that I release unto you?" And they said, "Barabbas." Pilate saith unto them, "What shall I then do with Jesus, which is called the Messiah?" Very interesting question. A question that is not limited to Pilate, but a question that every one of you must face. For every one of you have to make the same kind of a decision that Pilate made. You must decide what you are going to do with Jesus, who is called the Messiah. You can't escape it. Jesus will not allow you any neutrality. He said, "He that is not for me is against me." Therefore, you must decide what you are going to do with Jesus. Either believe or not believe. Either accept or reject. Either confess or deny. The interesting thing about Pilate's decision is that in the final analysis, it had nothing to do with the destiny of Jesus. For what Jesus was to do, he had to do because the scriptures declared and prophesied the crucifixion. That was inevitable. It was inescapable. No matter what Pilate did, the crucifixion was inescapable. He was crucified from the foundations of the earth. According to God's predetermined counsel and foreknowledge, the crucifixion took place. Therefore, Pilate's decision really didn't determine the destiny of Jesus. What it determined was his own destiny. Even as though you sit as judge concerning Jesus and you judge in your own heart whether he was the Son of God or not, whether he was a liar, a fraud, or the way, the truth, and the life, and you yourself make your judgment concerning Jesus, but the judgment you make doesn't determine his destiny. What Jesus is, he is. Makes no difference what you believe about it. But what you determine concerning Jesus and your judgment concerning him does determine your own destiny. So though you sit as judge, ultimately you have judged yourself by choosing to accept or to reject. And thus, No one can blame God for their destiny because God has given to each man the capacity of choice. And you must determine what you are going to do with Jesus, who is called the Christ, and what you do with him does determine your destiny. For as many as received him, to them gave he the power to become the sons of God, even to those who believed upon his name. For God so loved the world that he gave his only begotten Son, that whosoever believes in him should not perish, but have everlasting life. But if you don't believe in him, then you will perish. But that's where your city and the judgment seat is determining your destiny, as you choose to believe or not to believe. Now, surely a person should not make a judgment concerning Jesus Christ without first of all personally, carefully examining all of the evidence. Before you reject Jesus, before you walk away as an unbeliever, it would be very wise for you to carefully examine all of the evidence. And not the testimony of his enemies. Not the testimony of people who don't know him. Not the testimony of people who had never met him. And yet it's unfortunate, but that's where the majority of people's determinations concerning Christ has come. In a college classroom or in a high school classroom, when the teacher or the professor is making some slanderous remarks about Jesus and ridicule him, making fun of it and saying, well, Jesus said this or that, and, you know, makes a joke out of it. And if he were really the Son of God, then this would have been it all. Oh, yeah, that's a, wow, you know. Professors, he's always smart. And so a person is gullible and they take the word of some professor rather than examining for themselves the evidence. It's tragic because the professor doesn't know him. He's never met him. If you really want to know about Jesus Christ, if you really want to make a reasoned judgment, then you must examine all of the evidence fully. And I am convinced if you will honestly, with an open heart, examine all the evidence, there will be no problem. You'll immediately accept Jesus. It's the most reasonable thing anybody could do. For what have you got to lose? But think of what you've got to gain. Pilate was in a difficult position. He was under tremendous pressure, inward pressure. He knew what was right. He knew that Jesus was innocent. He knew what he should do as a righteous judge. But there was this outside pressure of the crowd forcing him to a decision that he knew was wrong. Unfortunately, many times we're under that kind of pressure too, the crowd forcing us to a decision or to an action that we know to be wrong. I feel sorry for a person in that condition. In your heart, you know what's right. You're going against your own conscience, your own heart. What you know to be right and true, and going against it is always a difficult thing. And you suffer many times for years for something like that. A while back, I did something that I knew was wrong. And it still bothers me. It still bothers me. Because I knew it was wrong. But I was pressured. And I went ahead and did it. And it bothers me still that I would go against what I know to be right. Just because of pressure that is being put on you. The crowd said, "Let him be crucified." The governor said, "Why? What evil has he done?" But they cried out the more, saying, "Let him be crucified." Now when Pilate saw that he could prevail nothing, and notice there was no rationale, just louder cries. There's never any rationale with a mob, but it seems that so often it's just the loudest voice that prevails. Such was the case here. No justice, really. Just the loudest voices prevail. When Pilate saw that he could prevail nothing, but rather only a ruckus, a tumult was being created, he took water And he washed his hands before the multitude, saying, I am innocent of the blood of this just person. See you to it. Now, under the Old Testament law, if a man was found dead in a field, there are no witnesses, just a dead body found in the field, they would measure from that body to the villages around. And the closest village to where the dead body was found, the elders would have to offer a sacrifice, and then they would have to wash their hands, declaring, we are innocent, we don't know how this man was killed. So Pilate is picking up a traditional Jewish law and saying, look, I'm innocent. You want to murder the man, but I'm innocent. See you to it. And the people answered, his blood be on us and on our children. I wonder if they really knew what they were saying. You read in Josephus of the Holocaust when Titus came with the Roman legions and destroyed Jerusalem. That horrible carnage, you begin to get a little of the implication of what these men were saying when they said, his blood be upon us and on our children. However, the Lord said that the children will not suffer or be punished for the parents' sin, nor the parents for the children, but each man for himself. Now, indirectly, our children often suffer for our sins. God help us, there are a lot of children today suffering for their parents' sins. If their parents are using drugs, or their parents are alcoholics, or if their parents are child abusers, the child is suffering for their parents' sin. But when that child comes to stand before God, he will not be responsible for what his parents did, but will only be responsible for what he did. Many parents have the heartbreak of seeing their children go out and do horrible things. But when they stand before God and the parent suffers and the parent is hurt by the consequences that have fallen upon their children, for the deeds that they have done. But when they stand before God, every man stands for himself. I do not have to answer for anybody but me. You have to answer for yourself when we stand before God. Then he released Barabbas unto them. And when he had scourged Jesus, he delivered him to be crucified. Now, scourging before crucifixion was a common Roman practice. The prisoner would be tied to a post in such a way, in such a position, that his back would be bent over. And then the Roman guard would take a leather whip in which there were bits of bone and pieces of lead embedded. And over the stretched back, the prisoner, of course, was stripped naked. And over his back, he would lay this whip, which as he would pull it back, would pick up pieces of flesh with it, with these little bits of lead and bone embedded in the whip. The prisoners oftentimes died at the whipping post. Most generally, they fainted two or three times during the beating. The purpose of the scourging was to solve the unsolved crimes in the community. The idea being that if the prisoner would confess to a crime, that the executioner applying the whip would make it a little easier each time. But if he was stubborn and refused to confess some crime against Rome, then he had laid it on harder and harder and harder until the prisoner, because of the excruciating pain, was forced to cry out. his crimes against Rome. They always had a man standing by, a scribe, ready to write down the things that the prisoner confessed. And thus, the Roman government was able to solve many of the crimes in the community by this method of torture. Again, and as a sheep before her shears is dumb, so he opened not his mouth. He had absolutely nothing to confess. The sentence was 40 stripes, for 40 is the number of judgment in the scriptures. However, there would only be 39 stripes laid upon the prisoner. 39 being the number of mercy, not much mercy. But to show mercy, the Roman government would only lay on 39, though 40 was always the sentence. Many times the prisoners bled to death. Having received the scourging, they would be physically weakened, their back torn to shreds, looking like hamburger. And then they were taken out and placed on the cross with their hands nailed, and their feet were usually tied rather than nailed. But with their hands nailed, there was no way that they could shoo away the flies and the bugs that would begin to just cover their bodies. Death by crucifixion was a very inhumane act. And yet, Jesus, because he loved you so much, knowingly went to the cross, endured the suffering, despising the shame, in order that he might have that joy of being able to say to you, you are forgiven every sin you have committed. Enter into my kingdom. Oh, such love. Hard for us to fully comprehend. I'm sure we don't. So when he had scourged Jesus, he delivered him to be crucified. Then the soldiers of the governor took Jesus into the common hall, and they gathered unto them the whole band of soldiers. And there they stripped him, and they put on this scarlet robe. And when they had plaited a crown of thorns, they put it on his head, and they put a reed in his right hand, and they bowed their knees before him and mocked him, saying, Hail, King of the Jews. A historian records how that this similar scene happened once before, where there was an idiot who was proclaiming himself as king. And so the Roman soldiers, just for sport, took a piece of cloth and sort of wove it around and put it on his head for a crown. And they took a stick that was nearby and put it in his hand. And they began to say, Hail, King! And they began to bow down and pretend like he was the king and were making fun of this idiot. That is the kind of mockery they subjected Jesus to, the mockery that they had subjected the idiot to. However, they made for him a crown of thorns. Here he is, the King of Kings and the Lord of Lords, wearing a crown of thorns that's been pressed into his skull. But really, how fitting. Where did thorns come from? When Adam sinned, God said, Cursed be the earth, thorns shall it bring forth. The thorns came as a result of God's curse against man's sin. And how appropriate that his son, who was coming to bear the curse of sin, should wear a crown of thorns. And then they began to take the reed, and with it they began to smite him on the face. And they began to spit on him Now, already he had been buffeted earlier in the high priest precincts, where they covered his head and began to hit him. So already, no doubt, his face was marred, swollen, bruised, eyes probably swollen shut. Isaiah said he was, his visage or his face was so marred you could not recognize him as a human being. You ever seen a person really beaten up? Huge welts, bruises, face distorted. That's what Jesus looked like when they were finished with him. You couldn't even tell that he was a human being. And after they had mocked him, they took the robe off from him and put on his own raiment and led him away to crucify him. Usually the prisoner had to carry the cross arm. The post was already implanted in the ground. As they came out, they found a man of Cyrene, Simon by name, and they compelled him to bear his cross.
0: 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That's right here on the next edition of The Word for Today. And now, once again, here's Pastor Chuck. Today. 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

0: And then it speaks to the Christian's heart. Give you a little review. Is your heart lukewarm? Let me ask you this. Have you left your first love? Are you backslidden? You know, all these things that we're going to learn about church and church history in chapters 2 and 3 can also apply to the individual Christian's heart. It's going to be exciting. It's going to be exciting.
1: Do you feel like you're just going through the motions in life? Just doing things to get by? Or do you feel like you're just coasting? These are the things that will lead you to a life that looks lukewarm. There's no passion or fire in you, and you just feel blah. Today, Pastor Mark encourages you that this is no way to live. Mark points to a life that is worth living, and that life is one that is dedicated to Jesus. You don't just have to go through the motions any longer when you give your life to Jesus and allow Him to be the one who guides you. Well, let's join Pastor Mark in the book of Revelation, chapter 1, for today's edition of Straight Up.
0: Good to see everybody here today. If you have a Bible, let's turn it to the book of Revelation. If you need a Bible, raise your hand and we will help you with that. Revelation chapter 1. Let's read verses 1 through 3. The revelation of Jesus Christ, which God gave him to show his servants, things which must shortly take place. And he sent and signified it by his angel to his servant John, who bore witness to the word of God and to the testimony of Jesus Christ, to all things that he saw. Blessed is he who reads and those who hear the words of this prophecy and keep those things which are written in it, for the time is near. Let's pray. So, Father, again, we thank you, Lord, for the wonderful worship that we had. To, Lord, for us to express through song our loyalty, your holiness, God, your blessedness, Lord, to sing unto you, to sing hallelujah, praise the Lord. And to prepare us, Lord, for this time to open your word and to worship you through the word. Lord, so we ask that you would give to us, Lord God, that which we need this morning. We ask this in Jesus' precious name. We said what? Yeah. Amen, you're green. That's great. Well, someone has said that the Bible wasn't only written for information. And I know some people approach the Bible that way. You share with them on the street. You may share. You may even be here this morning. And you say, well, I've read the Bible. You know, and you read it maybe just for information. But truly, it's not just for information or even inspiration. You may say, well, I was inspired through a few of those proverbs, and I really was inspired by some of the things those disciples said. Well, it's not just for information or inspiration. Listen, but for transformation. Write that down. It's for transformation. This morning we begin our study in the book of Revelation. It's the 66th book in the Bible. Wonderful library that God has given to us. And it's the book after Jude, as we have worked our way through the New Testament, excluding the book of Luke, which we'll go into after Revelation, Lord willing. But it's the end. It's the book right after Jude. We studied the book of Jude now. As we traditionally do in our Bible study, we go to the next book, and the next book is the book of Revelation. And like the other books of the Bible, Revelation should transform us as the Holy Spirit speaks to us in this next expositional study. But it should transform us. Now, I say all of this, I'm making a point. It's because some scholars or those who have followed after their writings or some denominations have differing views in reading and interpreting this book. They have different ways of approaching it. Some of us were always in the book of Revelation, and we forgot that there are 65 other books in the Bible. We're always in Revelation. It stuns us. It's, you know, we're just there. We're constantly in there. But to get the whole of God's word, to teach or to learn to read the whole counsel of God, it takes all 66 books. 66 books inspired by God for us to read and to know the full counsel. So there are those who say, don't read this book. It's a closed book. Denominations say that. You don't read it. We'll interpret it for you. You don't have any alphabet after your names. We do. MDiv and things like that. Great, by the way, great things. But some of them say we have the insight into it. So they tell you not to read it. Don't read it. Don't study it. You know, and I don't know why they say that, but they do. You're not clergy, so, you know, leave it alone. Don't worry about it. Because they know many questions are going to come from this book. And they want to just hold on to their own interpretation. So they just say, don't read it. Many state all of its contents have already been completed. So you don't need to read it. It's been completed. Or the book of Revelation is filled with non-literal or allegorical content, not to be taken as factual. You know, it blows me away when I read it. There's more. I could bore you with more of that. And if you're interested, you can buy and waste your money on knowing all of this. But I think some of this needs to be known, especially as we begin a new book. I think an introduction is important. Let me just let you know some of them, okay? The preterists, they say that all prophecy, including the book of Revelation, so all prophecy, Daniel, Matthew, everywhere you read prophecy in the Bible, all of it has been fulfilled in AD 70. Now, what took place in AD 70? Huh? Yeah, the temple was destructed, the war came, you know, it was just devastated as Jesus had prophesied, right? And the people scattered, and they said all of Revelation was fulfilled in AD 70. And that they do not hold that there will be a future second coming. Some say he came in a cloud. Christians now. I'm not talking about the Jehovah's Witness. They've got other problems. But actual denominations that are quote-unquote, you know, Christian, have said that he came in a cloud already. And that fulfills the prophecy of the second coming. So they don't believe that. They don't believe in a final judgment. They believe we're living now in the new heaven and the new earth. Oh, really? Oh, look, there's a lion and a lamb out there, but the lion is eating the lamb. I don't see them having a siesta like the Bible says it will be in the new heaven or during the millennium. They believe we're living in the new heaven and the new earth, as Revelation 22 speaks of. There's another group, it's called the partial preterists. The partial preterists believe the same, that all prophecy, including the book of Revelation, was fulfilled in 87, with the exception that there will be a future second coming and a final judgment. Then there's the historical or historic approach. A view stating the major literal historical events in Revelation are all symbolic. Revelation, it's the revelation of the church history, starting with Pentecost. And the book is a symbolic overview of God's dealing with humanity throughout history. And they go more in depth in that, again, if you want to do a study in that. Seriously, it's kind of interesting. But the true view, right, or the best view, is the futurist interpretation of the revelation of Revelation. And that's what you guys are, in case you didn't know it. You're future interpreters of the book. A book of prophecy that is yet to be fulfilled, particularly beginning in chapter 4 of Revelation to the end, when Christ is revealed. Revelation is a book that is not only to be read, but also studied in preparation for the future. It's a book that comes with a blessing for those who read and those who hear the words of this prophecy and keep them. And so you see, the problem is, as God says, there's a special blessing for those who read the book of Revelation, those who are saying don't read it, those who are saying it's all fulfilled, those who are saying it's all conjecture, it's all symbolism, you know, they're in their denominations and in their churches are keeping a special blessing from the congregation. And they're going to stand before God in that. Well, they'll just stand there and say, you know, I was wrong. I was wrong. These people missed out under your leadership, under all these sheep are missing out on a blessing because you decided it's a closed book. It's a done book. Or it's a book that really doesn't have any emphasis for today, which is so wrong. When we study the book of Revelation, brothers and sisters, it should stir us. There should be a sense of awe, realizing that we are on the horizon of this unveiling of our Lord Jesus. That's what should take place. We must accept the book as literal, unless the verse or chapter clearly shows John, by the Spirit, using figurative language with its own understanding. As we study, we will find out that the Bible would be incomplete if we did not read and study or even have this book that we're about to study open and the ability for us to hear and apply. Now, thinking of the application of that, I want to use a quote from Ron Rhodes. And Ron Rhodes wrote a book called The End Times in Chronological Order. And if you may, I want to read it, but I want it used as an application to what I just said. He says, and I love this, when the plain sense makes good sense, seek no other sense, lest you end up with nonsense. And people think that when they read the book of Revelation. Number one, they don't pray before they read, which any book we read, any scripture we get up in the morning or have your time, we should ask God, Lord, please speak to me. Holy Spirit, you're the author, please give to me insight and give to me application. And then we read it. Or read until you have that. You know, read until it speaks to you. And so here, I love that. Seek no other sense lest you end up with nonsense. And to them, it's nonsense. That's why a lot of people won't read it. Or a lot of people are afraid to read the book of Revelation. Now, if you're a Christian, you shouldn't be afraid. You shouldn't be afraid of opening any book of the Bible, opening the book of Revelation. It shouldn't frighten you. Now, it is a mysterious kind of approach, right? It's like waiting in line for the colossal roller coaster, right? You're waiting in line, your stomach's jacked up. I just go by the line. But you're anticipating what this is going to be, especially if it's a brand new ride, if you're riders here today. And, you know, there's a sense of fear, a little fear in a sense that not that you're afraid of the book of Revelation, but man, you know, it's going to be interesting and exciting and mysterious of what we're going to read. So anyway, he says this. He said, I noted this dictum, which means this saying, this sentence he just read, this statement earlier, but it's worth repeating. It sure was. I'm glad he did that. He goes on right, and he says this, but expositor David Cooper suggests that in view of this dictum, here it is, we ought to take every word, and he's speaking of the book of Revelation, at its primary, ordinary, usual, literal meaning, unless the facts of the immediate context studied in light of related passages and axiomatic and fundamental truths. Axiomatic means obvious. I looked it up. I know you're like me. Some of you don't know what that word means. Fundamental truths indicate clearly otherwise. Guys, that's the application. That's the approach to the book of Revelation. He went on to say, likewise, prophecy scholar Arnold, that guy's name, because I'm going to cuss. I read that, I'm cussing. So Arnold suggests that, here it is, unless the text indicates clearly that it should be taken symbolically, the passage should be understood literally. I couldn't find a clearer way of explaining that to you than from Ron Rhodes' book. Again, it's the End Times in Chronological Order. If you're interested in that, you can get it online and things like that. But as I wrote here, that's our application. That's our applicable approach. That's the way we need to be approaching the book of Revelation. For it is filled with mysterious symbols and imagery and types and figures. If you've read it, you know that. But let us not forget that from the beginning of this book, that it's all about Jesus and his second coming, the unveiling, the revealing. And that the Holy Spirit is the what? The author, right? Let's not forget that. These guys that say, don't read it, it's a closed book, you can't understand. They're denying their people, or maybe some of you have that view, and I'll be up here after the service, you can yell at me later. But they're forgetting that this is a book inspired by the Holy Spirit. It's the book of the 66 books. It's the book after Jude, and it's the book that we're reading. And it's all about Jesus. And it's all about his second coming. And the author expects us to read with our ears, to have an ears to hear what he has to say to us, the church. That's so important. And that's the approach we take. The outline of Revelation by chapters. In chapter one, as the youth are learning Revelation and the Spanish service is going to be learning Revelation, Seth came up to me, Dad, you know, chapter one is an introduction in itself. It's all introduction. And I said, yeah, that's true. We've got a long introduction, don't we? But it's needed to set things up, to set everything up for the unveiling of Jesus Christ. Chapter one. Chapter two and three, the entire scope of the church. He speaks of seven churches, seven local churches, actual churches that were alive in Asia, that were actually meeting. And he takes that, yet he speaks of the church in general. And each of these, and we'll explain this, each of these, even today, you can pinpoint things that the Holy Spirit is speaking to Ephesus and Philadelphia and Laodicea, and you can point to churches even today. So it does speak of church history. It speaks of the actual churches that were there in Asia. And then it speaks to the Christian's heart. I'll give you a little review. Is your heart lukewarm? Let me ask you this. Have you left your first love? Are you backslidden? You know, all these things that we're going to learn about church and church history in chapters 2 and 3 can also apply to the individual Christian's heart. It's going to be exciting. It's going to be exciting. That's chapters 2 and 3. Chapters 4 and 5 is the church raptured. Amen? It's the church raptured and in heaven. Chapters 6 through 18, what takes place after the rapture, and that is what? The tribulation period, 6 through 18. What's that? 12 chapters that speak of the left behind unbelieving folks here on earth. The unbelievers, some of you who refuse for whatever reason to receive Jesus Christ today, because we don't know when the rapture is going to take place. What is going to take place as the church is in heaven? What is going to be going on earth? And for 7 years. And then 19, dun-da-da-dun, praise the Lord, the second coming of Christ. You'll read about the marriage of the Lamb. We'll read about a great battle that goes on during that time. Chapter 20, we see the millennial period, the 1,000 years reign when Jesus will reign on earth for 1,000 years. And then chapters 21 and 22, we see the new heaven and the new earth. So that's a chapter review or a chapter outline. But Revelation comes with its own divine outline. How many have heard that before? Ted, raise your hand. There you go. Divine outline. It's in there in Revelation. It comes with its own outline to help us in our study. Look at verse 19. of chapter 1. Write the things which you have, what? Okay, now number 1. And the things which, number 2. And the things which will take place after this, yeah. Very simple outline. It's a divine outline because, of course, it's Christ speaking himself. So if you keep that understanding, verse 19, in mind as you're reading and studying the book of Revelation, you will see where you're at. And we'll point this out to you. Chapter 1 are the things you have seen. He's speaking to who? John. And he's saying, this is the current vision that you'll receive from the island of Patmos and everything that goes on basically in chapter 1. Chapter 2 and 3 are the things which are. The church age, the grace period, all the things that we'll see in chapters 2 and 3 today. And then chapters 4 to 22, the things which will take place after these things. What's the Greek word for after these things? Meta tauta. I thought you guys knew. Okay, you're going to hear that word a lot. Meta tauta. After these things. After what things, Pastor? That's good. Ask those questions when you're reading the Bible. After what things? After the rapture. When the church is taken up. These are the things that will take place after the rapture. So there's our divine outline. And very simple, but we need to keep it in the forefront of our minds as we're studying the book of Revelation. So let's do that. Let's begin there in verse 1. We're really one alpha. The revelation of Jesus Christ. Now, the word revelation comes from the word apocalypsis. And it's where we get our English word apocalypse. And that really stirs us up, doesn't it? Apocalypse now, right? We get so caught up with that word apocalypse, the complete and final destruction. And we add up the world. The complete final destruction. Which will take place at the end of this book. But truly, the Greek word means to uncover. It means to unveil. And guess who it's uncovering or unveiling? Jesus Christ. It speaks of the unveiling of Christ, the second coming of Christ. Not only truth of the end times, more importantly, the one who will command all things to be done, Jesus Christ. That's why I say it's all about Jesus. We can't forget that. It's not about all about the Antichrist. It's not all about the beast. It's not all about, you know, the tribulation. It's all about Jesus Christ. So that's another key you have to keep in mind. The divine outline, and that this book is an unveiling, the revealing of Jesus Christ.
1: Thanks for joining us today on Straight Up with Pastor Mark Ramirez. We're a ministry of Calvary Chapel, Fredericksburg, and we're currently going through the book of Revelation. We believe every word of the Bible is God-breathed and important for life and flourishing. Every word is essential to understand the whole picture of God. So even though Revelation may be a more difficult book to understand, there is still something we can glean from it. The Apostle John wrote Revelation while exiled on the island of Patmos. He was just too much for the Roman emperor to handle and wouldn't go away with his beliefs about Jesus as the Messiah. He wouldn't bow down to worship any gods besides his Father in heaven. John should be an inspiration to us. Do you think you could hold up under such pressure? Are you rooted in the Word of God and grounded in your faith in Jesus? We'd love to talk more about this with you. Come visit us if you're able. Check our website for details and directions at ccfred.org. 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

0: From Calvary Chapel, Northwest Reno. You'll want to grab your Bible and follow along, verse by verse, with Pastor John.
1: I have to wait for my hour. And you see this theme throughout the book of John, where it's like Jesus has a special hour, a special timing. And his most important hour comes at the end of his life, which is still years away. His final hour, his most important hour, is when he goes to the cross, when he dies for the sins of the world. And then 3 days later, right, three, he raises from the dead, his important hour. So God has a perfect timing. You must wait on him. Verse 5. His mother said to the servants, "Whatever he says to you, do it." Do you know what mom's advice is? Do what Jesus says. Do you know what Mary wants you to do? Do what Jesus says. WWJD, what would Jesus do? Follow his instructions. He's the one. He has the power. You know, when I open my Bible, I got the Bible where the words of Jesus are in red, because I want to do what Jesus says. Do it. Do the word of God. Follow Jesus' instructions to the letter, step by step. Verse 6. Now there were six stone water pots set there for the Jewish custom of purification. There just so happened to be next to the well six gigantic water pots. Six. Now this becomes very significant, symbolic. Six is the number of man. Seven is the number of God. Seven is complete, 7 days in a week, seven notes to the major scale, you know. But man is incomplete without God. And six, these six water pots represent us, like six people. And these water pots are about the size and weight of a human being. And they will contain water. Now, Jewish purification, the Jews were taught thousands of years ago, before modern medicine realized there were diseases, contamination, blood is contaminated, you don't eat blood, and to separate people that had viruses, and hygiene, and to wash your hands, and blood can be dangerous, it can carry contaminants. The Jews knew this for thousands of years. Medicine only found this out in the last 100 or 200 years. But the Jews are practicing hygiene. They wash their hands. They take baths. Their bathtub was a mikvah. And they did it in their common daily life. And especially when they went to church, when they'd go to the temple, they'd wash their hands, their face, their body. Their whole body, they take a bath. It's kind of like, okay, baby, it's time to go to church. Did you take your bath? And you got your Sunday clothes. You know, hopefully, did you take a shower before you came to church? You know, this is in our culture, but this is the Jewish mindset. So these containers would carry clean water, but for cleansing yourself. But they're empty and they need to be filled. They would normally containing 20 or 30 gallons each. Okay, so if a gallon of water weighs 8.35 pounds times 20 gallons would put it at 167 pounds, or 30 gallons would put it at 250 pounds, about the weight of a man. Do you start seeing there's some significance here? Six of them, they represent man. They're about the size of a man. And when they're filled with water, they weigh the weight of a human. And can I tell you, most of what's inside of you is water. Do you know the majority of your body is made out of water? You're like a big, gigantic water pot. There's significance. There's a sign. The sign is going to tell us something, and we have to interpret it and decipher it and get what the sign is. The signs are like huge flashing billboards. Jesus isn't just doing any miracle. His first miracle is going to tell us something about him and something about you, about us. And there you are, a big, gigantic water pot. Now, water is cheap. Do you know that? It's not very expensive. Probably a glass of tap water, maybe a penny. You know, when I go out to eat, they always give me the ice water free, you know. So humanity is very common and inexpensive. Verse 7, Jesus said to them, fill the water pots with water, with the common, cheap, you know, water from the well. So they filled them up to the brim. Common, cheap, plain old water. And he said to them, draw some out now and take it to the head waiter, the maitre d', the guy in charge. So they took it to him. So this is kind of a private sign, a private miracle. The whole wedding party doesn't know what's going on. It's in the background. The slaves know. Jesus knows. We're going to find out the disciples know. They see it's just water. But it's going to be transformed by the thoughts of God. He doesn't even touch it. He doesn't even say it out loud, become water. It's like he just thinks it. And imagine if God has the power to create water, to create all creation from just speaking it out of nothing, surely he can transform existing water into something expensive. And they have no idea what's going on. They're bringing the water up to the maitre d', to the guy in charge. You ever go to a fancy restaurant and there's like a head chef, a head waiter, you know, and they know the menu and it's all fancy and elegant. And I went in this one fancy restaurant and the waiter said, oh, sir, would you like, if you want, I'll order everything for you. And I'm like, I ain't spending that kind of money. No, I'll order myself. But Jesus has the power, like I've done here, my little glass of water is transformed into wine. He has the thoughts, he has the touch, he has the power. He has the Midas touch, right? King Midas, you know, the fable goes that he had the power, whatever he touched with his fingers turned to gold. Think how rich you would be. Think how rich you would be if you could take cheap water and transform it into expensive bottles of wine, like $1,000 bottles, how rich you would become. Can I tell you, Jesus never did his miracles for himself to become rich. He was already rich in heaven. He left the glories, the riches of heaven to become poor for us. He never used his powers and his miracles to become rich. But he does use his power and his glory, his miracles, to make us valuable, to transform us into his riches. He's got all the gold, silver. What does he want? He wants you to touch you, to transform you, to make water, cheap, inexpensive tap water, into valuable wine. Verse 9, when the head waiter tasted the water which had become wine and did not know where it came from, but the servants who had drawn the water knew, the head waiter called the bridegroom. I have an announcement, please, in front of all the guests, in front of the wedding party. I'm the head waiter. I need to talk about the food and the wine. And, you know, the wedding party's thinking, oh, no, here it comes. He's going to announce we're out. We've run out. He's going to shut the wedding party down. We're going to be humiliated and dishonored and disgraced at our own wedding. Oh, no. Jesus has the way. He has the power. He can transform your embarrassment into honor. He can change your shame into glory. Verse 10. And he said to him, every man serves the good wine first. And when the people have drunk freely, then he serves the poorer wine. But you have kept the good wine until now. I can't believe this. This is so unusual. You've reversed it. Because, you know, most people, they have the really good stuff first. you know, after you've had your fill and your taste buds and maybe you're a little tipsy and you don't realize, you know, what you're drinking, they put the cheap stuff at the end. But you put the cheap stuff at the beginning, which was their best. And you've saved the expensive, fermented, valuable, exquisite wine at the end, which came from Jesus. That was his wedding gift to them, to save them from embarrassment. You've put the most value. This is the best wine I've ever had. And you have it at the very end of the party. And look, there's so much. The party will be able to go on for days because there's six gigantic water pots like the size of humans that are full of expensive, fermented, valuable, divine wine that is the best, made by the hands of God. Can you imagine such a gift? Jesus transforms people. Can I tell you, he didn't make cheap dollar grape juice. He made like bottles of wine that were probably worth like $1,000 a bottle, the best that they had probably ever tasted in their lives. Jesus saves the day. He saves their wedding. He could save your marriage. He can save your situation. He could save your whole life. And Christ can transform your insults into compliments. You're no good. You're trash. Get out of here. You're so beat up and trashed by the world that you're like, you know, I'm no good. I should just throw my life away like a piece of garbage. Oh, no. You don't need to kill yourself, commit suicide. What you need to do is come to the Lord Jesus Christ and say, Jesus, here's my life. It's a mess. And watch him transform it just by his touch, by his thoughts. He can transform you from simple, from common, into exquisite and beautiful. He makes all things beautiful in his time, the scriptures say. Maybe you feel ugly and dirty and filthy. Don't throw your life away. Bring it to Jesus and let him transform it. The best for last. Sometimes we start out with a hard start, right? Hard knocks, school of hard knocks, maybe a difficult family abuse, difficult parents, siblings, nightmare, relationship, marriage, you know, firing, a history, a past, addiction, vices. Maybe you got caught up the wrong crowd, you went the wrong direction, maybe you've been locked up, who knows? But Jesus has saved the best for last. Because if you bring your life to him, the end of your life will become beautiful and valuable, and you will be created from trash into his treasure. Only God can do this. Stay with Christ. This is only the beginning. The disciples have just started with Jesus for 3 days. They need to go a couple more years. They need to be discipled. They need to be taught and learned, and they need to see way more signs and wonders and miracles, way more teachings. And our little ragtag motley crew is going to be made into the most incredible apostles and teachers, and they're going to be articulate and gifted and empowered, and they're going to be treasures, the pillars of the church, because Jesus is going to transform them, and he will do so for you. So this is the beginning, verse 11. This beginning of his signs Jesus did in Cana of Galilee. This is the first sign. Very important, significant. Water into wine. What does it mean? Why change water into wine? Oh, it has a lot of meaning. Because you are either the water, or if you've come to Jesus, you are being transformed into the wine. His first sign. and manifested his glory, and his disciples believed in him. Now, Jesus' signs, wonders, miracles, they reveal who he is. He is glory. He's the Son of God. He's divine. He has the power. He has the answers. He can fix you. He created you. He can transform you. He can save you. He can redeem you. He can resurrect you from the grave. His glory, the glorious Son of God. And his disciples believed in him. A simple sign. Just the first miracle, water into wine. Wow, Jesus, I believe in you. You're the Son of God. You have the power. You can do incredible things. And can I tell you, there are 6 more signs coming. And they're going to be greater and greater. The disciples' journey with Jesus. They go where he goes. Verse 12, after this, he went down to Capernaum. He and his mother and his brothers, of course, Jesus had brothers and sisters, and his disciples, and they stayed there a few days. Imagine traveling with Jesus. Now, when he saves you, when you convert to Christianity, when you're touched by Christ and you give your life to him, that's just the beginning. That's not the ending. You're just starting the journey with Christ. There's way more to learn. There's way more he's got to do. He's doing a work in you. We call this sanctification. He's setting you apart from this dirty world of garbage and filth. He's cleaning you up. He's getting that stuff out of your life, the bad stuff, and he's making you holy and pure and beautiful and valuable. So it's important to just not be a convert, but to be a disciple. And a disciple means you follow Jesus. You go with him. You learn from him. You eat with him. You live with him, right? Well, what's the scripture? Behold, I stand at the door and knock. If you invite me in, I will come in and eat with you. You fellowship. It's a relationship. Christianity is having a relationship with Jesus Christ every day, as we see here. Come on, Jesus, let's pack it up. Let's go to the next town. What are you going to do next? What's the next miracle? What's the next teaching? What's the next scripture in red in my Bible that you have for me? Signs are important. You know, signs are all over in our life. I was just thinking, you know, of traffic signs. For those of you that drive like me, there's a sign that says stop, yield, wrong way, dead end, icy bridge. It's not icky bridge, it's icy bridge. A curve, speed limit, slow down, all these signs. The purpose of the signs are to guide you, to help you, to protect you, help you through your journey, make it safely to your destination. On my street, I have the right of way, and there's a little side street, and they have these yield signs. And can I tell you, some of my neighbors, they don't care. They don't yield to the yield signs. And we've almost crashed several times. So whenever I come up to that intersection, I have the right of way. I have no sign, but they're ignoring their sign. So I always slow down because I don't want to be in that accident. Some people ignore the signs. They don't care about signs. Can I tell you, Jesus' ministry, his miracles, his water into wine, it's a huge blinking billboard sign. It's telling you something. I'm the Son of God. I can change your life. I can make you from trash to treasure, from simple to valuable, from cheap, from being a cheap jar of water, 150 pounds, you know, into the most exquisite, valuable wine on earth. Do you get the sign? Do you see what Jesus is telling you? He has the power. He can transform you. He can change your value. The way you feel about yourself. What does this all mean? Why is he doing this sign? Because he wants you to ask him into your life. He wants you to say, Jesus, transform me from water into wine. I had moved back into my home. I had to rent it out for a time. And so I was gathering boxes, and I always go behind the stores in those big, you know, trash dumpsters. I open the lids and I pull out the boxes because I'm too cheap. I ain't going to buy boxes. I'm going to use used boxes people have thrown in the garbage. And so I got there early in the morning. I opened the trash bin. I looked down and, you know, find my boxes. And I startled this homeless guy. He was living in the trash dumpster, and he scared me, and I scared him, and I kind of ran away. And I thought, what is he going to do? And I thought, how sad that his house is a dumpster, that he sleeps in the filth and the garbage of trash that people are throwing away. And I was trying to think of his story. So many people have a story. You know, the world, the devil, and sin can trash you. Addiction, vices, drugs, alcohol, abuse, being yelled and screamed at, you know, cussed at, that can trash you. And I was trying to think, oh, what has the world done to you that you live in a trash can and that is your home? Have you been there? The world can really trash us and tear us up and throw us away. Sin has a way of cheapening us. Hatred, abuse, perversity, addiction, rejection, loneliness, depression, hopelessness, and despair. Can I tell you, Satan is your enemy. He does not love you. He wants to trash you. He wants to disfigure you. He wants to destroy you. But the good news is Jesus has come to break the works of the devil and to transform our life and to make us valuable again, beautiful, restored, healed. Jesus makes us expensive through his love, forgiveness, through his cross and the power of his blood, through his very own life. Jesus gave his life to you on the cross, and he wants to transform your life. But you must give him your life. Maybe it's dirty, it's broken, it's trashy, and you say, Jesus, my life is a mess. That's perfect. Because he has the power, he can work his wonderful miracles and do a sign and transform you. Only he, the Son of God, can do such a work. Find your value, your self-worth, and your future in Christ. Ask him to change you, to clean you, to heal you. And yes, to even resurrect you from the dead when he comes back again. We're not going to go to the earth. We're not going to feed the trees. Jesus promises when he comes back, all his saints will be resurrected from the dead. Become God's great treasure. Become the apple of his eye, the pearl of great price, a royal priesthood, a beautiful bride, and a beloved child of God. Become expensive. Let's pray. Lord Jesus Christ, you have the power. May we trust in you. We bring you our ugliness, our brokenness, our sin, our guilt, our shame, and the mess we have made of our lives. You have the power. Change us, transform us, forgive us, fix us, make us whole again. You created us. Surely you can restore us. We put our faith in you, Christ. We know who you are, the Son of God come from heaven. The signs reveal it. We have seen your glory. Do a glorious work in us, Lord Jesus Christ. For we pray in your name, Jesus' name. Amen.
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2: Isn't it interesting when Jesus writes to them, he says, you do a lot of things right. I know your works. I know your labor. I know your patience. I know your discernment. So you're busy. You're active. You're going through the motions of devotions. But there's an erosion of devotion deep inside here. Now, what happens in our relationship with the Lord? Here's something you can relate to more easily. It happens in every relationship in life. It happens in marriage. Anybody who's been a counselor knows what it's like to have somebody sit on the other side of the desk and say something like, we just don't love each other anymore. And especially if you know the couple and you've watched their journey, you look at them and you wonder what happened. What happened to that young girl whose heart skipped a beat whenever she heard his voice? What happened to that young man who would drive across town just to deliver a bouquet of flowers? What happened to that couple who used to talk together about everything so much? You know, one of the things about a dating relationship is the couple, they just talk forever about everything. 2 a.m, they're talking. What are you talking about? The carpet. Now, I smile a little bit at that because according to James Dobson, he says, go into a restaurant and watch couples. And you can tell in the restaurant who's married and who's not. He said, I'll guarantee you this. The married ones are not talking much. The married ones aren't talking much. The ones dating, they're looking at each other's eyes. They're talking back and forth, back and forth. So anyone in any relationship can leave their first love. Leaving your first love is not a blowout. It's a gradual leak over time. So pray harder. As your days get fewer, pray harder. That's the first one. Second way to live like there's no tomorrow, love deeper, love deeper. Watch this, verse 8. And above all things, preeminently, more than anything else, have fervent love for one another. For love will cover a multitude of sins. Be hospitable to one another. Without grumbling. Wouldn't you agree that love is the identification mark of the Christian? It's our birthmark. It identifies that you belong to Christ. That's what Jesus said. They'll know you're my disciples because you love each other. But look at the word fervent. Have fervent love. Some translations just say love deeply. So I've just said love deeper. Deeper love. Fervent love. The word fervent literally means strenuously. Strenuously. It's a word that in ancient times described a horse at full gallop. That horse was stretching and straining its muscles. That's the word for fervent. It also described an athlete who would stretch or strain his or her muscles to win the race. give it all that he has or she has. So now let me retranslate it. When you love people, give it all you've got. When you love people, hold nothing back in your love for them. Love people like you're trying to win the Love Olympics. When you love people, do your love like you're trying to win a gold medal in loveology. That's loving fervently, strenuously. Now, you'll notice in our text, there's two aspects of this love that Peter talks about. First is the love that covers. Then there's the love that recovers. There's covering love and recovering love. Covering love is in verse 8. Above all things, have fervent love for one another. Now watch that he's quoting a text, for love will cover a multitude of sins. He's quoting Proverbs 10, which says, hatred stirs up strife, but love will cover all sins. When somebody wrongs you, and right now you're thinking of somebody perhaps who has, when somebody wrongs you, you have two choices that you can make. Number one, you can cover it up and forgive. Or number two, you can expose what that person has done. This kind of love will not air dirty laundry. This kind of love does not want to expose weaknesses or cause humiliation. This kind of love seeks to handle things privately, discreetly, before it ever goes public. And there is a time to go public. Jesus said in Matthew 18, you go to that person one-on-one and you tell that person his sin or her sin privately. If they don't listen, you bring somebody else with you, just another person. If you don't listen to that person, then you widen the circle. There's a time to go public, but this kind of love is protective. It stretches itself out in order to cover. I know some people that take pride in uncovering, not covering. Oh, they feel so righteous that they're the whistleblower. They're uncovering sin. I'm the gospel Gestapo. It's my calling in life. I'm the great sin sniffer. And I smell it around here, and I'm going to find it eventually. You know the type. This is covering love. It seeks to cover. The second type of love is recovering love. Verse 9, be hospitable. Hospitality. Be hospitable to one another without grumbling. Hospitality is a New Testament word that literally means loving the stranger. Hospital comes from that. Well, you'd set up a system to treat people. You may or may not know them, but you're hospitable to them. It means to love the stranger. Now, here's why this was vital for the early church. In the early church, they met in homes. They didn't have church buildings. They met in homes. And the believers who had their homes were also confronted with a particular situation where there were preachers or evangelists who would travel from place to place and needed a place to stay. There were no Sheraton hotels or Hilton hotels or Hyatt hotels or any of that. And inns back in those days were anything but a holiday. So because of that, you'd open up your home to them. You'd let them stay with you. You may not know them, but you are kind to them. That's hospitality. That's what it meant in its original context. Be hospitable to one another without grumbling. Show love to the stranger. Go out of your way to help them recover, these servants of God that are traveling through. Bring them in and refresh them. Let them recover. This is recovering love. I read a little article about Albania, the country of Albania, that hospitality is so part of their culture. They actually love the idea that no matter how poor they are, they have stashed some special provisions and food in case a stranger comes through. And here's why. Here's their motto. An Albanian's house belongs to God and his guests. So go out of your way to show kindness to God and his guests. Hospitality. So two types of love. The first love covers, the second love recovers. The first type of love is protective, the second type of love is proactive. Okay, now I want you to take a test in your mind, just in your little head right now. No elbows, please. How fervent is your love? Remember the word, stretches out, strains, give it all you've got. You're trying to win a gold medal. How fervent is your love? Begin in your marriage. Widen the circle out to your family, your parents, your children, your friends, your church.
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2: Maybe you're the type of person who loves to leave notes in the agape boxes stating what you don't like. I'm not going to pick at that scab. But I will have you notice the word, you're to show hospitality without grumbling. You know what grumbling means? It's the Greek word gongousmon. Sounds like grumbling. Gongousmon. It's an onomatopoetic word that sounds like what it means. It means to mumble under your breath. So you can have the right action, but the wrong attitude. You can do all the right stuff, but the heart isn't in it. Honestly, I believe the biggest disease today is not cancer, nor AIDS, nor tuberculosis, or I could name diseases. The biggest disease today is lovelessness. It's the incredible amount of people, maybe scores here right now, who feel unloved and uncared for. And that just should never be when there are Christians around. And here's why. Romans chapter 5 says that God has poured out His love into our hearts. God has poured out His love into our hearts. Now, if God is pouring out His love into our hearts, that means there's an unlimited capacity. Does that make sense? If He's doing the pouring and He has the love and He's pouring it into our hearts, picture God with a big love bucket pouring love into your life. Is God ever going to go, I'm out. There's no more love. So you're down here going, I just can't love Him anymore. I just don't have any more love. Wait a minute, you have an unlimited capacity because the love of God is poured out in your heart. And if the love of God is poured out in your heart, that means no one in your circle should ever be love starved. Because He's pouring it, and He keeps on pouring it. So pray harder. Love deeper. Here's the third. Serve smarter. The last two verses. As each one has received a gift, minister it or serve one another with it. As stewards of the manifold grace of God, if anyone speaks, let him speak as the oracles of God. Or if you're a speaker of God called you to that, speak as though God is speaking through you. If anyone ministers or serves or helps, it could be translated, let him do it with the ability which God supplies, that in all things God may be glorified through Jesus Christ, to whom belong the glory and the dominion forever and ever. Amen. Two verses that have five truths. Allow me. Number one, every Christian has a spiritual gift. Everyone has some gift, some spiritual enabling capacity to help somebody else. Every believer has one. That's number one. Number two, your gift may be different than somebody else's gift. Number three, whatever gift you have, you should use it to help other people. Number four, some gifts are noticeable, others are unnoticeable. All of them are helpful. Truth number five, the reason we share our gifts with other people is to glorify God. Please notice that. That in all things God may be glorified through Jesus Christ. The reason we serve is to give God glory, which seems to me to infer That if you are not involved in sharing the gift God has given to you, God is not getting as much glory as he could. Isn't that a thought? That you could actually be hindering the display of God's glory by not getting involved in sharing yourself with somebody else. Something else I'd like you to notice in our text in verse 10. Notice what the grace of God is called. Notice the adjective. What kind of grace is it? What does it say? Manifold. It's the manifold grace of God. Now, I don't know if you're like me, but when I read words like that, I go, what? When is the last time you used manifold? Unless you work on cars, maybe. Exhaust manifold, intake manifold. Manifold is a word that means many-colored. Now listen to Peter's description here. He's painting a picture. Many-colored grace of God. It was used to describe a garment that had many colors. Beautiful, flowery, gorgeous, bright-colored garment. The grace of God, it's like this. If you shine the grace of God through one person, you get blue. You shine the same grace of God to another person, you get green or yellow or purple. Or with someone, polka dots. They got flair. It's who they are. It's the manifold grace of God. God's grace is not monotone. It's not monochromatic. It has different displays. So, everyone has a gift. Everyone should share that gift, so that God's manifold, many-colored grace shines through. And we go, wow, what a beautiful array. Now, that's Peter's description. Paul's description, as you know, is the body of Christ. You know, Peter looks at it like light. Paul looks at it like a human body. Jesus is the head. You and I are the different parts. And the head, the brain, communicates to the parts what to do, where to go, and everything operates smoothly together. But here's the grand point of both of those analogies. Every single spiritual gift, including the one or ones that you have, are all needed. The church needs every gift you have. No gift is too small. No person is too insignificant. I'll give you an example. 3 decades ago, for some of you, you don't even remember it. That's okay. I'm dating myself. I don't mind. 3 decades ago, I remember when Ronald Reagan, who was president, was shot and put in the hospital for 2-3 weeks. What I remember about the incident is that though the chief executive officer of the United States of America was incapacitated for 3 weeks, the country didn't stop. It kept running. The most powerful man on earth is in the hospital. Kept going. Didn't shut down. Just a couple years afterwards, in Philadelphia, the garbage collectors protested and stopped working. The city almost shut down. In fact, the newspaper said, if the strike continues, the city will be shut down. Now, I step back from both of those news stories and I have this question. So who's more important? The president of the United States of America or the trash collectors in Philadelphia? You know what the answer is? All the above. Both. All of them are. One is no more important than anyone else. They just have a different function. But every single gift is needed. So here's the progression. This is how it works. The gift comes from God to you and then comes from you to somebody else. Is that flow being stopped? Has God given you a gift and you never have taken the time to discover what that giftedness is, that place of serving in the church, the body of Christ is? So you've got this gift, but you're not giving it to anybody else. When you serve God's people today, you're helping them tomorrow. When you serve God's people today, you're making sure that Jesus Christ is being represented tomorrow. And I just want you to walk away with that concept freshly put in your heart of the body of Christ. In World War II, there was a French village that was bombed. This French village had a very important statue known all over the countryside. It was a statue of Jesus Christ. The statue was broken to pieces. The townspeople collected the pieces and stored it till after the war was over. When the war was over, they rebuilt the statue. They found all the pieces, glued it back together, and put the statue in the town square. Only one problem. They couldn't find the hands. So it was a statue of Christ without hands. Now, the hands were very important to them. They bore the marks of the crucifixion. Very, very significant to those Christians there. They couldn't find the hands. They looked high and low, couldn't find the hands. So one day, somebody in that town put a plaque underneath that said, "He has no hands but ours." That's the concept I want you to get. He has no hands but yours. He has no feet but yours. He has no mouth but yours. We're the body of Christ. We're the expression of Jesus Christ by what we do. And if we don't do it, that part of the glory of God is diminished. Do you know that we belong to the greatest outfit in the world? We belong to the greatest organization in the world, the church. I don't know how you think about the church, but a lot of people don't think very highly about the church. I don't like organized religion. You've heard it. They like disorganized religion, I guess. But we belong to the greatest outfit in the world. Allow me to tell you why. Number one, we have a product that works universally. You can take the gospel to any country, any language, and unleash it. And it will change lives. Our product works universally. Number two, we have offices worldwide. Every country, every culture has some expression of the local church. Number three, we have a pretty good benefits package right now. We have peace, we have meaning, we have cause. Number four, we have a retirement package that's off the charts. So we belong to the greatest organization in the world, the body of Christ. The problem is we're running out of tomorrows. All we have is today. So today, what will your anthem be? Will it be less for Christ? Less for Christ. That's our anthem. Less for Christ. Let's make a song out of it. Or more for Christ. Will you get to a place where, yes, now that I'm an older, more mature Christian, I've put in my duty and my years of serving, so less for Christ? It can never be that. It must always be more. That's living like there's no tomorrow. I'll sum it all up in this statement. When prayer is fervent, when love is preeminent, and when serving is prominent, then God is glorified, the church is edified, and the world is notified that God is real. And not until then.
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2: The question is always, why? You know, and that question will haunt you and make you crazy trying to figure out why did this happen and so forth. But I don't know why, but what I do know is, you know, that God is good and God loves me and God's working out His perfect plan in my life. And so I'm just content with that.
1: It's a special edition of A New Beginning today. We're celebrating Legends Week, hearing from those that have had an uncommon impact for the kingdom. Last time, Louis Zamperini. And Pastor Greg, today we feature your interview with Pastor Chuck Smith, the founder of the Calvary Chapel Network of Churches and one of the key catalysts of the Jesus Movement. You've interviewed a lot of people. Was this an easy interview?
3: You know, sometimes when you know someone really well, it's not easy to interview them because you

0: You have a sense of who they are, and you already kind of know the answers before they give them. For instance, when I interviewed Louis Zamperini, I was just getting to know him. I had just read the book Unbroken, which was the story of his life. And so I was learning as I was interviewing. But with Pastor Chuck, I mean, I've known him for over 40 years. As a young man coming to Christ and attending his church where he was my pastor there at Calvary Chapel of Costa Mesa. Then through the years as I started in the ministry and continued to, you know, my relationship with Chuck changed over the years. And he wasn't the easiest guy to interview, believe it or not. He was a very private man. He didn't really like to talk about himself that much. But I knew there were some fascinating stories in his life that people needed to hear. I also had the sense when I was interviewing Pastor Chuck that this was something that was effectively preserving his legacy for posterity. In other words, I thought, this is something people will view later, beyond the moment we're in. And it's something that I felt needed to be done for Pastor Chuck because people needed to know his story. And they still need to know a story because it's an inspiring story of how God chose a man to literally change a generation. And so here now is the interview I did with Pastor Chuck Smith from Harvest Orange County. Tell me about your call to ministry, Chuck.
1: Well, actually, Greg, I was studying to be a medical doctor.
0: That
1: was
0: a doctor. You would have been a great doctor, I think.
1: Well, I would have had a lot of compassion, I'm sure.
0: Yeah.
1: In fact, that's, I think, what was in my heart,
0: you know,
1: helping people. I just had that, and I figured, that as a successful doctor, I could be a great layman in some church and just, help support and just serve the Lord in that capacity. And I was living in Santa Ana at the time, and the pastor came up one Sunday and said, there's a lady in the church that has paid a sponsorship for someone to go to the youth camp, and why don't you go? And I said, well, I had plans to go to Corona Del Mar and surf, and so, but...
0: And what year was this?
1: Oh, my, this was about 1943, 44, somewhere in there. And I went on up to this summer camp, and the speaker at the camp was a very inspiring fellow. And he made the statement, you have only one life, it will soon be passed. And only what's done for Christ will last. And it just hit me, and so that afternoon I was out under a big pine tree and just my Bible and just thinking about one life, it'll soon be passed. Only what's done for Christ will last. And so I felt the Lord speaking to my heart and saying, look, you can go ahead and become a doctor and you can help people physically and you can help them for a time, but they're all going to die. But if you will devote your life to helping people spiritually, then you're going to help them eternally. Now, do you want to give your life for something that is temporal or something that is eternal? And I couldn't argue with that. And so that was where I felt the Lord was calling me to go to Bible college. And so I figured when I went home and told my mom that I wasn't going to be a doctor, I was going to go to Bible college instead of USC. And she said, well, son, if that's what you feel the Lord is calling you to do, that's wonderful.
0: So you went to Life Bible College.
1: That's right.
0: You started out amazingly as a traveling evangelist. I mean, you're known as the expositor extraordinaire,
1: yes.
0: But you were a traveling evangelist. And but then the Lord redirected you. But I want to talk a little bit about your wonderful wife, Kay. I wanted to talk about the time you met her. It was at a ball game, as I recall.
1: Yes.
0: And I think your brother may have been
1: my
0: playing.
1: My brother was playing. And there was this gal sitting there on the stands and the benches there. And so I knew her, and so I was sitting there talking to her and all. And Kay came up with some of her friends, and she had been in Bible college that night and had come over to the game after the school. She got out a hanky and started dusting off the bench, and so I scooted away from this gal because I didn't want her to think that I was, with that gal.
0: Smart guy.
1: And, And so I said, here, I've dusted off a place for you. And so she sat down, and then she remembered that she had left some books back at the Bible college, had to go get them. And so I said, well, I'll drive you back to get them, you know. So there was this real old funky car there. And so I opened the door and let her get in and sit down. And I walked around to the driver's side, and then I started laughing. I said, this is not my car. I don't know who the car belongs to.
2: I've never heard that. That's funny.
1: But I had a neat Ford convertible at that time, and it was parked right in front of that car. Nice. So.
2: So it's like a definite upgrade.
1: Yes, it was definitely an upgrade. So we went back to the college, and then we went to Vandy Camps that night.
2: I remember
1: one of those places
2: camps.
1: We all went. Yeah. And that was the beginning of our relationship. And
2: now, you guys fell in love. You know, it's been said when love at first sight is nothing special. It's when two people have been looking at each other for years and still love each other, it becomes a miracle. You've been married to Kay for how long?
1: 63 years.
2: Okay, now here's the interesting thing. So how long was your courtship? Go ahead, say it.
1: 6 weeks.
2: 6 weeks.
1: Our friend said it'll never last.
2: Well, they were sure wrong, weren't they?
1: Oh, they've all died.
2: So Chuck. That's funny. Okay, so Chuck, question. What's the secret to a long and successful marriage? I mean, I know it's a big question, but just give us a couple thoughts. Like, you've been married all these years. Tell us what a secret is.
1: Well, I think it's having Christ at the center of it, you know, because differences are going to arise. I mean, but if you can always come together in Christ, in other words, you don't agree maybe on certain things that you should want be doing and so forth, but if you can bring to the Lord and say, now, Lord, you guide us in this, and you give us the decision, you know, and so it's not my mastering over her or her mastering over me, but it's both of us being mastered by Jesus Christ.
2: Amen. Yeah, that's right. You know, what I think what people don't know about you, Chuck, is you've had a lot of ups and downs in life. You know, because you're such an optimistic person, people may think, oh, he's had a really happy life. And really what we've talked about so far has been a really happy life.
1: Yes.
2: I mean, but you've had your hard times as well. In your book, A Memoir of Grace, you write, quote, "Grace does not shield the cruel realities of a world damaged by the fall. We're not in heaven yet. And God does not spare us from the crushing blows that come to everyone. We lose people we love. We suffer. We grieve. We journey on. But we're not abandoned."
1: That's right.
2: And Chuck, an unimaginable tragedy happened to you when your father and your brother were killed in a plane crash.
1: Yes.
2: Where were you when you heard that news, and how did you react to such a horrific thing?
1: Well, my brother had started a motorcycle shop up in Victorville. And he had a plane, and my dad had retired and went up to help him because my dad was real sharp in business and accounting and all. And so they were going to fly on down to Orange County and from Victorville in my brother's plane. It was a stormy night, and they came right into the center of the storm, and the plane was a small plane, and it just had run out of fuel when they were over San Onofre area, and they crashed down there, and they both were killed in the crash. And so, it was an interesting thing that was extremely hard for me to handle because it was so sudden. Yeah. You're not prepared for it. You're not ready for it. And it's a shock that just really hits you right, in the guts. And so I had a hard time I would, after that dream that my dad and brother, we did a lot of things together, that, you know, we would be out and I would be so excited in my dream, you know, that here we are having this great time water skiing or whatever. And then you wake up to the reality, you know, they're not there. And I mean, it was just so hard. It took me a long time to actually, you know, get over that. But question is always why? You know, and that question will haunt you and, and make you crazy trying to figure out why did this happen and so forth. But I don't know why, but what I do know is, you know, that God is good and God loves me and God's working out his perfect plan in my life. And so I'm just content with that.
2: Do you ever have doubts, Chuck, just about why is this happening? This isn't right, or?
1: No, no way.
2: Are you, do you have fears?
1: No fears.
2: You don't ever have things that frighten you?
1: No.
2: Boo. That didn't work? Chuck, you're, the thing is, knowing Chuck, I believe what he's saying, because he lives what he says. You know, you've been a model on running the race of life, and we've seen you start your race. We've talked about that tonight. Mm-hmm. Maybe middle point, somewhere around the Jesus movement.
1: Yeah.
2: And now you're coming to where you're thinking about finishing the race.
1: Yes.
2: Billy Graham was asked the question in an interview, if you were to do things over again, would you do it differently? He said, yes, I would study more. I would pray more. I would travel less, take less speaking engagements. If I had it to do over again, I'd spend more time in meditation and prayer, just telling the Lord how much I love him. And I'm looking forward to the time that we're going to spend together for eternity. Chuck, if you were going to do things over again, would you do anything differently?
1: Greg, I think that the Lord had charge of the whole thing, and so I wouldn't try and improve on his program.
2: What has been the best decision of your life?
1: Marrying Kay.
2: I thought you would say that. Do you remember your first sermon, Chuck?
1: Yes, I do.
2: What did you preach on?
1: Well, I preached on, if any man will come after me, let him deny himself, take up his cross, and follow me.
2: Let me ask you some of the really important questions now that are burning on everyone's, I think, mind right now. Chuck Smith, what is your favorite color?
1: It all depends on what you're talking about. If you're talking about eyes, my wife has the most beautiful blue eyes, and so blue would be the favorite color for eyes.
2: Yeah.
1: Talk about lips, well, I don't think blue would be my favorite color.
2: Unless they're very cold.
1: Yeah.
2: And hair is not so good either.
1: Right.
2: Blue hair. So, but you like blue.
1: Yes.
2: What's your favorite kind of food?
1: Oh, my. Rack of lamb.
2: Oh, rack of lamb.
1: Yeah.
2: Nice. What's your favorite song?
1: The Love of God.
2: Why is that your favorite song?
1: Well, I think that's probably the first song I sang as a solo in church when I was a kid.
2: How old were you?
1: I was 14.
2: Nice. Who are your heroes?
1: Oh, Billy Graham definitely is one of my heroes.
2: And you've gotten to know Billy Graham?
1: I've had that privilege, yes.
2: I've heard him speak of you many times. Of just his admiration for you. But what makes you laugh? What do you find funny?
1: My grandkids.
2: Yeah, they're always fun, aren't they? How do you want to be remembered, Chuck?
1: Just as one who loves the Word of God and loves the people of God.
2: Amen. And you are known for that now.
1: Yeah. No, that's what...
2: So you're already there.
1: Praise the Lord.
2: Amen. Okay. Chuck, any final thought of something you would like to say to us about serving the Lord, following the Lord, that is really important to you?
1: We are living in a rapidly changing world.
2: Yeah.
1: The important thing is that we hold on to an unchanging Christ. Yeah. And that, you know, that Jesus Christ is the same yesterday, today, and forever. And when you're living in uncertain kind of conditions, it's just important that you have an anchor that doesn't change. And so Just hold on to our unchanging Christ.
2: And hold the course.
1: Hold the course. You bet.
2: Let's thank Pastor Chuck Smith.

0: it's not very often that someone comes and impacts an entire generation of people, but Chuck Smith clearly was one of those men, and he was a major part in a full-blown American revival called the Jesus Movement. And because of his faithful teaching of the word, the impact of that movement continues to this present day through the people that he has influenced. And, you know, after my son Christopher went to be with the Lord, Chuck Smith came over to my house and we were talking. And he said to me, I asked him, you know, I asked him why. Why would this happen, Chuck? And he said, you know, Greg, never trade what you don't know for what you do know. And that was something I remembered, and it stayed with me. You know, what do I not know? Well, I don't know why the Lord called my son home at the age of 33, and I don't know a lot of things. But what I do know is God loves me. I do know my son is in heaven. I do know I'll see him again. So let's apply that now to Pastor Chuck himself. What do we not know? Well, we don't understand why Chuck would get cancer. You know, why does a man of God like Chuck have to suffer? We don't know the answer to that. But here's what we do know. We do know he loved the Lord. We do know that he faithfully preached the gospel and taught the word of God. We do know he's in heaven, and we do know we'll see him again. And in that day, when we see him and we see loved ones that have gone on before us, all of those questions will be answered, and all of those tears will be dried, and we will be able to say God knew exactly what he was doing. And in faith, we say it now, and we want to follow his example and continue to follow Christ and be ready to meet the Lord, because you never know when he might call you or me home.
1: Yeah, that's right. Well, we're so glad you've joined us today here on A New Beginning for what we're calling Legends Week. We're highlighting the lives of some notable men of God. Louis Zamperini, today Pastor Chuck Smith, and next time, Pastor Chuck Swindoll. 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But Pastor Greg, one of the many things you and Pastor Chuck share is a love for the gospel and its power to change lives.
0: Yeah.
1: It has the power to save people from their sins.
0: That's right.
1: If someone wants to make a change right now and make things right with the Lord, what do they need to do?
0: Here's what the Bible says. Whoever will call upon the name of the Lord will be saved. So you need to reach out to God. Not just think about it. Not just say, one of these days I would like to. Just do it. In fact, you can do it right now. You say, well, how do I call out to the name of the Lord? You do it through prayer. God is just a prayer away. He desires a relationship with you. He wants you to know him. He wants to reveal himself to you. So you just need to call out and say, Lord, save me and help me. How about if I lead you in a prayer? And you could pray this prayer after me. You can pray it out loud if you like. You can pray it quietly in your heart. But direct this prayer toward God, and you could pray it after me right now. You ready? Pray this after me. Lord Jesus, I know that I'm a sinner, but I know that you're the Savior, and I want a relationship with you. So as your word says, I'm calling on the name of the Lord. I'm asking you to save me from my sin, and I'm asking that we begin a new relationship today. Thank you for loving me and sending your son Jesus to die on the cross for my sin and then raising him from the dead. I now put my faith and trust in Jesus Christ, and I ask this in Jesus' name. Amen.
1: Amen. 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Well, Pastor Greg, it's a real privilege to have a special guest with us today. Many people know the name Dr. Frank Turek. He's a true apologetics expert and, of course, an author and a speaker.
0: Yeah.
1: And right now we're making available his book called I Don't Have Enough Faith to Be an Atheist.
0: Yes.
1: And, Frank, let me ask you this. I don't know if this is something you can come up with off the top of your head, but what's the funniest moment you've ever had during a debate with an atheist or even a skeptic?
2: Wow, I just had one. It was on our YouTube channel, the Cross Examine YouTube channel, where a young atheist girl got up to the microphone at one of the colleges we were at recently, and she said, you know, I've been reading Bart Ehrman, who is a skeptic New Testament scholar, and she went into some argument, and I said, well, actually, there's evidence that goes all the way back to the event of the resurrection itself. And even people like Bart Ehrman agree this is very early evidence. It happens to be a creed that we know from 1 Corinthians chapter 15, verses 3 to 8. This is something that predated Paul writing down 1 Corinthians. And even people like Bart Ehrman say that that creed in 1 Corinthians verses 3 to 8, which talks about all the people Jesus appeared to after he rose from the dead, that goes all the way back to near the alleged resurrection itself, within months or just a year or two. And so she was trying to explain how I can't trust the New Testament documents because they're written down too late. And I said, well, this data goes all the way back to the event itself. And she said, well, what's your source? And I said, Bart Ehrman. She was bringing Bart Ehrman up to say we can't believe it, and I'm bringing Bart Ehrman up to say, wow, No, we can believe it because it's early, even though Bart Ehrman doesn't conclude Jesus rose from the dead. I think the evidence shows he did.
1: That's good.
3: Well, you've written a book. You've written many. How many books have you written, Frank?
2: I'm on my sixth now with The War on Reality, but this book, the I Don't Have Enough Faith to Be an Atheist book, we just updated after 22 years. Nice. It originally came out in 2004. 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And this one, Dr. Geiser went to be with the Lord back in 2019. I sort of worked with his son on updating this one. And so this version of I Don't Have Enough Faith to Be an Atheist releases this month.
1: Yeah, that's right. 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

0: WLMP-LP, Fredericksburg.
1: Moving away from guilt and shame to seeing ourselves as God sees us. Next on Study the Word.
2: God wants to be in a relationship with you. And he knows that if you live with guilt and shame for the things that you've done, it will keep you away from him. And the only way he can take that fear away from you of coming into his presence is to assure you that your sins have been forgiven. They have been put out of his sight. He doesn't even remember them. They're cast as far away from you as the east is from the west. He remembers them no more. And that's why we can walk right into the throne room, assured, confident, certain of his welcomed response to us. Because as Spurgeon said, we are covered, we are clothed in the righteousness of Christ. And the same way he sees Jesus is how he sees you.

0: In Genesis chapter 3, we read of the fall of Adam and Eve. God gave them a simple command, don't eat from the tree of life. Of course, we all know that they did, and what happened as a result. But did you realize the tree of life still exists? And one day, if you're a Christian, you'll get to see it in heaven. Not only that, you'll get to eat from it as well. Pretty cool, huh? Let's join Pastor Tom Keller in Genesis chapter 3 for Study the Word and consider together where the tree of life is today.
1: You know, I like the insight we get here into Adam and Eve's attitude, personality, prior to the fall. Prior to the fall, they knew only good. That's all they knew. Remember Genesis 1:31. God said this. And God saw everything that he had made, and behold, it was very good. And their opinion was the same, that everything was very good. Everything. I think that's really cool. I picture Adam and Eve walking through the garden saying, honey, look at that. That is really good. Honey, look at that. That is really cool. Honey, look at that. That is really beautiful. All they knew was good. They didn't know any evil. I would have loved to have hung out with them. Think of people being that positive, only seeing the good. All they knew was good. And with that said, I wonder when we get to heaven, if God will restore that pre-fall innocence. And we will know of evil, we will, but I suspect that we will only think about the good, lovely things. As we read in Philippians 4:8, think of this being the model in heaven, should be the model on earth. Finally, brothers, whatever is true, whatever is honorable, whatever is just, whatever is pure, whatever is lovely, whatever is commendable, if there's any excellence, if there's anything worthy of praise, think about these things. I just thought, that's about the antithesis of social media, isn't it? Wow. You know, years ago, I went to Sight and Sound, and I went to see Noah. And Noah that year was about a 400-pound, maybe, he was big. And he had big baritone voice. And he was big, big, big, and big personality. And he'd come out on the stage, and he was just a happy guy. And he, because, you know, he was the only righteous man on the face of the earth at that time. He was a wonderful man, Noah was. And he go, and on stage he'd come out, he'd go, praise God! Praise God! Praise God! And he did it over and over. And, you know, I liked it. I really liked it. And I thought, I should be more that way. I should be quicker to praise God. I should be quicker in the course of a day when something good happens just to say either under my breath or audibly, praise God, praise God. And I started doing that more. Now, maybe none of you have ever heard me say that, which proves I haven't done it much, but I do it. And I think there's something good about that. When something good happens in your life, just thank God right on the spot. I think he delights when we do that. Because he does so much for us. And then in verse 22, we are reintroduced to a very intriguing tree. Then the Lord God said, look, the human beings have become like us, knowing both good and evil. What if they reach out, take fruit from the tree of life, and eat it? Then they will live forever. Now remember, Adam was created in the image and likeness of God. But those qualities now include, added to those qualities, are a pull toward sin, a pull toward self-reliance, a pull toward blaming others. Their ability to reason and choose have opened up their capacity to sin. And because of this, Adam and Eve were now very different creatures from who they were back in the days of their innocency. Now, here's a question. So why was God so determined to prevent Adam and Eve from eating of the tree of life? To prevent them from living forever? Was that a punishment? So they won't live forever? You ate the fruit, now you're not going to live forever. No. God did this as a kindness, as a protection against living an eternal life in sin-drenched misery. One commentator said this, had Adam continued in fellowship with God by obedience, he might have eaten of the tree of life, for he was created for eternal life. But after he had fallen through sin into the power of death, the fruit which produced immortality could only do him harm. For immortality in a state of sin is not the abundant life which God has designed for man, but instead endless misery, which the scriptures call the second death. He ends by saying the expulsion from paradise, therefore, was a kindness to preserve him from living an eternal death. Think about it. You knowing that you would live forever in a world filled with sin and with your own sinfulness. Forever. And no release from that. That would almost be hell. That's why the three members of the Trinity said, what if they eat of the tree of life? They will live forever. Meaning live eternally in their state of sin and shame and guilt, along with that horrible world filled with sin that has overtaken mankind. And yet, the world seeks after this goal to live forever. Jeff Bezos, can the rich live forever? You know, I really like to answer his question. The answer is yes. The rich and the poor and everyone in between can live forever, right? How do you get there? Jesus. He wants to prop that old body up for another 50 years, maybe another 100 years. We get the better deal, don't we? A whole new body, right? Forget all the being in an ice cube room. And I love this picture. Talk about a new body. This title of this painting is First Day in Heaven. First Day in Heaven. Can you imagine that? What that first day is going to be like? I think our first day, when you open your eyes in heaven, because the Bible says to be absent from the body is to be present with the Lord. Now, do you think that's true? So I think when you open your eyes in heaven, you're going to see him like this, with a big smile. Come here. Come here. I've been waiting for you. Come here. Come here. First day in heaven. And then verse 23. So the Lord God banished them from the Garden of Eden, and he sent Adam out to cultivate the ground from which he had been made. 2 points here. Number one, I wonder if Adam and his descendants ever went looking for the tree that they weren't supposed to find. I suspect that at some point, curiosity would have got the better of them, and they would have at least started to kind of peek around a little bit. It's kind of like when God said in Genesis 2:17 and 18, he said, Adam, you may freely eat any fruit in the garden except from the tree of knowledge of good and evil. Adam, you got that? Yes, God, I got it. You sure you got it? I got it. Don't eat from that tree. You promise you won't? I promise. God, you said not to. Of course I won't eat from it. I won't. Got it. Not going to eat. You sure? I'm sure. Long pause. Adam says, God, just exactly where is this tree? Did you get it? Because curiosity, they'd want to go see it. And once they'd go see it, the temptation would be there again. And no wonder he hid it. The second point, verse 23, it says, God sent Adam out to cultivate the ground from which he had been made. Always bear in mind that before the fall, man was still charged with work. People think work is a consequence of the fall. It is not. Man was called to labor, work, before the fall. Genesis 1:28. Before the fall, it says this, then God blessed them and said, be fruitful and multiply, fill the earth, govern it, reign over the fish in the sea, the birds in the sky, all the animals that scurry along the ground. Fill the earth, govern it, reign over the earth. But before the fall, he did not have to plow or plant. There was no sweat of the brow. It just came naturally. We know that because Genesis 1:29, pre-fall, says this, God said, look, I have given you every seed-bearing plant throughout all the earth and all the fruit trees for your food. They just pulled these out of the ground and pulled them off of trees. But now, as a result of the curse, Adam now had to do difficult manual labor simply to provide food for his family. Verse 17 to 19, since you listened to your wife, this is a curse, and to the man he said, since you listened to your wife and ate from the tree, whose fruit I commanded you not to eat, the ground is cursed because of you. All your life you will struggle to scratch a living from it. It will grow thorns and thistles for you. There were no thorns and thistles before this day. Part of the curse. So every time you pull a weed or stick a shovel in hard ground or you water your garden, under your breath, just say, thanks a lot, Adam. Thanks a lot, Adam. You know, I find it interesting, too, a little aside. Before the fall, there were no thistles or thorns. And on Jesus, they put a crown of thorns. And I think it's so ironic that as they pressed those thorns into his brow, it was such a clear reminder of the innocence lost, of how God designed it to be. And here, that evidence of the curse is right on his forehead. And in verse 24, once banished from the garden, God places mighty angelic beings to ensure that no human being ever discovers the tree of life. Verse 24, after sending them out, the Lord God stationed mighty cherubim, angels, to the east of the garden. He placed a flaming sword that flashed back and forth to guard the way to the tree of life. King James and others label these angels as cherubim. The Bible portrays cherubim, these angels, as being the highest ranking of all the angelic beings. They are noted as those angels who will stand by the very throne of God when he comes to judge the world in Revelation. The word cherub or cherubim is found 91 times in the Bible. The vast majority are the reference to the two cherubim that are parked over the Ark of the Covenant with their wings overspread over the mercy seat. All other references are associated with their great closeness to God. And the New Living Translation says they hold, quote, a flaming sword flashing back and forth. ESV says a flaming sword that turned every way. Amplified Bible says, so God drove the man out, and at the east of the garden, he permanently stationed the cherubim and the sword with flashing blade, which turned round and round in every direction to protect and guard the way, the entrance, the access to the tree of life. So does this mean that these cherubim still exist somewhere in the Middle East today? Well, this website said that they know where it is. I thought that's interesting. So I thought I would seek out the trusted authority over all matters pertaining to life and health, Mr. Google. And the top five answers I got: does the tree of life still exist today? Number one answer, no, nothing that existed before the flood of Noah's day survived. Well, that's pretty shallow thinking that God can't let a tree survive. Number two, no, the tree of life would have withered and died. Same argument. Number three, no, it was just a tree, indistinguishable from any other tree. Number four, no, both trees were just figurative. You'd expect to find that one, wouldn't you? And the last one's one I like the best. Number five, it sure would make for a popular tourist site. Think what you could charge to take people to the Tree of Life. Man, Bob Neff tours, we're going to see the Tree of Life today. Well, God says it still exists. And in fact, you will see it one day. If you are a Christian, you will see it one day. And in fact, you will eat from it. Revelation 22:2. Down the middle of the great street of the city, where you're going to be one day, on each side of the river stood the tree of life, bearing 12 crops of fruit, yielding its fruit every month, and the leaves of the tree are for the healing of the nation. Same chapter, a few verses later, 14. Blessed are those who wash their robes, that they may have the right to the tree of life, and may go through the gates into the city. So that day is yet ahead of us. What a day that's going to be. What a day. So how does today's lesson apply to me? Well, you know, these verses that we have today brazenly and for the first time confront us with the problem of evil. Why did God create evil? Why? Many people will ask, why does God allow evil? Well, a more thought through question. Since there was a time for mankind in the garden before evil existed with man, the better question would be, why did God allow sin's initial introduction into the world by way of the one prohibited tree? Why? Why did he allow its introduction? Things were going so good in the garden. Why? Well, the answer can be discovered by answering just one simple question. Why did God create man? God created man for his pleasure. And so that we, who are made in his likeness, could have fellowship with God. This is a mind blower, but it's true. Believe it or not, God's heart's desire is to be in a relationship with you. If you can think about parents wanting to be in a relationship with their child, if it's broken, you can get an idea of love that would seek after that, but God's love is on steroids compared to a parent's. He wants so much to be in a loving relationship with you. But, how could that relationship be real and meaningful to either God or you if you didn't have the choice to either choose him or to reject him? Because if there's no choice, if you had to follow him and worship him, then it would be robotic, mandated. God, you're such a great God. Come here. I want to kiss you. Thank you for everything you made. I'm going back now. I mean, how would that be meaningful to you? How would that be meaningful to God? You know, my wife's love for me could only be real and meaningful if she had a choice to choose me, which by definition necessitates her other choice, a choice to reject me. I've said this before, but in making the point, when I dated my wife, if she would have had a switch on her back, a big switch, and I could have flipped it on and it would have made her love me, I would have been tempted to flip that switch on. I worked very hard to win my wife. I did. I'll tell you a quick story. I'll go into a little more detail with you. When I asked her out, she said, I can't go out. I'm seeing another guy. I said, well, I just want to be a friend. I said, half the people in the world are the opposite sex. If you don't meet half the people in the world just because you already know a guy, you're going to miss out on about 3 billion people. And she said, no, but maybe we'll meet. And that was yes, and so it progressed. But while I saw her, she was seeing the other guy. You get the picture? So years later, after we're married, I had a Friday afternoon off, and I was skiing up in Harrisburg. And I'm going up the chairlift, and Sue worked. I was off, so I was skiing by myself. And there's a guy comes and sits in the chair. You know where this is going. Guy sits in the chair next to me. We're going up the chair. And I said, where are you from? He told me. He said, where are you from? I said, Lebanon. He said, oh, I used to date a girl from Lebanon. And I had a funny feeling. And I said, oh, you did? I said, what was her name? He said, Sue Klein. And I just got smug for about 10 seconds. And I looked straight ahead and I said, yeah, I married her. Now, that gives you a little idea of how I worked to win her. If I could have flipped that switch and made her love me, I would have been tempted. But you know, if I would have done that, a year later, 5 years later, at some point when we're laying in bed at night and she's sleeping, I would think to myself, if I flipped that switch off, would she stay? Right? How could it be real if I made the choice for her? How could your love for God be real if he made the choice for you? The choice has to be there for it to be real and meaningful. What a price we pay. All the sin in the world today comes as a result of that, but it was worth it to God. The risk was all based on being in a relationship with you. You know, some people will say he should have taken away our free will because look at how ugly the world is. A loving God wouldn't do that. And I say to them, well, let me ask you a question. If you are a father, and if God came to you and about your 14-year-old son, he said to you, now, your son's 14 years old. And I've never done this before, but I'm going to offer this to you. If you will let me, I can make your son do everything you tell him to do for the next 10 years. From 14 to 24, you will get to make every choice he makes. Would you take that power? And parents will say, no. And I will say, but you could do a better job. You could keep them out of trouble that you see the train wreck coming because of your experience that they don't see yet. You could protect them from so much. You don't want that power? They say, no. I say, why? They say, because I love them too much. And then I say, oh, and then you fault God for doing what you yourself wouldn't do? He loves you more than you love your son. And out of love, he will not take away your free will. You criticize him when you would do exactly the same thing with your own child? No. So it comes at a high price. But God has a way, after this very brief existence here in this sin-filled earth, to get us back to the garden, if you will, to get us back to heaven, to get us back into a complete, perfect, genuine relationship with Jesus. And that happened by way of Jesus' death on the cross. Romans 5:17 says this, "For the sin of this one man, Adam, caused death to rule over many. But even greater is God's wonderful grace and his gift of righteousness, for all who receive it will live in triumph over sin and death through this one man, Jesus." Sin came into the world through one man. Forgiveness comes into the world, taking away all of that sin through one man, the God-man, Jesus. In closing, Charles Spurgeon speaks of the beautiful foreshadowing of Jesus that we have in our account today. Listen to what he says. Spurgeon said, quote, "Some creature had to die in order to provide them with a covering. And we know who died in that in order that we might be robed in his spotless righteousness. The Lamb of God, who takes away the sin of the world, has made a garment that covers our nakedness, so that we are not afraid to stand even before the throne of God." Again, God wants to be in a relationship with you. And he knows that if you live with guilt and shame for the things that you've done, it will keep you away from him. And the only way he can take that fear away from you of coming into his presence is to assure you that your sins have been forgiven, they have been put out of his sight, he doesn't even remember them. They're cast as far away from you as the east is from the west. He remembers them no more. And that's why we can walk right into the throne room, assured, confident, certain of his welcomed response to us. Because as Spurgeon said, we are covered, we are clothed in the righteousness of Christ. And the same way he sees Jesus is how he sees you. Do you think Jesus has a hard time coming to the throne room, feeling guilty and ashamed? And no, of course not. God sees you the same way. When you're clothed in Christ, you're clothed in the righteousness of Christ. And you can come stand before him knowing that he sees you faultless, just as though you've never sinned. What a gift. What a genius.
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2: 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It is the glory of God to conceal a matter. To search out a matter is the glory of kings. Solomon understood two things that seemed to stand in conflict to each other. Number one,

Understand everything, we need to seek to understand the things that we should understand. Kings and leaders and godly moms who take their responsibilities seriously never get tired of learning how they can grow in their ability to be and do their best. One of the first things that Solomon did when he became king was to ask God for wisdom. In 1 Kings 3, Solomon prayed, "So give your servant a discerning heart to govern your people, to distinguish between right and wrong. For who is able to govern this great people of yours?" Ladies, we live in a complicated, confusing, and challenging world. But the same God who Solomon went to ask for wisdom is waiting and wanting to give it to you. Ask and you shall receive. This is Debbie Bryson praying that the practical wisdom of God's word will make you wise.

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back to Luke. Now we read on in verse 5. There was in the days of Herod, the king of Judea, a certain priest named Zacharias of the division of Abijah. His wife was of the daughters of Aaron, and her name was Elizabeth. And they were both righteous before God, walking in the commandments and ordinances of the Lord blameless. But they had no child, because Elizabeth was barren, and they were both well advanced in years. So it was that while he was serving as a priest before God in the order of his division, according to the custom of the priesthood, his lot fell to burn incense when he went into the temple of the Lord. And the whole multitude of the people was praying outside at that hour of incense. And then an angel of the Lord appeared to him, standing at the right hand of the altar of incense when Zechariah saw him. And he was troubled, and fear fell upon him.

on him. So now we get names and details. We've got Zacharias, who's married to Elizabeth. He was a Levite. According to extra biblical accounts, there's probably 20,000 priests serving in the temple around this time, around, say, AD 1, whatever, BC 4, around that time, about 20,000. Remember, the Levites are one of the 12 tribes of Israel, but they're the only ones that were allowed to do the priesthood ministry. And they were subdivided into three divisions from that priesthood. And he was of the portion that was allowed to go into the holy place, where there was the table of showbread, the altar of incense, and the lampstand. And so, if you're a priest, this is what you live for your whole life. Like, this is your day. You won the lottery. You're grinding, you're doing this stuff faithfully year after year after year, trying to explain that God's not against you because your wife hasn't had a child, and you're just faithful, and you're serving the Lord, and wouldn't you know it, in the latter part of your life, advanced in years and age, the lot fell to you. Your friend's like, dude, you won the lottery. You won the temple scratcher. Like, you're it. The Lord chose you. You're the guy. You're the winner today. Wow. Wow. And I was like, dude, you're in. You're in. It's your turn. Your whole life. Think about your careers that you might have had. Those of you that have longer careers with one company, this is more relatable to you. But if you were faithful to the company for 20 or 30 years, and suddenly you were recognized at the highest level by your company, esteemed at the highest level for what you gave, and maybe no one ever recognized it before. Like, you know, maybe you're a usher at the Dodger Stadium for 40 years and you're the most faithful employee based upon how you define it, and you're never recognized until suddenly they decide they're going to recognize you. You get to throw out the first pitch. Clayton Kershaw gives you an autographed ball, and you get the best seats in the World Series. Like, to be recognized for your faithfulness. But this is recognizing the priesthood. And if you don't ever get to light the incense, that's between you and the Lord. Because promotion comes from the Lord. And on this day, it came to him. But what I really like about this story is here in verse 6, as they're introduced to us, this is nowhere else in the Bible. But John the Baptist's parents, it says here, and they were both righteous before God. Man, that's a godly marriage right there. In case you missed that, if you're married, that's a godly marriage. They're both righteous. As righteousness could be defined. Now, in the church, we're declared righteous through faith in Jesus. There's a positional righteousness in Christ. But then there's a practical righteousness of abiding in Christ, the fruit of the Spirit, going from glory to glory, and becoming more like who you're meant to be in Christ, year after year after year, as Corinthians says, going from glory to glory. In the Old Testament, that righteousness would be obeying God in the obvious, which, by the way, isn't that different than the New Testament, right? I mean, I mentioned this other night in Proverbs that, the Ten Commandments are pretty much, if you're spirit-filled woman and man, and you just kind of focus on like 1 through 4 is honoring the Lord and worshiping the Lord, keeping him first, check. Respect for authority over you, your parents, which could be respect for other authorities over you, that'll serve you well. The New Testament reemphasizes that, check, check. And then the 5 commandments to deal horizontally with other people. Yeah, we're not doing that, we're not doing that. If you can do that in the power of the Holy Spirit, well, Paul said it best to the Romans. He said the law summarized in this, you'll love your neighbor as yourself. Paul said, just in case you can't keep track of 10, I'll just give you 1. If you just love your neighbor as yourself, you got it covered. So in the Old Testament way, Zacharias and Elizabeth, they were righteous. The Holy Spirit tells us that. They were good people. They didn't slander people. They didn't have an unjust weight like we've seen in Proverbs. They were good people. They were honest. They were transparent. They're true, like Shakespeare, be true to yourself. They weren't one thing at home and something else in public. They didn't present themselves in public this way and go home and have these brutal fights and all this drama and stuff. They were the real deal. What you saw here in the city square and the city gate, that's what you saw when you had dinner with them. And you saw the Lord. They were living by faith, because even in the Old Testament we're told that people, of course, were still justified by faith. So they would have had faith in the Lord. And they've been doing their best, their sincerest effort to please the Lord with day-to-day self-discipline, self-governance, and just doing the best they could to make the right decisions with the Lord. That's what we can conclude from that, because how else could they be righteous before God, as the Holy Spirit says so? So that's inspiring to me, that they had a good walk. It reminds us of the effect of compound obedience, the compound effect of
day-to-day consistency with certain things, of getting better at your skills or your trades or whatever. As you just keep pouring out, you get back. And as you look to grow, you get things back. And there's a compound effect of consistency. There's of course, investments, that's the biggest thing with, the 30-year compound effect of 3%, with 3% of your salary matched by your employers by 3%, 6% total. 30 years, it should be $250,000 you put in. After 30 years, it should be worth $1.2 million. That was the basic model a few years ago in the compound effect of it just multiplying. Einstein said the greatest mathematical equation in the human race is compound effect. And the compound effect, it's once you, they say, you can change a habit in 21 days, you become different in 21 days. If you can go 21 days, you change something, you don't like what you see, you change yourself, you're like, we're done with this. 21 days is kind of a sweet spot. 21 days is one thing, but then 3 months is another. Like with Alcoholics Anonymous or NA, Narcotics Anonymous, if you're clean for 21 days, that's a good start. But then you get 6 months, you get a year, you get a token, and then maybe 5 years, because I was talking about my sister being free of alcohol for 8 years. People whenever I post about my sister, sober for 12 years, you get a compound effect. Just by not drinking, if you're an alcoholic, you would get a compound effect of something better than that. And the Bible tells us not to be drunk with wine, but to be filled with the Spirit. So the compound effect of alcohol is like this. By the time you get to 60 and you look 80, and you destroyed your vital organs. But if you turn from that in your mid-20s, the compound effect is to be sober-minded. If you have Christ, you're going to be filled with the Spirit. So there's a compound effect. And so I look at this story here with Zacharias and Elizabeth. Their life is summarized as if we're doing a memorial for both of them at the same time. It's a summary of their life, and they were righteous with God. In fact, it says they were both righteous before God. That would be enough. But it says, walking in all his commandments and ordinances of the Lord blameless. Wow, they're above reproach. They're blameless, they're above reproach. So if Zacharias had any enemies, they could, have their opinion of that somehow God was against them because he didn't have children. But that's all they could come up with. Their own opinion, which is the cheapest commodity on earth, is human opinion. Because everyone has one. It's no value. It's cheaper than 10 pennies. It's more worthless than a 10 penny. Any penny after 1982 costs us 4 cents to make these 10 pennies. That's why we're going to discontinue them. That's what human opinions are like. And people might have opinions about his life, but they couldn't say, he ripped me off on the deal when I sold him that lamb. Or he sold me that goat with a blemish when he said it was. They couldn't say that. The Holy Spirit says they're blameless. Man, they would have been amazing parents, and they had a chance to be. And they would have been amazing grandparents, which they never had a chance to be. They were blameless, man. It's kind of like with Joseph and Matthew, where it talks about Joseph, the earthly dad of Jesus, how it says he's a just and upright man. Similar introduction for the parents of John the Baptist. I love it. And it just reminds us how important compound faithfulness is with the Lord. Just being obedient and obeying the Lord in the obvious basic things day to day, honorable things, governing yourself with the word of God, restraining yourself, disciplining yourself. There's a compound effect. And if you do that year after year after year, decade after decade, then you're declared righteous before God and blameless, and you're above reproach. It's a beautiful thing. It's very inspiring. But it just doesn't happen overnight. It takes good decisions. As Jesus said, wisdom justified by our children, and good decisions, they do take time. Charting the right course takes time. But it'll bear fruit, and the longer you go in the right direction, the longer lasting the fruit will be. To be established and stable. What a testimony of their faith. It's very inspiring to all of us. We should note it tonight. Now, verse 13, we read on. So the angel made this declaration. The angel appeared to him, and now the angel makes a declaration. It's Gabriel. It says this here in verse 13. But the angel said to him, Zacharias, do not be afraid, Zacharias, for your prayer is heard, and your wife Elizabeth will bear you a son, and you shall call his name John. You will have joy and gladness, and many will rejoice at his birth, for he will be great in the sight of the Lord, and shall drink neither wine nor strong drink. He will also be filled with the Holy Spirit, even from his mother's womb, and he will turn many of the children of Israel to the Lord their God. He will also go before him, that is the Lord, in the spirit and the power of Elijah, to turn the hearts of the fathers to the children, and the disobedient to the wisdom of the just, to make ready a people prepared for the Lord.
Heaven, eternity comes to time. On his day, the lot fell to him. It was his day. It was his day. He won the priesthood lottery. It was his day. And he goes in there like, this is your once-in-a-lifetime experience. You know what to expect. And you walk in there, and you're like, oh, here's what we do. I've been trained my whole life for this. I'm a Levite. This is what I've been trained for. And there, the right side, is an angel. I guess it's not. You maybe felt like, does this happen every time someone comes in here and we don't, it's like the code we don't know about or something. But like, it's the angel, Gabriel, who is before God. And he says, it's your day. Your prayer is heard. Doesn't that encourage us? When they call it the intertestament period, 400 years, and it's considered 400 years of silence. They call it the silent centuries. From Malachi, the last prophet, until this event. This event, Gabriel appearing to Zacharias in the temple, it breaks 4 centuries of silence from the Lord with Israel as far as the oracle of God. All those promises of the Messiah coming, but the Maccabean revolt, all those things that in the middle there, Alexander the Great, Seleucid Empire, there's no inspired scripture. On this day, how could this man who felt that God probably had a hand against him because he couldn't have a child? He wins the lottery, and more than winning the lottery of the priesthood, he walks in there, and here's an angel, not just any angel, because the angels are innumerable. The angels are innumerable, but it's the angel. This one is before God, Gabriel, and he's got a name. You get Michael, Gabriel, and Lucifer. Those are basically the three angels whose names we know. And one's the fallen, one is our adversary. That angel shows up and says, your prayer has been heard. What an encouragement for us, for our prayers. We think our prayers might not be heard. You might have the same prayer for 10 years, 20 years, 40 years, your entire lifetime. God hears. And when it comes to prayers, it's yes, no, or wait. But he says, that's the introduction. When God breaks silence of 4 centuries, he says to the man who is righteous and was blameless with his wife, your prayer is heard. And his prayer was for a child. So your prayer is heard, and you're going to have a son. Not only that, I'm going to tell you his name. I'm going to tell you his name because he's appointed, John. But he said this about John concerning his parents' relationship to John. And this is our application on this part. You will have joy and gladness, and many will rejoice at his birth. We almost forget in a time where Herod the Great is ruling, verse 5, the ruthless Idumean descendant of Esau, trained in Rome, ruthless, almost dictator, totalitarian, authoritarian, ruthless, brutal man. A difficult time, just keep your head down, mind your own business, grinding your way at life, planet Earth 2025 or planet Earth AD 1, Gabriel says, you know what? When heaven opens up and speaks to you, in this situation, won't you have joy and gladness? And many will rejoice at his birth. Jesus said that he came that we might have joy and our joy would be full. Jesus gives us abundant life. And this reminds us that even when your prayers haven't been heard the way you think they should be, even when people are in power that you wish weren't in power, that there's still a life to be lived and we're meant to enjoy our life of faith with the living God. That's what we're reminded of. We can get things in our head that so upset us and pull us out of our lane and they frustrate us and we have no control over them. But as we abide in Christ, the joy of the Lord is our strength, and happy is the man or the woman who trusts in the Lord. And in the midst of his world, up until this day, like he never won the lottery, he never did this, he never got that, the prayer was never answered. And here, silence is broken and it's like a floodgate. Your prayer's heard and this child is going to bring gladness and joy to many, to you, and many will rejoice at his birth. Yeah, because this son is the greatest of all prophets. And I couldn't help think of the connection of ironies of our timeline. John the Baptist lived about 31, 32 years. He was above reproach. He reproved wickedness. He reproved falsehood, and they killed him. And that's how that can go sometimes. But he's the greatest of all prophets. His parents probably preceded him to the grave so they didn't have to attend his funeral. But what joy to just have that toddler, that newborn. Can you imagine the joy when they brought him home?

know, they're like grandparents, but they got a newborn. It's been so happy until they didn't have sleep for 10 nights in a row. And they're still happy. Wow. Isn't this a wonderful story? Think about this story. What a wonderful promise. And not just any son. He's not going to be like Jacob next door or Joseph down the street or Elijah around the corner. No. His name is John. And he's going to be filled with the Holy Spirit from his birth. But wait, there's more. It's like your prayers are answered. You're going to have a son, joy and gladness. But wait, there's more. He's going to be filled with the Holy Spirit. He's going to turn people's hearts toward the Lord. He's going to go before the Lord, and he's going to make fools wise, which really stands out to us as we're going through Proverbs on Tuesday nights. Did you catch that? I don't know if I would ever caught that. It was like, hey, the disobedient to the wisdom of the just. The fear of the Lord is the beginning of wisdom. John the Baptist had all those things in his ministry, in his life. But for Zacharias and Elizabeth, he's their toddler with his backpack, first day of kindergarten. He's playing flag football in second grade. That's who he is to them. He's their son, the joy of raising a child. What a beautiful story. It's like happy tears. Can you feel it here? Like it's so happy. I spoke with a woman last night in her 70s, and somehow she asked me about grandkids, because I said, Jennifer's in Florida with all the grandkids. She goes, oh, I would just love to have grandkids. I only had one son, and I started late. He's 31. We have no grandkids. So, well, you know. But then we talked about raising kids, and she talked about how he liked trains, and he had toy wood trains. And I talked about how Timmy, our son, had like Thomas the Tank Engine and stuff. And she got so excited talking about being a mother and when her son was young. And she said, oh, I wish I wouldn't have thrown away and given away all the toys. She goes, I gave these toys away to someone that didn't want to take them. I said, we've got 20 bins of 90s toys. We got them all. We got G.I. Joe. We got it all, man. Papa and Nini's house. But she had so much joy talking about her son being a boy. They got to experience this. When they'd given up any hope they'd ever have this kind of experience in life, they got to experience this when they would have never seen it coming. God just has such good things for us. It's joy and gladness. Like, there are difficult days, and there are grievous things, and there are things that break our heart, and we're all affected by testings, trials, tribulations, and tragedy. But nonetheless, Jesus Christ brings abundant life and gives us joy and gladness in the journey. And we can't be sour and dour all the time. There's a time to weep and there's a time to dance. And God has ordained both in our life. Man, she must have been so happy. When she knew she was pregnant, like, she must have been like, little grandma dance, but she's actually a mom. But she looks like a grandma. What a great story. This son is the greatest of all prophets. What an amazing thing. So now we close out tonight with the rest of the story here, verse 18. So after this amazing proclamation, Zechariah says this. He goes, well, now hang on. He said, the angel, how shall I know this? For I'm an old man and my wife is well advanced in years. And the angel answered and said to him, I am Gabriel, who stands in the presence of God and was sent to speak to you and bring you these glad tidings. But behold, you will be mute and not be able to speak until the day that these things take place, because you did not believe my words, which will be fulfilled in their own time. And the people waited for Zacharias and marveled that he lingered so long in the temple. But when he came out, he could not speak to them, and they perceived that he had seen a vision in the temple, for he beckoned to them and remained speechless. So it was, as soon as the days of his service were completed, he departed to his own house. And after those days, his wife Elizabeth conceived, and she hid herself 5 months, saying, thus the Lord has dealt with me in the days when he looked on me to take away my reproach among people. Well, this is the end of the episode. I just love shows that have like an episode that concludes like a story within a story. This is a story within a story, but this is a great ending. This episode, like, man, I feel good about that episode. I'm going to bed in a good mood tonight. Because the last picture we have is Elizabeth speaking. We get her words. What did John the Baptist's mom say? Because we know what Zechariah said, and we're going to get more of it. But this is what the mom says here. She says, the Lord's taking away my reproach. And she's rejoicing. And she's not going on the street like, hey, I told you. Who's the mama now, right? Like, she's not doing that. She withdrew for 5 months of quiet. Wow. That's pretty special. She just withdrew. So her husband can't talk for a year. And she's laying low for 5 months. Yeah,
When the angel Gabriel shows up and you defy the normal physical boundaries of life as a man and a woman, and you're having the miracle child, you should talk less. And you should probably go somewhere for 5 months and think about it. It's such a special event. And they understood that. I think Gabriel silencing Zacharias. Now, there was precedent. Abraham and Sarah, Isaac and Rebecca, Jacob and Rachel. There's three women who were barren, plus Hannah and her husband, that were barren, and God gave them children, in the case of Sarah, past age of childbearing. So there was examples that Zacharias could have known that God can do this. So maybe that's part of the accountability. But even so, it's just that, you know, Gabriel's like, listen, man, heaven's here. Heaven's here. You're not talking. Probably at least 10 months, because he had to finish his service, go home, be intimate with his wife, and there's another 9 months. Man, can you imagine, ladies, if your husband couldn't talk for a year? If ladies are always busy or worry about this and the kids and this and that and these things and birthdays and these things being sent here, this and that, what if you just had to sit aside for 5 months and just think how good the Lord is to you and how he answered your prayers and how all that time you think he didn't care and you didn't think he was watching, but he did care and he was watching, and he sent an angel from his presence to declare it to your husband. See, this opening of Luke is setting in order these doctrinal truths, and of course there's historical accuracy of all this right here. These are truths. These things happen. But it just shows us again, a concluding thought, that compound faithfulness that this couple had, and that God was always with them. He always heard their prayer. Silence didn't mean God was on the other side of the universe. Silence just meant it wasn't the right time, because the angel said these things will be fulfilled in their time. And that's the closing thought. So this is all good news. This is glad tidings. This message tonight is glad tidings. The whole gospel and this story is glad tidings. But it's all in his timing. And we just want to be encouraged by that, because God works things out in his timing. And what a beautiful opening text to this gospel, that in the days, his timing, glad tidings, God is on the move. And that's how we saw them. That's how the gospel is. That's how the book of Acts is. And that's how he's working in our life. So be encouraged with absolute truth. Stay faithful to the basic obedience things that we know. And, you know, maybe for me, talk less, listen more, a little more time aside to think things through. Give God a chance to talk and ponder the matter. We're going to read about Mary, that she pondered these things in her heart, to consider well and slow down and just rejoice, because all that God is doing ultimately is good news, because the gospel is good.

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0: Welcome to another edition of Brad Huddleston's TechWise. 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
1: Artificial intelligence is listening, and it's stealing. According to bleepingcomputer.com, a team of researchers from British universities has trained a deep learning model that can steal data from keyboard keystrokes recorded using a microphone with an accuracy of 95%. When Zoom was used for training the sound classification algorithm, the prediction accuracy dropped to 93%, which is still dangerously high and a record for that medium. Known as a deep learning-based acoustic side channel attack, AI is trained to listen to and interpret keystrokes. Simply put, as you are typing, the algorithm is able to know what you're typing and retain that information, which might include logins, password, credit card information, or private conversations. In case you're thinking you're safe because your keyboard is ultra quiet, you should think again. The algorithm was tested using a MacBook Pro. Mitigation strategies include using biometric passwords to avoid typing, using two-step verification, using the shift key to create a mixture of upper and lower cases or numbers or symbols, and simply not typing during video conference calls such as Zoom.
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2: You could never want God, my friend, unless God first wanted you. Do you want him? Do you want to go to heaven? Do you want to have your sins forgiven? Do you want to find out what living life really is all about? Then you're eager and excited to know what it's like to be a child of God right here, right now, today.
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2: Hey, I'm very excited to promote this new book by Dr. Tim LaHaye, not only a mentor of mine, but a precious friend, a man who encouraged me to write books. Dr. Tim LaHaye, he has written a book, How to Study Bible Prophecy for Yourself. And so I really would encourage you to get a copy of this book. 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You're not going to hear anything strange or odd. Tim LaHaye, How to Study Bible Prophecy for Yourself.
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1: On today's edition of Real Life Radio, Pastor Jack continues with his series called 2 Peter Combat Faith. And today's message, Look What You've Become, Part 3. 2 Peter is a short letter written by the Apostle Peter to encourage us to stand firm and to grow in our faith. And here, Peter wants us to see just who we've become in Christ. You see, the good news is that the Lord isn't finished with us yet. He's given us great and precious promises to hang on to. He's placed His divine nature within us, and He's shaping us into something we could never become on our own. So today, Pastor Jack reminds us of an incredible truth. When we put our faith in Jesus Christ, we've become His child. He's chosen us to become part of His family of believers, and there is nothing that can ever change that or pull us away from His love. Now with his message called, Look What You've Become, Part 3. Here's pastor and Bible teacher, Jack Hibbs.
2: So today we're going to read that portion of Scripture again that you're familiar with. This will be the third and final installment in what this is, the incredible introduction of Peter in his second epistle. And it seems like every week I tell you that I have a sense of inadequacy regarding what we're going to be looking at. And I don't know if I'm lying to you each week by saying that. I say that in jest. But I say it again today. When we come in our study today in verse 4 regarding the divine nature, I don't know where to begin. I have notes that I may or may not stick to. I can tell you this. My heart and my brain is full of study and theology. And I don't want you to just learn about the science of the Word of God. I want you to learn it in such a way that it becomes so practical. Because if I'm yielded to God in the giving of this Word today, you should leave this building pumped up with encouragement. And honestly, looking at your life, your own life, with a sense of awe of just who you are in Christ Jesus. So we continue to look at the message entitled, Look What You've Become. That's God's plan for your life. That in the end, He will say, amazingly so, at the Bema Seat of Christ, B-E-M-A, the Bema Seat of Christ, where every Christian will stand before Jesus, listen, at the judgment seat of Christ. You see, Pastor, I thought I escaped judgment when I gave my heart to Christ. Yes, you did. You escaped the judgment of Almighty God in the great white throne judgment. That's for non-believers. That's where God the Father judges an unbelieving world. And after they're judged, they all go to hell. You're not going there. As a believer, you're going to stand before Jesus at the Bema Seat. It's where the Bema Seat is where we got the idea of, in the Olympic Games, of having three victors, three of them. You know that? After Michael Phelps swims whatever he swims. He goes up there and he gets the gold medal. And then the next person gets a what? Silver medal. And the third person gets what? Bronze medal. According to Bema, all of them are awarded. All of them are blessed. All of them are recognized. All of them are acknowledged as a victor. But there are levels. No one is thrown out of the Olympic Games because of the Bema seat. Are you with me? When Jesus judges the church, when he judges you and I individually, we will either get gold, silver, or bronze based upon our faithfulness to what he's called us to do. And after that's all done, you enter on into heaven because that's where you're going to be. And in a word, it can be said then, look what you've become. And listen, I guarantee you this, that by the word of God, on that day, you'll stand before the Lord with a glad and happy smile for the things that God has done in and through your life. And most of those things you weren't even aware of. God was using you. Father, speak to us. Lord, here we are. We bring nothing to you, Lord, but our hearts that are willing to receive. We're like little birds in the nest with our mouths wide open. We're like a calf running to mama for nourishment. Lord, we are like a baby desiring the sincere milk of the word that we might dive in, Lord, to grow up and consume the steak and the potatoes of the word, the meat. And Peter's going to give us that today. May this message be lost on no one today. And so, Lord, I invite your spirit to be very present. In Jesus' name, and all God's people again said, amen. You can be seated. You can be seated. And if you've been with us these last few weeks, you know that we have graduated down to verse 4. And you can take your pen or your highlighter and you can just draw a box around verse 4. Remember how I told you at the beginning that scholars have argued about the authorship of Peter? Remember that? I've kind of echoed that each week, that Peter is so technical, so advanced, so theologically sound, that it's so Pauline, like Paul the Apostle's writings, that this Galilean couldn't have done that. It had to be written by somebody else who nabbed Peter's name and slapped it on this epistle. But it's Peter who reminds us that he is the author. Some 4 years has gone by since his authorship of 1 Peter. And this old, now aged saint has been transformed by the power of God because he has immersed himself in the Word of God. Immersion. I spoke to somebody not long ago who, in the United States military, was sent up to Monterey, California. And he was going to be working in some form of covert operations, and he needed to learn a certain foreign language because he was going to later on be deployed into that foreign country as a spy. And he would have to speak in a perfect, not only foreign language, but in a perfect dialect from a perfect region where he would be deployed, assume a completely different background to blend in, and he had to be able to fool everybody for the mission. And I was blown away to find out that the United States Army has an institute where all our military personnel will go to, and they are immersed into learning how to speak a foreign language at a level that is undetectable by natives of that village or that town or that place. That's amazing. And you know what they do? They boast. They boast that it's done this way, full immersion. They take somebody that might be from the Bronx of New York and they just immerse them into this discipline, and it's tough and you're locked into this thing for weeks or months and you get it down, and guess what? You come out a totally different person. This is what we're talking about. Peter was immersed in the Word of God and he came out with, as it were, being a totally different person. And hallelujah for that. That's the power of God's Word upon our lives. when God takes hold of us. And that's up to us, by the way, to allow him to fully immerse us. And so, church, look, verse 1, we looked at the fact, look what you become. The fact is we become an instrument in the hands of God. We studied that. The second thing we saw, and you have it in your notes, is that you've become a complete person, that God has supplied everything you and I need in verses 2 and 3 to be a complete, full-blown Christian. None of our Christian experience is based upon our own gymnastics, our own working out, our own pursuit. God gives, God equips his kids who turn toward him, and he does that by the power of the Holy Spirit and the Word of God. Number three, we'll end this section of verses 1 to 4. Right here, argument number 3, please write it down. Look what you become is the fact that you become a child of the living God. This might be the most important thing of all, is that you become a child of the living God. Verse 4. And if you write this down, this is why and how. It's because he has given you a promise. God has given you a promise. If today you say, I am a Christian, how do you know that? And how do you know that your Christian pursuit is going to take you all the way to heaven? How do you know that? Let's be honest. Come on. Think it through. How in the world, the Bible tells you, you are to have confidence in your salvation because it is Christ that works in you both to will and to do of his good pleasure in your life, that God in Christ has sealed you by the Holy Spirit until the day of redemption. Jesus tells us that when this happens, we have been born again. And we've been called out of this world and put into the family of God. We are now called children of the living God. And I hope that's your experience today. I hope that's how you understand Christ. A beautiful thing about being a kid, listen, a beautiful thing about being a kid is that kid, no matter what goes on in the family, that kid knows that that kid's in the family. You know, we always had friends growing up who messed with our heads. You know those neighbors? Hey, man, guess what? Your brother told me you were adopted. Weren't we all told that? By the way, some people are offended by that. And then you find out in the Bible that that's how you get to heaven, is by being adopted. It's like, sign me up. I've told you before, our granddaughter is adopted. And we never think about her being adopted. People remind us. You guys remind us. Whenever we're somewhere, oh, is this your adopted granddaughter? Oh, yeah, I guess it is. We don't even remember that. Why? Because she's in the family. Are you with me? There's no difference from those grandkids born in the family or those kids adopted into the family. Look, if you want to be cute about it, the kids born into the family, what are you going to do? Send them back? They were born into the family. You're stuck with them. Now we're happily stuck with them. But the one that is adopted into the family is the one that is called out, picked out, chosen to be brought into the family. And the Bible says God has called you out. He has chosen you to be in his family. Church, listen, be encouraged with this. Don't jump up. Don't raise your hand. Just listen. If today, right now, in the hearing of my voice, if I were to ask you, do you want God in your life? And do you want to be a child of the living God? And do you want to know what it's like to have God possess your life and to walk you through this world and to wash you of your sins and on the day of your death be happy that you're going to be entering the kingdom of heaven with God? If that's your passion, guess what? You have been adopted into the family of God. If you sit here today and you say, I don't want anything to do with that, I just came for a free breakfast, then you, listen, you not only know not God, nor is God calling you into his family. But I trust I speak to all of you today that the greatest desire of your life is at the very least to entertain the joy of what that means, that God wants me. You could never want God, my friend, unless God first wanted you. Do you want him? Do you want to go to heaven? You want to have your sins forgiven? You want to find out what living life really is all about? Then you're eager and excited to know what it's like to be a child of God right here, right now, today.
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4: 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And now, let's get back to today's message. Once again, here's Pastor Jack.
2: And so we're talking about these promises in verse 4. He is the one that's given us these promises. It says in verse 1, by which have been given to us these great and precious promises, all of that which is from verse 3, where it says in verse 3 that as his divine power has given to us all things that pertain to life and godliness. Watch now, through the knowledge of him who called us by glory and virtue, here it is, by which you have been given, verse 4, to us exceedingly great and precious promises. Promises. Mark it, exceedingly great. We use two English words for this one Greek word. We get the word, by the way, out of this Greek word, majestic or magnificent. The basis of the word magnificent is a Greek word. The English, instead of them, maybe you have a more modern translation, it might use the word magnificent. But the word is actually, in the older translations, exceedingly great. What are we talking about? Church family. You know, you can go to any Christian bookstore, go online, type in the promises of God. Now, I don't mean to offend anybody, but if you go to the Tibetan Book of the Dead, people are really reading that book a lot. How many promises are in that book? Eastern mysticism? The writings that are found in Hinduism, what are the promises in there that just light up your heart? Think about all the religions in the world. I'm just asking. What are the promises they give you that just light you up with joy and comfort and confidence? This is the basis of a promise. Look, the older you get, the more cautious I am with promises. When I was young, I would make promises all the time. You know why? I fully intended to keep them, believing I would keep them, only to discover I don't have the power to keep them. Do you hear what I'm saying? You say, well, Jack, I mean, doesn't the world just operate and live and breathe and float upon promises? Yeah, but you can only really find out who keeps their promises when the promise that's been given is tested. I promise to love, honor, and obey in a wedding service. When will that wife know that that promise is being kept? Yeah, in the dark times, when that marriage is challenged, when Mr. America walks in, when Mr. America walks into the room and flexes, know that that promise is being kept? Yeah, in the dark times, when that marriage is challenged, when Mr. America walks into the room and flexes on a good path, and I'm going to trust God, and I'm going to look away because that's the right thing to do. She was tested, and she was found to be faithful to her promise. Are you with me? Same with Miss America walks in the room, and he says, wow. What does he do in that next moment? If he looks away, he has stayed true to the vows. There was some great movement some time ago called the Promise Keepers. Do you remember that? The Promise Keepers. I'm not here to say yay or nay on the Promise Keepers. The first time I ever heard about it, I have to confess, the first time I ever heard, hey, there's going to be this thing called the Promise Keepers, and we're going to get men to gather together, and they're going to take an oath. They're going to swear an oath. I know the motive was good. But I had already now come to the age to understand only God is the one who keeps his promises. I'm not saying don't make a promise. What I'm saying is you better follow through when you make it. You tell your kids, look, you do this today, or this, you clean your room, you get a snow cone after you clean your room. You better follow through. If you, listen, to the point like this, if you say it, and then they wind up 3 hours later tripping over the dog and falling through the TV or whatever, you cannot go back and say, you know what, you can forget about that snow cone. You know how evil that is? You can't do that. If you, the authoritative figure in a person's life, or the one that is known to be the lover, says, you do this, and I tell you what, as incentive and motive, I'm going to get you a snow cone after you get that thing done. And something else intervenes and mitigates that promise? You're not a promise keeper. But I remember hearing about the promise keepers, and I remember just saying to myself, there's only one who can keep his promise. Just know that. But he promised me. Humans fail with the best intent, not God. The promises that you read, my friend, in your Bible, this is where I said in the opening of this message today, I feel overwhelmingly inadequate. This book that he has promised you, he will fulfill every promise that he makes to you. He said, well, yeah, I asked him for this, I prayed, I stood upon this, and it hasn't happened yet. The key word is yet. Be patient. He will not renegotiate his word. Part of God's promise keeping has built into it duration. Duration. That's not a weakness. When a promise is given at point A, and the duration takes it all the way out to L, M, N, or P, time has gone on. Where are we on this timeline? And then God fulfills the promise 2.5 years later. What do you know now about God? That he is faithful and that he keeps his promises. See, you and I, we just want to drive through, speed, read, promise given. He's faithful. Hang on to him. Don't give up. Don't cave in. Stay strong. And remind him, I believe that God

0: loves to be reminded. Not that he needs it. When you latch on to him and you say, Lord, I'm hanging on to this promise and I'm not going to let you go. It feels like you're not going to come through for me on this one. And we need to understand in the promises as a child. In a normal world, a child should have absolute peace, confidence, and rest in the authority of their parents. Somebody say amen. Amen. It's lost in our culture. It's lost in the world. But the greatest hero for a child should be their parent. Moms and dads should wear capes with big S's on the chest of them. Or a Batwoman, or who, I don't know what women would wear. Wonder Woman. That's mom. Superman and Wonder Woman, that's the way the kids should look at you. My point is this, that's the way that we should look at our Father in heaven above. Amen. Notice that it's the God of the Bible that says to us, I have given you exceedingly great and precious promises. Mark it, there are over 7,400 promises to your benefit in the Bible. 7,400. I honestly, I don't know, but if I can find one in other religious writings. Church family, do you hear me? Your Bible that you're holding in your lap is a book that has a key and a lock built into itself, and it's the promises of God. 7,400 plus promises for every situation of your life. And that's why we talk about reading the Bible all the time. Because every time you read the Bible, you get exposed to more and more of these promises, and you know how to use them when you need them.
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0: This is The Lamp, a ministry outreach of Calvary Chapel, Fredericksburg. Thank you for listening. 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
1: Welcome to Manna for Life, featuring Pastor Bill Martin of Calvary Chapel, Puerto Vallarta. 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
3: So last week, we looked at the very interesting relationship that James had with Jesus. And if nothing else, it's worth listening to last week, because until I really studied it, I had not put that all together in my mind. James, we know, was his earthly half-brother, and he completely missed seeing who Jesus was. All those years growing up together, over 30 years of growing up with Jesus, he really didn't understand who he was until the resurrection, when James finally came to accept the fact that Jesus was not just fully human, but he was also fully God. James became a leader in the church and has a lot to say to us, especially those of us who perhaps, like James, grew up never fully realizing who Jesus was. We grew up in church like I was. You had an understanding. He was the Savior, a good guy. We don't know how you ever put it in your mind. We weren't against him, but we also were not following him. We had not come to realize that he was fully God. We had set our eyes on the things of the world and not really upon him. And it wasn't until he met us personally that our eyes were finally open. James never wanted to go back to religious hypocrisy. He never wanted his fellow brothers in the faith to do that as well. So James gives us some very direct, very personal instructions here on what to expect in our Christian lives and how to grow into being mature believers. This book covers 5 chapters, with each one dealing with different topics. And for you guys that love

0: to do outlines and structures, this is a great book because it's very direct. Chapter 1 is all about dealing with the testing of our faith, which is what we'll be talking about this morning. Chapter 2 is all about the sin of partiality. Chapter 3, the problem of the tongue. Chapter 4 is all about love. Chapter 5, all about prayer. And we'll pick up today in verse 5, where James is dealing with this issue of the testing of our faith. In verse 5, he says, "But if any of you lacks wisdom, let him ask of God, who gives to all generously without reproach, and it will be given to him." Now, I believe this can definitely be looked at in the general sense. It's often taught in the general sense. Hey, if you lack wisdom, ask God. And that's good. But in context of the subject of testing and persecution in chapter 1, this is interesting. James is saying to us that when you're caught up in a trial and we cannot see any reason for it, as we saw back in verse 2, what are we supposed to do? We're supposed to count it all joy when we encounter these trials. But we cannot see our way through that situation. We don't know what to do with it. So in the right context, we need the wisdom of God to understand why we're in the trial, how to navigate through that trial. And so he says, if any of you lacks any wisdom, when you're in these trials, when you're going through difficulties and being persecuted, then ask God. Ask God for wisdom to deal with what you're going through. Wisdom is the Greek word Sophia. My new grandbaby, named Sophia, my daughter and her husband, they always says, "Not Sophie, Dad, it's Sophia." So she wanted to make it very clear that she wanted the meaning to come out, okay? I have a very wise granddaughter. See, Sophia, the Greek word, means the capacity to understand and as a result to act wisely. The capacity to understand and as a result act wisely or to be prudent. So this idea of wisdom is very important. I have often thought of it in my mind, is to simplify it for my brain anyway, is the right knowledge understood the right way and applied at the right time. And that's kind of my concept of wisdom. These people needed to know how to apply the right understanding of their situation at the right time. They were going through some difficult timing. Persecution is breaking out in the church now during this time. Verse 6 says, "But he must ask in faith without doubting. For the one who doubts is like the surf of the sea driven and tossed by the wind. For that man ought not to expect that he will receive anything from the Lord, being double-minded and unstable in all his ways." In context, we're talking about trials. We're talking about persecution. We're not talking about getting rich. We're not talking about, you know, asking for a super miracle. Now, can God do those things? Yes, he can. But these verses are often taken out of context. If you want something, ask without doubting. God will give it to you. Years ago, I went to a lady in her house, new Christian, and she asked me a question. She said, "My pastor," she brought out a set of keys. She laid them on the table. And she said, "My pastor told me that I have to buy these keys right here." She went to a key shop and bought a couple of car keys. And she said, "My pastor said that I have to lay these on the table and ask without doubting, God, I want a car. And that he's supposed to give it to me because I'm asking without doubting. What do you think?" And I said, "Well, I think God's will is sovereign. And I think we need to have wisdom. And I think we need to read things in context. And so I want to read this in context. How you want to apply this, if we want to take it into other areas, we can talk about that. But I like to keep it in context of what James is writing this. When we go through many trials, the first thing we want to do is question God. God, are you really in control here? God, do you really care about me? And this is being double-minded. It's when we're fully convinced on the good days that God is good, that God loves me, God has a plan for my life. But on the bad days, we're not sure. We're not even sure if God loves us at all. How could this happen to me, God? I thought you loved me. And James is saying here that in order to understand God's perspective of the situation that you're going through, you need to first ask him in faith. And remember, we define faith, James is talking about in this book, as this personal trust in God through Jesus. You see, you must be fully convinced who Jesus is in your mind. When there's clear skies, when there's clear sailing in your life, before the storms of life come, you must be convinced that he's always there, that he's always good. And James says, if you don't have that established, that faith in your mind, you're going to be blown around. You're going to go off course. And I can only imagine this was the lesson Jesus was trying to teach the disciples in Luke 8:23. When he was asleep in the boat and the storm rose. You ever wonder? I mean, I wonder all the time, how could he even be asleep in a boat? I've been on a lot of boats. And when they're being tossed about at sea, it's really hard to be asleep. But the disciples were mortified. And they doubted that Jesus was sufficient in the middle of that trial. The disciples. These are the guys that saw him do miracles. These are the guys that were doing miracles. And they doubted that he could deal with it because why? He was asleep. He wasn't even paying attention. Now, they did not ask for wisdom at that point. Again, wisdom being the capacity to understand what was happening to them and as a result, act wisely. Instead, they panicked and they tried to get themselves out of that situation that they were in with all of their might. Sounds familiar? That's what most of us do in a trial. But all that happened was that they were driven by the wind and they were slowly sinking. Had they the kind of faith that fully trusted in the personal relationship with Jesus, without doubting, knowing that he would never leave them or forsake them or allow them to sink, had they acted on that faith, they would have noticed that if Jesus could rest in the boat that they were in the middle of the storm, they could as well. Imagine what would have happened if the disciples, rather than rowing, rested, put down those paddles and go, well, I'm going to lay down and I'm going to just lay right next to him. Because I know it's impossible for us to go down with him here with us. Rather than looking at the storm, had they looked at Jesus and waited for him to act, even though he wasn't acting at that moment, things would have gone much better for them. Faith in God during trials leads to stability and hope. This is James' strongest point, if anything. Faith in God during trials leads to stability and it leads to hope. This is important to speak to people going through very severe trials in their life. In verse 9 through 11, this is what he's going to be talking about for the believer who is facing trials. Whether he is rich or poor, they can find hope in the midst of trials. They're writing to a group of believers that may have seen people they love killed for their faith. They themselves might have been thrown in prison. Maybe they were there, maybe they were out. But this is a church really looking for direction in a very difficult time. Verse 9 says, but the brother of humble circumstances is to glory in his high position. The rich man is to glory in his humiliation because like flowering grass, he will pass away. For the sun rises and the scorching wind and withers the grass and the flowers fall off and the beauty of its appearance is destroyed. So too the rich man in the midst of all his pursuits will fade away. One man wrote, the best remedy against double-mindedness is that Christian simplicity of spirit, a humble brother. The rich brother can rejoice in what they do have. They are both one in Christ, and each one of them will encounter trials. So here again is where wisdom comes in. The poor were to know that they had a high position in God's kingdom. They would one day rule over angels. And the rich man was to know and be humble in the fact that his riches could fade away at any moment. And that his health could fade away as well. So he better not live for the riches, but only for the Lord. Verse 12, blessed is the man who perseveres under trials. For once he has been approved, he will receive the crown of life, which the Lord has promised to those who love him. This is a nice segue, turning point, in this first chapter of James, because the first 11 verses are all relating to what one is going under through trials. And it's all focused on faith and hope and focusing on Jesus. Now, as we get to verse 12, what happens is now he's going to add love to this. So we see love is added to faith and hope, and these three together complete the Christian life and bring them to maturity in their faith. Blessed is the man who perseveres under trial. We know that that word blessed is to be happy, oftentimes translated. So it goes back to verse 2. Rejoice, be happy in these various trials that you're going through. Because once you've been approved, what's going to happen? You get the crown of life. Now he's giving context to some of the reasons why we can rejoice in these trials. And we also get the understanding that we are going to be in the Lord's presence, and we're going to be in the midst of that love. It's very deep, if I can even kind of play on the words, as we go through these trials, that in every situation, we know that no matter how bad the situation gets, if we continue on in faith, that confidence, belief that Jesus is there, he's got control of this situation, and if we just wait upon him, he's going to deal with it the way he thinks is best, we will receive the crown of life. We will have life and life more abundantly. And he may, in fact, bless us even now in the life we're in now.
1: 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So come down to visit us sometime if you have the chance. We would be delighted to see you in person at Calvary Chapel, Puerto Vallarta. Now let's get back to today's sermon from the book of James.
0: The crown of life here is not any kind of literal crown, as we know. The Greeks, you know, in the Greek games, the Olympics were big back then, you know, back then with the laurel wreath. Life itself is the crown for the believer. And we get this life eternally. Paul put it this way in 1 Corinthians 9:25. Everyone who competes in the games exercises self-control in all things. They then do it to receive a perishable wreath, but we an imperishable wreath. Remember that when we die, we're really not dead. We only are in transition to be glorified. That's why when the believer says goodbye to someone that they love at a funeral, we often say, hey, he just got an upgrade. He just got his reward. We know that they're not dead. They're just moving. Chuck Smith, he was always famous for saying, if someone tells you that I just died, don't believe them. I just moved my camp. I just moved my tent from the old tent to the worn out to my new mansion. And this is true. This is how we are to view this. And this is part of the wreath. This is part of the eternal reward. And while eternal life is the ultimate crown of life for us, it also seems to be referring to the abundant life in Christ now. James wanted the Christians of his day to know that from verse 4, that the Christian who would endure through the trials would experience this abundant life and be made perfect or mature and complete, lacking nothing. And that would apply to the poor man as well as the rich man. In verse 13, he says, let no one say when he is tempted, I'm being tempted by God, for God cannot be tempted by evil, but he himself does not tempt anyone. Here James is making this clear distinction between a trial and a temptation. And man, we got to get that clear in our minds too. We need to make that distinction. God does not send temptations our way, only trials. What's the difference? Well, a temptation tries to get you reject your faith and obedience to the Lord. Trials are used by God to bring you to maturity, to improve your faith and embrace your faith even more. Now, God can use temptation that we go through to help us grow in our faith, but he doesn't bring them upon us himself. And here's an example that I've used many times. You guys have been here a while. You know this one. But let's say you're walking down the street, and for some reason you lost your cell phone or it was stolen from you. But you're walking down the street, and all of a sudden you see a brand new iPhone laying right there on the sidewalk, right in front of you. What's your first thought? Hey, God gave me a new cell phone. Or do you wonder in your mind, oh man, I wonder who lost their cell phone. That's exactly what happened to me, that poor person. Do you think, well, God put that phone in front of me because I lost mine? Or do you want to look for the person? We know that God does not entice us to sin, but that iPhone could be a temptation to you. It could be a temptation, but God could use that temptation for his own glory and benefit, which in essentially he's turning it into a trial. And God places trials in our lives to show us faithfulness, to show us his faithfulness to us, and to see if we want to be faithful to him. God's trials may be for you, if you're going through something like this, is for you to wait upon him and say, you know what? I can't take this phone. I know I can find this person. This is not right. I'm going to wait on God. God will bring me a new phone or he'll find my phone. Okay? In that sense, in the trial, you're putting God first. And if your first thought is, God wants me to have this lost iPhone, then you're saying the same thing is that God is tempting me. God's tempting me to see if I want this iPhone or not. And because there's a temptation when you find a new iPhone to think only of yourself and of your own selfishness, and you want to erase the pictures and erase all the numbers and start putting all your stuff is, and you start thinking, well, hey, finders keepers, losers weepers. And you start thinking, okay, this is what James is saying. No, God will not tempt you like that. He may put it there to put you through a trial, but he's not going to tempt you with that to see what you're going to do. And of course, that actually happened to a roommate of mine. And he found the phone and he came home and he said, guess what I found, what God gave me, because he had lost his phone. And I said almost those same words. I said, oh, you think God gave you that phone? Or you think God wants you to find the person that lost that phone so you can be a witness to them? Immediately it was like, well, I don't know. And of course, I found the girl in 5 minutes. He didn't want to let go of that phone. The person had just bought it that week. They were going to make payments on it for the next 2 years or whatever it was. Should have heard her scream when we called her and said, we found your phone. She went nuts. She was overjoyed. So trials, temptations, how do we deal with them? When we are dealing with God, we have to let him be God. We have to follow him and not be tempted to follow our own enticements and our own desires. Verse 14, but each one is tempted when he is carried away and enticed by his own lust. Then when lust has conceived, it gives birth to sin. And when sin is accomplished, it brings forth death. The words carried away here and enticed are hunting and fishing terms. It's like saying that you bait and hook yourself by your own lust. I like that illustration. Yes, demonic forces can be involved, but we tend to forget how strong our sin nature is. And notice that when our lust becomes involved, we are sinning against God. And if unconfessed, we will die spiritually. Hopefully not physically, but certainly spiritually. And the thinking here is, just as trials are used by God to mature the believer, temptations are used by God to kill the believer. Now, I know this could apply physically to death as well, but I think in the context, we're more leaning towards that spiritual separation, that spiritual death with God. So James says in verse 16, do not be deceived, my beloved brethren. We're not to be deceived into thinking that we can make it as Christians when we allow ourselves to be enticed by our own lusts. The saddest thing that I encounter, that you encounter oftentimes, are the carnal Christians that think, I'm okay. Yeah, I go to church, but okay. So what if I drink a lot? So what if I party a lot? I've had a few affairs. Not a big deal. You know, I'm okay. I know God loves me. I know I'm forgiven. I know I'm going to heaven. Do not be deceived into thinking that if you live that kind of lifestyle and you are constantly falling to the temptations of the world, that you're not going to die. Now, is it physical death? Is it spiritual death? To what degree? I don't know. I just know it's not good. And we can divide over the finer points of that. But what James is dealing with these guys, that they have issues in the church. This is this new generation. They've never known Jesus. This is now 60 years-ish. Well, we'll give it 30, 40 years after Jesus' resurrection. And this is a church that is going through all kinds of trials, but it's not just persecution. Apparently, there are also some trials they're dealing with that are quite carnal situations as well, with those that have a lot of money in the church. So he tells us in verse 17, every good thing given and every perfect gift is from above, coming down from the Father of lights, with whom there is no variation and shifting shadow. Now, I've always used that verse in my own mind. I've always thought of it as just thinking of our life in general. Every good gift is coming down from above. That's true. There's a general biblical truth there that we apply. But I want us to see this in context of these people struggling in the midst of their struggle, of their temptations and their trials, and to figure out in the midst of persecution or an abundance of wealth in the church. What is evidence is to understand that the person who falls into temptation ends up sinning against God. He dies spiritually and inevitably wants to give up. This is in contrast to what God wants to do in their lives. He wants to bless them. He wants to shower them with every perfect gift from above.
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0: man is not inherently somebody who goes after freedom. You need to hear this, because I hear this from the news, man wants freedom. No, he doesn't. He naturally has to be taught that, to be free. He doesn't want to be free. He wants someone to tell him what to do and then give him a check. That's the heart of man. The heart of man is not to be free. That's why that statement of Jesus, whom the Son sets free, is free indeed.
1: 2 Corinthians 3:12 tells us, since we have such hope, we use great boldness of speech. 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Each message that Pastor Ron gives is directed by the Holy Spirit to give living water to this dry and thirsty world. 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It might seem like an inherently natural thing for people to want to be free, but Pastor Ron presents a different narrative today. It's not too different from an idea that's implied in the Shawshank Redemption movie, where perhaps it feels more comfortable or natural to be a prisoner than to be a free man. That's why it's such an important concept to realize that freedom comes from God, not from man. Are you in a place today where you're spiritually free, or are you willfully at ease as a slave to sin? Now let's join Pastor Ron in the book of 2 Chronicles chapter 9 for today's edition of Boldly Speaking.
0: You've got ivory laid with gold, steps, six steps up, again, six number of man, and then you got a gold footstool and these two giant lions there. Are you intimidated if you're a world leader coming in the presence of Solomon? Absolutely. It's like going to court and they put the judge higher. It's intimidating. You go before the Supreme Court, oh, there's all the black robes up there. Very intimidating to see these lions and Solomon there. Well, then it continues with the lions. He said 12 lions stood there, one on each side of the six steps. So it wasn't just two at the top. Now he's got six all the way down the steps. And nothing like this had been made for any other kingdom. Not the Romans, not the Greeks, nobody. And so, all King Solomon's drinking vessels, of course they're going to be what? None of that plastic that we use today. All of his drinking vessels, that's got to be heavy too. This guy must be yoked. Or he has a gold straw. I don't know. And so all of his drinking vessels were gold. All of the vessels of the house of the forest of Lebanon were pure gold. You know those people that got like gold faucets and gold electrical plates and gold this is Solomon. He has everything that is gold. Not one was silver, for this was accounted as nothing. 3 years the merchant ships came bringing gold, silver, ivory, apes, and monkeys. So he sends these out on a three-year voyage, and then they come back every 3 years. We're going to read that Solomon reigned for 40 years. So that's a pretty good amount of time that these ships come back. When it says Tarshish here, we're not really sure where Tarshish is, but in the Bible, Tarshish usually is like wherever the furthest away possible, that's where Tarshish is. It could very well be that they were going as far as Britannia, that the Romans later on called the island of Great Britain. So they could have gone that far. They could have gone into China, India, and just anywhere. So he bringing gold, silver, ivory, apes, and monkeys. Now these are not native to Israel. So he starts to develop his own zoo. And so King Solomon surpassed all the kingdoms of the earth in riches and wisdom. It is stated that nobody ever on planet earth has come close to the amount of resources that Solomon has. That even means even today's multi-billionaires. Bill Gates got nothing on Solomon or anybody else. So that's pretty clear that Solomon surpassed all the kings of the earth in wisdom and in riches. And all the kings of the earth sought the presence of Solomon to hear his wisdom, which God had put in his heart. And so they come to him. Each man brought his presents, articles of silver and gold and garments, armor, spices, horses, mules and a set rate year by year. What do you get the guy that's got everything? And yet they just keep bringing it. By the way, he'll later write that all is vanity. That he realizes at the end of his life that none of this meant anything. It was a relationship with the Lord that was important. And I love that God put one man on planet Earth who had everything under the sun. There wasn't anything that Solomon could not have. No food he couldn't have, no amount of women he couldn't have, no amount of power he couldn't have, wisdom he couldn't have, building projects he couldn't have. He had everything. And at the end of his life, he said, all is vanity. God allowed one guy on planet Earth to have it all and to tell us it doesn't really matter. What's most important is a relationship with God. And Solomon had 4,000 stalls for horses, chariots, and 12,000 horsemen whom he stationed in the chariot cities. Again, Megiddo being one of those cities. And with the king at Jerusalem. And so he reigned over all the kings from the river to the land of the Philistines. The river is always Euphrates in the Bible, as far as the border of Egypt. And so the king made silver as common in Jerusalem as stones, and he made cedar trees as abundant as sycamore, this the common lowly tree in Israel, which are in the lowlands. So if you go down to the wadis in Israel, the dry areas, every once in a while you'll see these trees out there, and that's what he's talking about. And so they brought horses to Solomon from Egypt and all of the lands. Now all the rest of the acts of Solomon, from the first unto the last, are they not written in the book of Nathan the prophet, and in the prophecy of Ahijah the Shilonite, and in the vision of Iddo the seer concerning Jeroboam the son of Nebath? And so he tells us that we can go over to Kings and we can read further in the life of Solomon. Now Solomon reigned in Jerusalem over all of Israel for 40 years. And then Solomon rested with his fathers and was buried in the city of David, his father, and Rehoboam, his son, reigned in his place. Now, what I find interesting, maybe you don't, maybe it's just me, he's got 700 wives, 300 concubines, and only one son mentioned. How many kids does this guy have? One son is mentioned. And it is now Rehoboam. And now this path, which went from Saul to David to Solomon, and now is at Rehoboam. And now for the rest of this period in Chronicles, we will go through the majority of Judah's kings, not Israel's kings in the north, because the chronicler is focused on Judah in the south. Now Rehoboam went to Shechem. That's in the northern part of Israel. For all of Israel had gone to Shechem to make him king. Why they didn't do that in Jerusalem, it doesn't tell us. But he goes to the north, to the northern tribes, the 10 northern tribes. You might say he's going to the more populous cities. He's going to the metropolitan areas and not to the rural areas of Israel. I know politics isn't like that today, is it? And so it happened. I love how the Bible always says that. So it happened. When Jeroboam, the son of Nebath, heard of it, for he was in Egypt, where he had fled from the presence of King Solomon, that Jeroboam returned from Egypt. Now, Jeroboam is mentioned in 1 Kings chapter 11. You can read about Jeroboam. God told him through a prophet that he would rule over portions of the divided Israel. God had told Jeroboam, listen, this nation is going to spread apart. It's going to split apart. I'm going to have two different kingdoms, not by God's design, but by the people's design and their rebellion. And you, Jeroboam, will be the head of that in the north. So at that point, Jeroboam flees to Egypt, and now he learns that Solomon is dead, and so now he comes back into Israel. And so it was that they sent and they called him, verse 3, and Jeroboam and all of Israel came and spoke to Rehoboam, saying, your father made our yoke heavy. Now therefore lighten the burdensome service of your father and of his heavy yoke, which he put upon us, and we will serve you. Very simply, listen, you're going to be the next king. Okay, let's have a little reform. Your dad went plumb crazy with building all over the place and with those heavy footstools and them heavy cups. Could we just have a break for a while? Could we have lower taxes, please? Could we have low gas prices? That's what's going on. And so they come to this young man, Rehoboam, and they say, lighten the load. Now, God warned, he warned Israel in 1 Samuel 8, 10 through 19. He warned what would happen eventually when the king would come and rule, that he would have high taxes, that he would take your manservants and your maidservants, he would take the first of your crops, all of which David didn't do and Solomon didn't do. So that didn't apply to those guys. But eventually he would take all of that from them. So if you're making a note, 1 Samuel 8, verses 10 through 19, describe how God is talking through Samuel of what eventually a king would do and how he would take it from you. Please note with me what the elders do not say to Rehoboam. They make no spiritual demands of Rehoboam, because by this time, and again, we're reading in 2 Chronicles. If we're reading in 2 Kings, we're gonna read about the idolatry that has come into the nation by this time. From all of Solomon's wives, they bring in the idolatry. They turn Solomon's heart away from the Lord. So you see, the chronicler is very kind to Solomon here. Amen. Kind of like if you would want somebody to write something a little bit later in your life and not when it was going on. That's what Kings was written. They were writing while it was going on. And so they're saying everything. Well, at this point, the chronicler doesn't say that. But these men apparently don't say, hey, remove all the idolatry that your dad set up. They don't do that. Why? Because by this time, they are now comfortable with it. Notice, no spiritual, they just want the economy to be good. Oh, forget about the morality of the nation. That's too far gone. Isn't it funny that there is nothing new under the sun? People could care less about rioting and looting and all of the abortions that happen. No one talks about that. We just want the economy to be good. And these men do the exact same thing. They just say, hey, take the heavy yoke upon us. Well, you would think that a young man who's starting out in his political career would hear from his constituents, right? Now, let me just pause a second, because there are times where a political person, a congressman or a senator, really needs to listen to his constituents. That's very important. Then there are other times where that political person needs to step away from that and be driven by what he feels is most important and that will help. And that's not always something favorable back in his area that he is representing, right? So there are times that you should listen to the people, and then there are times you should not listen to the people. This is that time he should have listened to the people. So he says, hey, come back to me after 3 days. And so the people departed. Now King Rehoboam consulted the elders. And that's exactly what it means, the older men. And he stood before his fathers, who stood before his father Solomon, while he still lived, saying, how do you advise me to answer these people? And so they spoke to him, saying, well, if you are kind, just kind to these people, and please them, and speak good words to them, they will be your servants forever. You know, it's amazing. That's why I love the South, because someone could say something to you here in the South and chew you out, and they just got to end it with bless your heart. And you're like, I appreciate you just ripping me all up and down. Thank you. It's so kind. It's amazing what just kind words will do to diffuse a situation as well. My kids were out the other day in front of one of the polling places, and they were helping a candidate out there, and they were saying they were amazed at how many people called them number one, not with the finger that you think would be number one, and how much abuse people are really throwing out there. It's a really different world, isn't it? We used to be able to disagree. Well, now it's violent, and now it's vitriol, and now it's, oh. But notice here, they just said, be kind. Be kind to the people. Please them. Speak good words to them, and they will be your servants forever. But please note with me, verse 8, he rejected the advice which the elders had given to him, and he consulted the young men who had grown up with him, and so he stood before me. It is probably very likely that he already knew what he was doing. He just placated to the elders to listen to that, but he knew he was going to reject that. And so he comes together with the young guys that are around him, and verse 9, and he said to them, what advice do you guys give? And what should we answer to these people who have spoken to me, saying, lighten the yoke which your father has put upon us? And the young man who had grown up with him spoke to him, saying, thus you shall speak to the lighter on us. Thus you shall say to them, my little finger shall be thicker on my father than thicker than my father's waist. Okay. And now whereas my father put a heavy yoke upon you, I will add to your yoke, and my father will chastise you with whips. I will chastise you with scourging. So a man of the people, right? He says, listen, we're going to reject anything that has been done in the past, and we're going to get a new line, and the new line is we are going to fundamentally transform the nation. You'll get that on the way home. Is that not what he's doing? This is what's been done before? But no. We're going to fundamentally change what has been done before. Listen, given our current path, we will soon not recognize this nation of ours. And it will look like Germany and France and every other socialist nation. And so, anybody know what's going to happen next? When you push a people like this, and listen, let me just say this because I don't need anybody saying or taking me out of context. I am not condoning any violent course. But I do believe that Thomas Jefferson said that every once in a while, the tree of liberty must be watered by the blood of tyrants. That's what our founding father said. That's why they gave us the ability of the Second Amendment. Now, please do not take that out of context. You shining up your little whatever on your couch in your pajamas. Knock it off. But I find it interesting what our founding fathers had set forth for us. Remember, Benjamin Franklin was asked by that woman coming out after the Constitutional Hall. She asked Benjamin Franklin, what did you give us? And he said, madam, a republic, if you can keep it. Can we keep it? Well, here, what they had set forth, what God had set forth for the nation of Israel, they threw it off. And they said, we're smarter than God. We're smarter than Solomon. We're smarter than David. Smarter than Saul. So Jeroboam and all the people came to Rehoboam on the third day. Can you imagine what that looks like? Who? I want to see this video. And as the king had dictated, saying, come back to me on the third day. And so the king answered them in what way? Roughly, harshly, he spoke down to them. Listen, any leader that speaks down to their people whom they're elected to serve, we don't elect rulers, we elect servants of the people. So to hear, the king's role was to serve the people, not to be a dictator over them. Oh, reject any administration that is like that as well. Well, yeah, so he answered them roughly, and King Rehoboam rejected the advice of the elders, and he spoke to them according to the advice of the young men, saying, my father made your yoke heavy, and I will add to it. My father chastened you with whips, and I will chastise you with scourging. If you were listening to this, what are you thinking? Like, this is not what we thought. Okay, I won't get into it today because I really want to get into it today, but I'm not going to get into it today. But people are being so deceived today, thinking they're getting something, and they are not getting that at all. It will never be that way. You cannot take the wealth of the nation and distribute it, and everyone else is going to live hunky-dory. What's going to happen is you're going to see a Russia-style Politburo, which has happened everywhere around the world. A certain group of people are wealthy and get their hair done without masks. Thank you. You'll get that on the way home. And then the rest of us have to do all the work. You love the Bible, don't you? Because it speaks of our time. The last time we were in a couple of administrations ago, we were also in the Book of Kings, and I kept pointing out all of these things that were in the Book of Kings and that were relevant to the day. It was like reading the news, because man is still man, and man wants power above all things. And listen, man is not inherently somebody who goes after freedom. You need to hear this, because I hear this from the news: man wants freedom. No, he doesn't. He naturally has to be taught that, to be free. He doesn't want to be free. He wants someone to tell him what to do and then give him a check. That's the heart of man. The heart of man is not to be free. That's why that statement of Jesus, whom the Son sets free, is free indeed. Freedom is not natural to the heart of man. It must be taught and promoted. Well, not here. Not with the scourgings. You're thinking to yourself, whoa, I was hoping scourgings would go up. And so the king did not listen to the people. For the turn of events was from God. Again, God knew all of this was going to happen. And that the Lord might fulfill his word, which he had spoken by the hand of Ahijah the Shilonite to Jeroboam the son of Nebath. Now when all Israel saw that the king did not listen to them, the people answered, saying, what share have we in David? We have no inheritance in the son of Jesse. Every man to your own tents, O Israel. Now see to your own house, O David. So all Israel departed to their tents, but Rehoboam reigned over the children of Israel who dwelt in the cities of Judah. So now this becomes the southern tribe, the two tribes in the south, and the 10 northern tribes. So Rehoboam in the south, Jeroboam in the north. Verse 18, now King Rehoboam sent Hadoram, who was in charge of the revenue. I'm sorry, I already know what's coming. But the children of Israel stoned him with stones. So the tax guy came to collect taxes in the north, and that didn't go well for the tax guy. Again, not promoting anything. Calm down. Therefore, King Rehoboam mounted his chariot in haste to flee to Jerusalem. And so Israel had been in rebellion against the house of David to this day. So this is now splitting the nation. There is not 12 tribes in one government. It is now 10 northern tribes and 2 southern tribes. Well, read ahead as we continue in the Kings, because it just gets bad from here. In the southern tribes, there are a few good kings that come up. Josiah is one of them. But there are also a lot of wickedness that we will see through these kings.
1: 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Pastor Ron will be back soon for another edition, right here on Boldly Speaking.

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2: Do not be conformed to this present world. He said this present world, this one that we live in, it opposes all that is godly and it exalts all that is ungodly. And he says, and you calling yourself a Christian are being conformed to this world? You allowing this world system to squeeze you into his mold? If they're exalting all that is ungodly, how is it that you will now accept that which is ungodly? I'm amazed at what people who call themselves Christians, they bring that mindset into the church and began to talk and sound just like the world. And I'm like, what's happening? You're allowing the world to squeeze you into its mold. Notice the but. It says, be not conformed to this world, but, which is the conjunction that contrasts, but be transformed. Now, the Greek word for transform is metamorpho, and it means outward appearance. It's where we get our English word metamorphosis from. That process of a caterpillar turning into a butterfly. Oh, Matthew used this same word in Matthew 17 and verse 2 to describe the transformation of Jesus on top of the mountain. Or just like Paul said earlier, do not be conformed. And I said that this verb was passive in the Greek language. The same is true here when he said, but be transformed. It is passive as well, but on the positive side, we are commanded to allow ourselves to be changed outwardly into the image of our inner man is being transformed into, which is the person of Jesus Christ. And this is why Paul told the believers in Corinth a similar thing in 2 Corinthians 3:18, which says, but we all with unveiled face, beholding as in the mirror the glory of the Lord, are being transformed, metamorpho, into the same image from glory to glory, just as by the Spirit of the Lord. If we beholding as in a mirror the glory of the Lord, I have to ask us, what do you see when you look in the mirror? Do you see the same person you've always been? People who haven't seen you in the round spend some moments with you. Do they say, oh boy, you still the same old boy you always been? Girl, you ain't changed a bit.

0: That should be an insult to us. That should be an insult. Because we're supposed to be being transformed. We're supposed to be transformed into the image of Christ. We're supposed to be someone transformed into the image of Christ. Jesus saved us to change us to become like himself. This is only possible by the Spirit of the Lord. And the way that the Holy Spirit transforms us into the image of Christ is by, notice the next part of verse 2, the renewing of our minds. Do you see that there in verse 2? The changing of our thinking. The renewing of our mind. God uses the word of God to transform our minds. Colossians 1:28 says, him we preach, warning every man and teaching every man in all wisdom that we may present every man perfect. The Greek word for perfect is teleos. It means full grown, mature. The way we mature is through the teaching of the word of God. Present every man mature, perfect. Teleos in Christ Jesus. In other words, God uses the teaching of the word of God to renew our minds and give us the mind of Christ, like Philippians 2:5 describes for us. Are you a person of the word? Well, let me ask it this way. Did you used to be a person of the word? And now what consumes you is social media and your phone. You used to be in the word, I want to try to read through the word, every year, and you used to get going and sometimes you made it, sometimes you didn't, but you were on that quest. But now even that spiritual discipline, you don't even do that anymore. But you got time for that phone and social media. No one could ever say, I don't have time to read. I don't have time. No one could ever say that. Because I know how much time we spend on our phone, on the device. You want to see pandemonium and panic occur in America? Just take away the internet or tell everyone to turn their phones in. Oh, okay, what color casket to put me in? I want a blue one. We will lose it. And Satan just smiles because he is like, I got him. I got them. I used to occupy them with the TV. TV, yeah, TV, smeevy, whatever. But that phone. Because see, they only can get to their TV when they're at home. So let me see, what can I come up with that they can have with them at all times? And that stinking phone. Yes. We could be halfway to Florida and we realize we left our phone. You better believe the first exit, boop, back to the house we go. We are terrible, and Satan got us right where he wants us. Yeah, that's where he wants us, and we are guilty of it. That's where he wants us. So are you a person of the word? It's like Paul described in Colossians 3:2. He says, set your minds on things above, not things on the earth. And just look at what your mind is constantly on. What fills your thoughts? Things above or things below on this earth? See, it is only as we are in the word of God, day and night, are we able to resist the temptations of Satan when they come. Not if they come. When they come, Jesus defeated the temptations of Satan with the word of God. We see that in Matthew 4 and Luke 4, quoting Deuteronomy 6:13, quoting Deuteronomy 6:16, quoting Deuteronomy 8:3. If you would notice, that's just a very small portion of scripture. showing that Jesus had been meditating on the book of Deuteronomy, chapter 6-8. And that was the ammunition needed to defeat Satan that day. Oh, I'm not a morning person. Well, you need to become one. And you need to get in that word, not your phone. Well, my Bible's on my phone. Oh, isn't that convenient? That's just so convenient that you can transition right from one to the other. Right. You meditate on the word of God in the morning. I guarantee you what you read, that will be the ammunition needed to defeat Satan that day. Guarantee it. Guarantee it. This is what Jesus did. You see those clapping? They understand it. They know what it was. Notice it's about 3. So the only way to have victory over Satan is by the word of God, reading it, praying through it, meditating on it, and dare I say, memorizing it. Oh, well, Pastor Tony, you just don't know my mind, just not what it used to be. I can't remember. Yes, you can. Yes, you can. We have some of the dumbest jingles and sayings and cliches, you know, in our minds that we've heard from 10,000 years ago. We still quote them because we memorize them. We see the swoosh with Nike, and immediately we say, just prove my point. You know, we see the Burger King commercial, we just say, have it. Just insane stuff we got up here. Just crazy stuff that means nothing. But we got it up here. But we memorize the word. Oh, now we have mental issues and we just can't. No, it's because just say I'm too lazy to take the time to memorize a scripture. Just say that. I accept that. I won't say anything about it. I just say, oh, you lazy? Oh, okay. Amen. All right. Stop being lazy and, you know. So what are the results of having our minds renewed by the word of God? Notice what it says, the last part of verse 2. It said that you may prove what is that good and acceptable and perfect will of God. The result of having our minds renewed by the word of God is that our wills or desires might be conformed as well. Notice the phrase that you may prove. The Greek word for prove is dokimos, and it means prove by testing. Like metals are proved in fire. They're put in the fire to burn off the impurities and to see the strength and weaknesses of it. In other words, as we allow the word of God to renew our minds, it will transform our thinking, our reasoning, and our spiritual understanding. We will properly assess everything in life when our minds are renewed and transformed by the word of God. How is that? Watch this. We will filter everything through the word of God, which is where the will of God is contained. Many people, well, Pastor Tony, if there's one question I've been asked around the country more than any, Pastor Tony, how can I know the will of God for my life? Well, the will of, and I always ask, are you in the word? Well, you know, Pastor Tony, I pray, but, you know, I just don't read like I should. The will of God is contained in the word of God. If you're not in the word of God, you won't have a clue of what the will of God is for your life. See, we will filter everything through the word of God, which is where the will of God is contained. And we will filter everything in life through the word of God. And we will know those things that are good, acceptable, and perfect in the will of God. In other words, our fleshly imperfect thoughts should be slowly lining up with God's will as we constantly spend time in God's word. So a transformed mind should be producing a life that does those things that are good, acceptable, and perfect in the will of God. Why I keep making these decisions? Why I keep doing these dumb things? Because you're not in the Word. And that means that your reasoning is not where it should be. Because when you saturate your mind in the Word of God, then everything in life will be filtered through that Word. And you will know what is good and acceptable and the perfect will of God for your life. You will know it then. But if you don't spend time in God's Word, then you'll be clueless. Then you'll be left to think with your own carnal, fleshly mindset, and you just wonder why you jacking things up. Wonder why you need to, I need to go to another job, when all the time you need to learn how to submit to your boss. I need to go to another job, when all the time you need to be a godly example in front of your coworkers. You don't need to go to another job. You need to be what God called you to be on that one. And then when you're an example, God may shift you somewhere different, but not until. Well, you know, they keep talking about me because I'm a Christian and they keep persecuting me. Jesus said that they persecuted me, they'll persecute you. So don't think it's strange. You don't need to go to another job. All it is would be the same folks with a different face. I tell people all the time to try to church hop all the time. I said, whatever you're running from, it'll be the same folks. Where are you going? Just with a different face. God wants you to learn this lesson. There's a lesson God wants you to learn. So a transformed mind should be producing a life that does those things that are good, perfect, and acceptable will. So when you look at your life today, ask yourself, is my life being transformed to the good, acceptable, and perfect will of God, or is it being conformed to this world? It all depends upon how much time you spend in the Word of God. Let me illustrate this point. In Ezekiel chapter 47, in verses 1 through 5, the prophet Ezekiel was told by God, he commanded him to go to the water. And when he first got into the water came up to his ankles. Then he was sent further, and the water came up to his waist. Then the Lord commanded him to go out further where he had to swim in it. How far are you in the water of God's word? Are you up to the ankles? You're in the kiddie pool section. You know, the water just come up to, you know, to the ankles. Or are you in the Word of God where it comes up to your waist, that your life is, the waist speaks of the loins, where you reproduction is taking place. You're discipling folks and reproducing. You're up to your waist. Or are you in God's Word where you're swimming? And it's those people that God can reveal the deep things of God to, like 1 Corinthians 2:10 says. Well, yeah, I want to know those deep things of God. Do you really? Do you really? You just learned Jesus wept, John 11:35. And you talking about you want to learn the deep things of God. No, the deep things of God is for those who are swimming in his word. They're in the deep end. They're in the deep waters of God's word. God wants us to be swimming in his word so he can reveal the deep things of God to us. He wants to reveal the deep things about the good, perfect, and acceptable will of God. Many people, they're always trying to find something new and deep. Look, there is a kiddie pool understanding of John 3:16, and there's a deep water understanding of John 3:16. It's not some mystical deep thing that no one has ever seen in the scripture, but God has revealed it to you. Beware of cult tendencies. That's how all the cults got started. God revealed something only to them that he hasn't revealed to anyone else. Beware of that. That's when you only see, this is what I've seen nowadays since the last few years, since the COVID and all that kind of stuff. I've seen where people are left to themselves, to their own devices, and they think their understanding of the Bible is what's right. And I just say, all you're doing is listening to your own voice. The Bible said in the multitude of counselors, there's safety. You just sitting back listening to your own self and you think you're right. No wonder. You listening to you. Of course you're going to think you're right. Uh-uh. No. No, God wants to reveal his will to us, which is in his word. We can only take people, please don't miss this, we can only take people and the people in our lives as far as we have gone. Are you up to your ankles? That is how far you would take your family. Are you up to the waist? You're reproducing, you're growing in your walk with the Lord. That's how far you would take people. If you're swimming, that will be how far you take people. You can only take people where you have gone yourself. And this is how far you would take the people in your life. And God's will, we will pick it up in verse 3 next week. Let me conclude with this. In this message, Conformed or Transformed, we saw how all of us are either being conformed to this world or we're being transformed into the image of Jesus Christ. After hearing this message, we saw how we need to have our minds renewed by the Word of God so we can know God's good, acceptable, and perfect will of God. And so with this in mind, you have to ask yourself, as you looked into the mirror of God's word, what did you see? What did God show you? Are you being conformed? Or are you being transformed? I look around at some of you. Part of my heart breaks because I know what you used to be. And I look at where you are right now. And a message like this is very convicting, but the good part about it is you can get it right with God. I've said it for probably a couple of weeks in a row. I'm going to say it again. Remember Mary and Joseph? It took one day for them to realize they had lost Jesus in Luke chapter 2, but it took 3 days to find him. Meaning that it'll take you 3 times the amount of time to get back what you used to have. It takes 21 days to break a habit or to develop a habit. And people have had years to develop this new kind of habit since a few years ago. A new thing. And this new habit doesn't look good spiritually. It doesn't look good on us. And the Lord loves us and he wants us to get it right with him. It's time to get it right. You know, it's time that we don't talk like the world and say Sunday fun day. That means that I got a free day to just do fun things. When Sunday used to be for the Lord and the things of God. Or I'm going to do the things of God first and then I'm going to have some fun day. But God came first. That used to be the mindset. And now it's something different now. I was talking to our leadership this morning. And I was talking about how the church of Laodicea in the book of Revelation chapter 3 verses 15 and 16. It was the lukewarm church. It was a church that wasn't hot. They weren't on fire for God. They were not even cold. They were lukewarm. And Jesus spoke that word to them, and they understood perfectly what Jesus was talking to and talking about. Because there were the hot springs in the city of Hierapolis. The engineers made a mistake because once they got the hot springs from Hierapolis, when it traveled through Laodicea, it was lukewarm. When it got to the city of Colossae, it was cold. So they understood tasting lukewarm water and stuff. So when Jesus said, you're lukewarm spiritually, they said, whoa, they understood. They understood. And I believe that there are a lot of you who are lukewarm. You're no longer hot. And you're not really cold. You still kind of come to church kind of like. You still pray, you know, when it's necessary. So you still got a little warmth about you. But you're not on fire like you used to be. And you're not all the way cold. You just kind of right there, lukewarm. And Jesus went on to say, because you're lukewarm, I will spew you out of my mouth. Something the Laodiceans understood when they got that lukewarm water. They would just spit it out. And some of you, and many of you, you fit very comfortably in the Laodicean lukewarm category. But the Lord loves you, and he wants to draw you back to him. Let me show you how some of you got the mindset of the world. Because some of you are thinking, Pastor Tony, you're judging us. That's the mindset of the world. Not realizing 1 Corinthians 2:15 and 16 says, he who is spiritual judges all things. But because you're so conformed to this world, because I'm pointing out something, you're saying, Pastor Tony, you're judging us. You think like the world. But the Lord still loves you. And he wants you right with him. He wants you to get things right with him. So we're going to close in prayer. Give opportunity for us to get things right with the Lord. And Father, we do pray by the power of your spirit that you would move in this room, move in our midst. And Lord, we just pray that you have mercy upon us, Lord. Begin to draw your people to you. In Jesus' name. Amen.
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1: Now, interestingly enough, there's another place where Jesus indicates in Luke chapter 14, verse 14, that happy are those, and this is an extension of that mercy, by the way, who invite people to their feasts who cannot return the favor. Mercy, see? Just thinking, somehow, I got to bless somebody. Well, happiness is taking on an interesting thing. If somebody could guarantee you happiness, they'd get rich. And I'm offering you guaranteed happiness right here. I'll be a millionaire by the end of the evening. Because we know when Jesus says it, it is true. Well, then it goes on and says, as we grow in this, happy are the pure in heart, for they shall see God. You may think, well, you lost me there, boy. That's my problem, pure in heart. Because when I look at the real me, man, oh boy, all I ever do is mourn. Have you ever felt, I don't think God can use me until I get my motives pure? Well, let me tell you, folks, you never will. God wonderfully uses all of us, though our motives are horribly mixed. And this isn't a case of having your act absolutely, totally together. Let me tell you what pure in heart means. It means being, well, the simplest way to put it is being single-minded. Now, that doesn't mean opposed to marriage. But it means that your heart is set in one direction. Your sight, your goal is one direction. And you have made up your mind. You have settled the question of who you belong to, and you are headed toward God. You may stumble on the way, but it's only because you're on the way and you've purified your direction, your heart. You know, in Psalm 84, it says, blessed is the man whose strength is in you, in whose heart are the ways, who has set his heart on pilgrimage. Who, when going through the valley of Baca, going through weeping, things happen that are greatly discouraging along the way, but you set your heart on him. And they pass through the valley of Baca and they make it springs while they're there, valley of weeping. So you see, you'll probably never get your motives all straight. So what are you going to do with them? I'll tell you how to handle those motives. Confess them. God, I really want to serve you, but I got this problem and this problem, and you know that and I know that. But please don't let that damage your kingdom. Let me be a good servant. Cover me, God. And he will. He will. But when you say, Lord, whatever else happens, I am yours. From this moment on, I'm your problem. I'm setting my face toward you. And though things may happen on the way, it's not going to knock me from staring straight at you. And those who do that, what happens? They see God. You don't see God by going and staring at the sun for 30 minutes. You don't see God by humming something for 60 hours. No, you set your heart toward him and you find yourself so happy on the way because you see God. Now, here's one of the things that happens. When you have set your heart toward the Lord and your face toward him, things that you can hardly believe begin to happen. It's like you see God in things you didn't even realize before. You recognize, you pray for things and God does it. And you get excited, man, God is here, look at that, he heard my prayer, he answered, this is wonderful, and your friend, it was a coincidence. Well, praise the Lord for glorious, godly coincidences, this is the 10th one today. But you see, what happens is that you actually see God in your life and doing things around you that before you would have missed. because you weren't tuned in for that. You weren't facing Him. You didn't have your heart set toward Him. Well, then He says, happy are the peacemakers, for they shall be called the children of God. Now we need to define this word peacemaker. You realize that just because someone goes somewhere and arranges for a ceasefire, that peace has not come. I had a brother 3 years, well, I still have him, 3 years younger than I, and we were siblings. We're not siblings anymore, we're just brothers. But we were siblings, and we patented a thing called rivalry. And there would be times when we would be exhibiting that rivalry in the back seat, and you probably have heard this or said it in your life, when from the front my father would say, if you kids don't stop that, I'm going to stop this car and you can fill in the blank. Then my mother would chime in, and usually it was I who had done the doing, and she would say, now you tell your brother you're sorry. Tell him you're sorry. Now, I wasn't smart enough back then to turn to him and say, you're sorry. But finally, knowing that if I didn't do this, there would be a laying on of hands session, I'd finally say, I'm sorry. Would you say peace had come? Oh, no. Merely the bullets quit flying, that's all. Now, I'm telling you this because the only way peace ever comes anywhere, folks, is when the Prince of Peace is introduced to a life or a situation. So what this is saying is, happy are the soul winners, or happy are those who witness, or those who share Jesus with other people, because they will be called children of God. Now, this is a fascinating thing. No one ever, when I am witnessing to them, has to ask me, are you a Christian? They tell me, you're a Christian, aren't you? See? When we are becoming peacemakers, when we are sharing the Prince of Peace, the world will say, you're a Christian. You're a follower of God, aren't you? Matter of fact, yes. Now, if you have never actually led someone to the Lord, you're missing probably one of the greatest thrills you'll ever have in your life. When you do, someone, because of your sharing Jesus, actually accepts the Lord, it takes us a week to get you off the ceiling. It's such a glorious thing. Happy. Happy. Well, we've been kind of climbing along here and going from higher states of our relationship with the Lord to even higher and higher states, until finally you would think we got to somehow get to the top. There ought to be a point where we can say, wow, we have really arrived. Well, folks, we are there. Are you ready? Happy are those who are persecuted for righteousness' sake? I want to bet. That's what it says. For theirs is the kingdom of heaven. And just so you wouldn't misunderstand this, Jesus goes on and gives it three times as much territory as the others. Happy are you when they revile you and persecute you and say all kinds of evil against you falsely. For my sake. Doesn't that sound like a party? Can you see me sending out an invitation.
2: Folks, we're arranging a party. I've hired someone who will come and spit on us and revile us. Who will lie about us, say everything bad about us you can imagine. RSVP. You know what I find? I believe the Bible. They're just verses that I have trouble with. You know what I mean? And this is one of them because it is... Let's admit it, folks. We don't really believe this. I was once in my early years part of a particular organization that had kind of suffered hardening of the categories. And one of the things that they had as a tradition was a thing that they called a testimony service. Now, it had lost that. It wasn't that anymore. No one seemed to much want to participate. And finally, they would cajole someone into, doesn't anyone have anything they want to say about Jesus? And this, finally, someone would get up and say, it's been a really bad week this week. The devil's been after me so much. I don't know if I'm going to make it or not. Just please pray that I'll hold out to the end. And they'd sit down and I'd look around hoping no sinners were there. But folks, I have not yet heard, nor have I said... Folks, I am so happy, I can hardly stand it. They're lying about me out there. This is wonderful. They've been doing all kinds of evil things to me. This is glorious. This is for Jesus. Let's be glad they're lying. What if they were telling the truth? Even James says, consider it all joy when you fall into different trials. See what I mean, folks? We believe the Bible, we just have trouble with the verses. But I can't help but think about Paul and Silas. I like those guys. I wonder sometimes when God gave Paul his great vision, and Paul, as he reports on it, says that one of the things God did was tell him the things he had to suffer. Now, how would you like for God to just give you a list of things you're going to have to suffer for him ahead of time, and you're wondering, when will this one come? And do you suppose in that he said, I don't know, because he didn't tell us. But do you suppose he said, Paul, there's a jailer and his family that I really want to have saved. Now, it will mean you're going to have the snot beat out of you. But I really want to save these people. Is it okay, Paul? Oh, yeah. But you see... We find the apostles absolutely rejoicing that they were counted worthy to suffer for him. Now, folks, I don't want to go to jail. I really don't. I haven't been praying for that lately, you know. Lord, it's really been great. Some jail time would be nice, you know. Are you okay? But what amazes me about Paul and Silas, they're in this dungeon in the middle of the night. And jails back then were not like jails today with TV sets, you know, and privileges and what have you. Toilets. It was horrible. And what did they do at midnight? They sang. I don't know what they sang. Maybe I'll be a sunbeam or Jesus loves me. Now, I don't want to go to jail, but I want to be in touch with what made those guys sing. There was something that made them sing. Maybe something we're not acquainted with yet because of the freedom of our country, but we cannot always assume that we will be free from persecution. But we've also discovered through the centuries that whenever the church is persecuted, it just grows wildly. But I've never yet heard anyone sending that out as a church growth method. Folks, let's pray for persecution so we can grow. But Jesus isn't even through yet. Just so you will understand how glorious it is, he says, rejoice and be exceeding glad. For so persecuted they the prophets which were before you. What do you think exceeding glad is? I'm so happy. I'm an old farm boy, I told you that. And when we see this, exceeding glad, whoopee!

0: Jesus makes an interesting statement in the 7th chapter of Luke, verse 23. He says, "Happy are those who are not offended in me." Now, he's talking after John the Baptist sends a couple of his guys to Jesus to ask him, "Are you the one who is to come? Or should we look for another? I'm still in jail." And Jesus tells him, "Go back and tell John the Spirit's still here. Just tell him what you see, and he'll know that the Spirit has remained and is still here." And then Jesus says, "Happy is the man who's not offended in me." In other words, happy is the person who, when he sees what I am truly like, does not say, "Well, that's not really what I had in mind." But happy is the man who, when he sees what I am really like, says, "For him, I'm willing to die. Let them persecute me. Who cares? I won't pray for it, but if it comes, so what?" I love Paul's statement, you know. He talks about all the things that happened to him. He says, "Man, they're going to whip me everywhere I go. They're going to throw me in jail. They're going to stone me. I glory in it." What was he, a pervert? No, he had discovered that there are joys that yet await those who, because they're just simply following Jesus, the world decides to attack. And we haven't discovered that fully yet. But we may get there. But now you know that it's nothing to be feared. But it's like, whoa, this will really be great. Well, as you can see, there's not much selfishness in this, is there? This is all kind of other-centered, peacemakers setting our face toward God, mercy, man, and meek and hungry for right to prevail and so forth. That's an indication that something new has happened to us too. In fact, that brings me back to where I started. Remember the psychologist? Well, yet Jesus made an interesting statement. I'm not going to tell you just yet. Hang on. Jesus made an interesting statement. He said, if you want to find your life, lose it. You guys already know. Lose it for my sake. In other words, bless others. Give it away. Now, I call that a published secret. Now, that's another oxymoron, you know. Published secret. But you can put that statement, if you want to find your life, and that's sort of like saying happiness. And Jesus didn't come to be the cosmic party pooper. He says, I've come that you might have life and great gobs of it. That's Erwin translation. He wanted us to be a joyous, happy people. And he said, the way you get there is you give your life away. That statement, if you want to find your life, you can lose it, you could put it on billboards all over this county, this city, and people still wouldn't know it. They'd drive by, "Mabel, do you have any idea what that means?" So now back to our psychologists. They discovered that the one trait that seemed to be true of all happy people was they were constantly blessing others. Ta-da! Constantly doing things for the betterment of other people. And so you see, there is a way, and God already knew about it. He said, you want to be happy? Just lose your life for my sake. Recognize who you really are. Mourn over that. Accept the reality now that is in you, that's shown by a whole new spirit that includes meekness and hunger, that includes mercy for others, that includes peacemaking, that includes setting your face in one particular direction toward God, and then you see Him. And finally, kind of an ultimate happiness. I want you to be very, very sure that your highest area of it will be when you're persecuted for my sake. Wow. So now, folks, you got it. It's guaranteed. Now you know. So you never have to ever spend a dime again in some magazine ad or TV huckster
1: Just send me so much money and you will have perfect abs.
0: Well, what do you think I owe this body to? They never asked me to advertise things. No, your happiness will come in what Jesus guaranteed. And it wasn't a maybe. Maybe, who knows? You just might possibly discover the kingdom. You might possibly be comforted. It's a real possibility. You might be filled. Maybe. No. Shall. Will. Guaranteed. Hey, folks.
1: This is too good.
0: And Lord, we thank you for this. Wow. How good you are to us, that you would not just save us, but you saw to it that our whole walk would be a constantly growing one, an ever increasing one, an ever happy and joyous one, so much so we don't even understand it. All we can do is just flat enjoy. Thank you. Thank you. In Jesus' name. Amen.
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1: Today's Wisdom for Women is Proverbs 25, verse 2. It is the glory of God to conceal a matter. To search out a matter is the glory of kings. Solomon understood two things that seem to stand in conflict to each other. Number one, in many ways, God is mysterious. It's been said that if God was so small we could completely understand him, he would be too small for us to worship him. So think about it. Do you really understand how gravity works? Or why your eye can see? Or how a tiny seed can grow into a tree? If we can't grasp the mysteries of the creation, how much more so the Creator? Actually, it should thrill us that God has wisdom and understanding so vast and perfect, we could explore it for all of eternity. Romans 11:33, oh, the depth of the riches both of the wisdom and knowledge of God. Number two is the fact that even though we cannot understand everything, we need to seek to understand the things that we should understand. Kings and leaders and godly moms who take their responsibilities seriously never get tired of learning how they can grow in their ability to be and do their best. One of the first things that Solomon did when he became king was to ask God for wisdom. In 1 Kings 3, Solomon prayed, "So give your servant a discerning heart to govern your people, to distinguish between right and wrong. For who is able to govern this great people of yours?" Ladies, we live in a complicated, confusing, and challenging world. But the same God who Solomon went to ask for wisdom is waiting and wanting to give it to you. Ask and you shall receive. This is Debbie Bryson.

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1: Sin doesn't care anything about our morals, our love for Jesus or others or reason. It just wants to be satisfied, and it cannot. It's insatiable. It just wants its attention. And Satan is relentless in his attacks, and we know this. That's why this story is so important to us. We're never out of sin's reach. Okay, I get that. But I'm also never out of the reach of righteousness, too. And so the war is on. Temptation stalks us. Well, we are to learn how to put camouflage on.
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1: Some are very strong when it comes to sexual lust, but very weak maybe when it comes to substance abuse. You see, there's a brand for everybody. So the four things a pastor has to watch is self, that's pride, exaltation. Yeah, I am actually pretty good. They're getting the best pastoring they're ever going to get, the best preaching, yeah, that's pride. Sloth, doesn't do his work. Gets up into the pulpit and tells stories and gives statistics because he's not digging into the Word. When he feels that the Scripture is becoming so common to him that it's almost boring, he doesn't fight back. Then there is silver. He wants to get rich off the ministry. And then there is sex. One of those four are going to be hurled at the pastor, and it is up to him to have countermeasures in place. And fortunately, that is true, that he can have countermeasures, and this is also true. If that is his susceptibility, it's yours too, because you have to deal with the same force, the four S's, sin, self, sloth, and sex. In some way, they're going to try to overtake you, and you are supposed to say, lead us not into temptation, but deliver us from evil. I have met men that were given to drink, and really, not other sins really didn't lure them. That was the one, and it did its damage. So we cannot prevent unclean and wandering thoughts because they are invasive. But we can set up a perimeter. We can set up defenses to weaken them, to slow them down. That's what the salt of the earth means. The salt does not take away that which corrupts. It slows it down. How much time do I need to get to heaven? That's how much time I need. I need it to slow it down enough for me to get to heaven. I don't want to live to be 969 years old as Methuselah. How long did it take him to find his shoes in the morning at that age? My dad would say, you're slow as Methuselah. And I never got it. Who is that guy? And then I found out how old he was. I said, boy, if a 100-year-old moves slow, how slowly does a 900-year-old? Anyway, Paul writes to the Corinthians, bringing every thought into captivity to the obedience of Christ. Taking every thought into captivity to the obedience of Christ. You've got to fight it, and it is tough. You say, Pastor, I've tried, and I keep failing. Well, God keeps loving you, doesn't he? And he keeps expecting you to keep fighting it. What he does not expect you to do is quit.

0: turn tail and run and plunge into the sin and justify, well, I tried, it didn't work out. That's a recipe for apostasy. Satan hates that you get back up. Job put it this way, though he slay me, I will trust him. I put it this way, though I might fail and don't understand why I don't get more help in this area, I will trust him because I cannot unsee him as my savior. Verse 3, so David, we're only up to verse 3, we've got to get through this. So David sent and inquired about the woman, and someone said, is this not Bathsheba, the daughter of Eliam, the wife of Uriah the Hittite? You just got to love that, right? Is this not the daughter? So dramatic. I don't know. It transfers from the Hebrew, but whoever translates it into the English, I think they... Anyway, so he liked what he saw, and he wanted to know, well, is she married? Who is she? And the answer should have stopped him, and it did not. What a lesson. His flesh was gaining momentum. The spirit was being overruled. Lust was morphing quickly into sin, off and running. Sin doesn't care anything about our morals, our love for Jesus or others or reason. It just wants to be satisfied, and it cannot. It's insatiable. It just wants its attention. And Satan is relentless in his attacks, and we know this. That's why this story is so important to us. We're never out of sin's reach. Okay, I get that, but I'm also never out of the reach of righteousness too. And so the war is on. Temptation stalks us. Well, we are to learn how to put camouflage on, which is perplexing because why is it that when people wear camouflage, I can see them? Anyhow, we find that we may be after God's heart and still against God's heart in our behavior. We know that. It does not have to be, again, the sin of David or Bathsheba. There are many brands out there. It's how we fight back that really matters. And someone said, so others were in on this from the beginning, but none of them knew where this was going. Where was it going? Well, it was covetousness first, and then came the adultery, and then followed the lies, and then murder, and not only murder, death, because it wasn't just Uriah who died because of this sin. There were other troops that were killed on the battlefield to cover David's sin. And it wasn't only, and I don't want to get too far ahead of myself, but David was looking out for Bathsheba too. And sometimes I think if Abigail were around the palace, probably all the times I think this, if maybe she died, maybe she went back to her ranch, because I feel strongly if Abigail was still in the palace, that she would have deterred David from such things. She just had that going on for her, a gift of her personality. Where was she? We don't read of her. She had one child with David, as far as we know, and that was it. And again, she either died or went back to the ranch, hopefully nothing worse than that. The daughter of Eliam, this is important to the story of David's life. This would be Ahithophel's granddaughter. Eliam was his son, according to Chronicles, and that would make Ahithophel, who was one of David's counselors, who will join Absalom in his rebellion against David. And it's likely that this event left that sour note in his heart. You know, you sinned with my granddaughter. And he probably began to hate David after this. This would account also for her close proximity to the palace. Why was she so close to the boss? She was connected, her family. And Uriah being the grandson by marriage to Ahithophel. Again, I mentioned she was evidently much younger. 1 Kings chapter 1. So Bathsheba went into the chamber to the king. Now, this is when David was old. Now, the king was very old, and Abishag the Shulamite was serving the king. And so they point out that he was very old, and the inference is she was not. And that would mean that David's much older than her. And, you know, you can't read the story without saying, how great would David have been had he not stumbled like this? And then you have to follow up and say, but how great a lesson do I learn about God's mercy by just watching how he treats David. The wife of Uriah the Hittite. Well, he was evidently a convert to Judaism. A Hittite was not a Jew. They lived in that region. Their glory days were past as a people. And this did not stop David finding this out. But maybe, did David justify his sin? Said, well, you know, he's not really a child of Abraham or Jacob. He's really not a Jew. Did he do something? Because that's what the flesh will do. The flesh will grasp A drowning man grasping for a straw, so will the flesh will grab at anything it can do to justify the sin and blind the host. Verse 4, then David sent messengers and took her, and she came to him, and he lay with her. For she was cleansed from her impurity, and she returned to her house. Well, this is interesting. David sent messengers, plural. See, there's some dialogue going on. It's not, he sent a messenger. What was David thinking? I want her. And that's it. The blinders were on. The tunnel vision was in place. The lust of the flesh, the lust of the eyes. So David, the next thing he did was let his own ladder down to hell. That's what David did. And that's what we can do. Paul, trying to put fires out all the time, when those Gentiles started flooding into the church, they did not have the benefit of the Judaic upbringing. They had so much, you know, polygamy and just like the idol, just so much junk when they came into Christianity. And all habits die hard. And he had to deal with these things. And he did. He says, for I delight in the law of God according to the inward man. Anybody can understand that. Verse 23 of Romans 7. But I see another law in my members, warring against the law of my mind and bringing me into captivity to the law of sin, which is in my members. It's in my flesh. It's in me. And I am a sinner. And so the Bible, of course, does not sweep any of this under the rug. It says, and she came to him. Again, there's the two it takes to tangle. No protest, no resistance. She would have been well within her rights to say, I cannot do that. I am a married woman. And she does not. And just because we attain something does not mean that we are entitled to it. You can find a wallet loaded with money and it's not therefore yours automatically. It does not mean that God approves of something simply because he does not stop it. And this is one of the great lessons of the story. It says, and he lay with her, for she was cleansed from her impurity. This is going to be repeated. But this is an indication that she was coming off of her cycle and therefore she was not pregnant. But she will be. And the historian is meticulous in giving us the essentials. She returned to her house, was likely flattered and ashamed at the same time. We have no reason to believe that she was a wicked woman. She stumbled into sin. He seduced her, being, you know, the king and palace. And she being youthful, and she fell with David. There will be more suffering than this. This is just the beginning. And they don't see that. They think that they've got away with the act. Verse 5, and the woman conceived, and so she sent and told David and said, I am with child. Well, likely at least a month later, thus the purification that took place in verse 4. Again, God never owes us protection from the sins of indulgences. He does give them sometimes, but he doesn't owe them. And many times he withdraws and lets us learn the hard way. And this is going to be a hard lesson. Again, had David had been out to battle with things, how much different would they be? Being a good example as a leader is especially difficult, and God knows that. And that's why when he tells the kings, I don't want you multiplying horses, I don't want you multiplying wives, I want you to get into the word, he was serious about that. And that's one area that none of the kings seem to have been interested in, and even David. And then now, you know, it sort of paved the way, that harem that he had that he should never have had. God will bring this up. He says, David, if that wasn't enough, I would have given you more. He will get him with that through the prophet Nathan next session. But so therefore it was the climax of years of not listening. Yeah, it's lonely at the top, it's difficult, but there are other things that God gives to sustain, and you have to learn them and work to fight them, fight those appetites. Verse 6, then David sent to Joab saying, send me Uriah the Hittite. And Joab sent Uriah to David. Now we know he's going to end up killing Uriah, and I think that is the worst of the crimes. The adultery was bad enough. This one was just pushed it over the top. But when we get into David's reasoning, We understand, but that doesn't make it acceptable. It just warns us. It says, this is the stuff. If you're not careful, this is where you're going to be. And any of this is not meant to tell us, don't worry, you know, God has ways out of these things. That is true. But at what price are you willing to pay that pound of flesh? Well, Joab's at the city, besieging it. The cover-up begins, and it is a plan that is destined for doom, ending in many deaths. The Bible paints men as they are, and women. It doesn't cover up, you know, the blemishes. It puts them out in front. Proverbs 28, verse 13, this applies to David. He who covers his sins will not prosper, but whoever confesses and forsakes them will have mercy. David will hide this sin for almost a year, at least. Well, the term of her pregnancy, before he marries her, and then Nathan deals with that. So there's at least nine and a half months, I mean, of just that part of it. And then there's a time on the battlefield. This happens after the siege is over, when Nathan confronts him, but I'm getting ahead. Verse 7, when Uriah had come to him, David asked how Joab was doing and how the people were doing and how the war prospered. David did not need this information from Uriah. He, in verse 18, makes it clear. Uriah knows that. Why is the king asking me? It's like a private being called to the general, or even a sergeant, you know, called into the general's office. And so, how's it going on the battle? It's like, that's not, it's a staff officer question, not for an enlisted man. Yeah, there may be some exceptions, but that's certainly out of protocol. It is all an attempt to hide his sin. So Uriah is probably saying, this is a little strange. Verse 8, David said to Uriah, go down to your house, wash your feet. So Uriah departed from the king's house, and a gift of food from the king followed him. Well, Uriah is being told, wash your feet belongs to a euphemism, an idiom within the Hebrew. In other words, before you go to bed, you wash your feet. I want you to go home and sleep with your wife, and though he can cover up the pregnancy and say the child is Uriah's. Be a problem if Uriah's not redheaded and the child comes out with red hair, right? Cause questions, because we know David had red hair. That, you know, we do, this is mildly humorous, but most of the harems, and for instance in Turkey, the overseers of the harems were Africans of dark skin, and that was one of the reasons why they did that. Anyhow, you know, suspicion would be aroused, and you'd have big problems from those sultans. David is underestimating the character of Uriah, and Uriah is overestimating the character of David. He's messed up in life. I don't like that, but this is a fact. So David sends a candlelight dinner, or a fruit basket at least. I mean, he sends a dinner. But this is the awkward part. Bathsheba gets the candlelight dinner for two, and she's home alone. That's her first hint that David's trying to fix this and it's not working, because Uriah does not come home. He stays at base housing, or in the barracks, I should say. But Uriah, verse 9, slept on the door of the king's house with all the servants of his lord and did not go down to his house. He doesn't sleep at the doorway. David would trip over them when he got up in the middle of the night to get that glass of milk. But it's the base housing. He's there at the palace guard. He doesn't go home. Verse 10, so when they told David, saying Uriah did not go down to his house. Interesting how they others are involved in the cover-up. They know when they escorted Bathsheba in, they knew this was wrong. But he's the king, and they're going to be loyal to him. David said to Uriah, verse 10, did you come from a journey? Why did you not go down to your house? You came all this way. Why not? Any sane man would want to see his wife. It would be almost comical if it weren't so sin-filled and sin-involved. Anyway, some suggest that David was actually looking for the lesser of two evils. And as this progresses, I'd rather kill Uriah than have Bathsheba stoned to death. That is the condition he created, the two of them created together. The sins we do two by two, we answer for one by one. And he was going to have Uriah die a hero on the battlefield, is how it turns out to be. And may we never find ourselves in such a position. Verse 11, and Uriah said to David, The ark and Israel and Judah are dwelling in tents, and my lord Joab and the servants of my lord are encamped in the open fields. Shall I then go to my house and eat and drink and to lie with my wife? As you live and as your soul lives, I will not do this thing. Uriah's devotion will get him killed. What? It's a man of God. Going to be killed by a man of God. The sin is ruthless. It's God is saying, no jokes. This is serious business. How? What are you going to do, Christian, when you're faced with such things in life? The name Uriah means Yahweh is light. And in those days, light came from the sun or from fire, the flame. Yahweh is the flame. And he is certainly devoted to God. And when he says, and Uriah said to David, the ark of Israel and Judah are dwelling in tents, that had to especially sting David. Because, you know, where is God on Uriah's behalf? That's a whole question we're going to get into, because there are solid answers. And I'm not sure I'll have time to get into that, of why doesn't God rescue Uriah? What if it were me? I'm a godly man. I'm serving a godly man. And he's going to put a hit on me. And why doesn't God do more, protect my marriage? And we'll come to that at some point. But anyway, back to this, we have to remind ourselves, well, I guess maybe this is the answer to remember. God is not exhausted by death. Death is really not death to God. Uriah will count this a small thing when he gets to eternity. I'm getting again ahead of myself, but think of this. David, Bathsheba, and Uriah share the same heaven at this very moment, and they've been sharing it for thousands of years. Do you think they're up there with a grudge? Of course not. So we have to retain that when we go through these spots, that God has a divine and eternal perspective, and we don't share all of that, nor should we, because we might be ending our lives to hurry up and get to heaven, which would be a sin. And wrong on many tiers. But the ark in Israel and Judah are dwelling in tents, he says. David had to cringe at these words because they were his words to the prophet Nathan. I'm dwelling in this palace of cedar, and the ark of the covenant is in a tent. Uriah learned, as so many of them learned. We talked about Abishai, all these guys. They learned so much from David about God. And here is Uriah saying, I can't do this. The Ark of the Covenant was likely taken with them to the battlefield. It could have been in Jerusalem, but was likely taken with them to the siege. It's really not that important. What is important is that it was under a tent, and he was identifying that his duty was on the battlefield, as the Ark of the Covenant had its duty given to the people by God. And this haunted David, that he was up to no good. It haunted him throughout the year of broken communion, Psalm 32, which he wrote after the old ordeal was finalized. When I kept silent, my bones grew old through my groanings all day long. So this bugged him. He was not casual about this. The thought that he was going to take out Uriah, he hated it. But he felt this was the lesser of two evils. And he put up a fight as always. But he could not reverse the deed. It was what it was. It was too late for that now. And he says, and my lord Joab and the servants of the Lord are encamped in the open fields, which is another shot at David. The king should have been there. Uriah should have been saying something like that about David. Shall I then go to the house and eat, drink, and lie with my wife? Or what was David going to say? Yeah. Of course he could not say it to such a caliber of man as Uriah. Maybe Uriah felt he was being tested. Is David testing me? Why is he asking? Why is he doing this? Seems a little persistent. He had to pick up on some of it. He couldn't have been just like that dense. Maybe he was. Anyway, he says, as your soul lives, I will not do this thing. He slammed the door shut on pleasure first. What does David do? Well, he makes plans to cover up this sin. He takes it to the next stage. His guilt is compounded by his betrayal of a loyal man, of a man that will not betray others, David, the king. And he knows it's eating him alive that he's doing this, but yet the descent of sin, he's caught it. And again, I feel strongly that he likely fell in love with Bathsheba, and he's going to protect her no matter what from the stoning. The law would call for both of them to be stoned. Nobody's going to stone the king. Saul killed the priest. Nobody lifted a finger. He's pretty much safe. She is the one that would suffer the most. Verse 12, then David said to Uriah, wait here today also, and tomorrow I will let you depart. So Uriah remained in Jerusalem that day and the next. This is a slow motion train wreck. That's what we're watching. Verse 13, now David called him and ate and drank before him, and he made him drunk. And at evening he went out to lie on his bed with the servants of his Lord, but he did not go to his house. So he tried getting him drunk. Maybe that would work. Intoxicating substances that, you know, they are thieves. They enter the body and they attack the brains. I didn't say the brain singular, though, that does that too. The brains, the person's ability to reason. But it doesn't mess up Uriah. David is trapped. He's trapped by the integrity of a man that is interfering with his nefarious cover-up.
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3: Artificial intelligence is listening, and it's stealing. According to BleepingComputer.com, a team of researchers from British universities has trained a deep learning model that can steal data from keyboard keystrokes recorded using a microphone with an accuracy of 95%. When Zoom was used for training the sound classification algorithm, the prediction accuracy dropped to 93%, which is still dangerously high and a record for that medium. Known as a deep learning-based acoustic side channel attack, AI is trained to listen to and interpret keystrokes. Simply put, as you are typing, the algorithm is able to know what you're typing and retain that information, which might include logins, passwords, credit card information, or private conversations. In case you're thinking you're safe because your keyboard is ultra quiet, you should think again. The algorithm was tested using a MacBook Pro. Mitigation strategies include using biometric passwords to avoid typing, using two-step verification, using the shift key to create a mixture of upper and lower cases or numbers or symbols, and simply not typing during video conference calls such as Zoom.
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1: Pastor Damian Kyle says it's always a great idea to test all things by the Word of God.
2: Whether we're in an academic setting, in a classroom, or on the internet, or we're watching television, or we're listening to music, or we're listening to a podcast, or even concerning the worship songs that we sing. Test everything, anyone like me says to you, from a pulpit while the Bible is being taught, and where someone like me is saying, I am representing God in the teaching of His Word here this morning. And then after it's passed that test of God's Word, then it can have a place in my thinking.

0: We're winding down our study in 1 Thessalonians here on According to the Scriptures with a closer look at chapter 5 as we continue our series, While We Wait. The epistle ends with a series of exhortations like, don't despise prophecies, test all things, hold fast to what is good, abstain from every form of evil. Here now to unpack all of that for us as we hear more about Christian living in anticipation of Jesus' return. Here's Pastor Damien.
1: He goes on to say, do not despise prophecies in verse 20. I like it in the NIV, where the NIV says, do not treat prophecies with contempt. And so prophecies can be communicated by the Holy Spirit to a church through someone who holds an office within the body of Christ of either a prophet or a prophetess. Those things are real for today. Or sometimes a prophecy will be revealed to an individual Christian or to a church as a whole through an individual Christian operating with a gift of prophecy through their lives. And so prophecy is basically, I like how one man put it. He said, essentially the prophet is someone who could say, thus saith the Lord. And then what follows actually is of the Lord. And so speaking on behalf of God, and the message will be edification, exhortation, or comfort. It will build people up. It will stir people up. It will lift people up by virtue of whatever is needed. I think that very often in our culture, we can tend to think of prophecies much more narrow than the Bible views and speaks about prophecies. When we talk about prophecies, typically in our culture, we are thinking about something where someone is foretelling the future. Now, God's prophecies can have an element of that, but it isn't exclusively that. So we think of prophecies as foretelling, but it also has an element of telling forth. So it isn't always speaking about the future. It can be something God wants to speak to us about our lives right now. So when you read the prophets in the Old Testament, and you'll see that an awful lot of what they have to say as they prophesy has to do with the future, what's going to happen in the coming days in their period in human history or at the end of the age. But it isn't exclusively that. A huge amount of prophecy is the prophets speaking to the children of Israel about their lives right now and what needs to be changed and what they need to do. And so the gift of prophecy covers all of those bases. And prophecy remains a legitimate means by which God communicates to the church and to individual Christians. And so we dare not cut off any means of communication that God has chosen to communicate to us as members of the body of Christ. Anything way he wants to communicate to us, we want to hear. So someone might wonder here, well, how in the world is it that, what does it mean to despise prophecies? What are some of the reasons that a Christian might despise or treat even the idea of a prophecy with contempt? I think one of the ways is if a Christian has witnessed the abuse of the gift of prophecy or the abuse of spiritual gifts as a whole, and in kind of making a circus of spiritual gifts instead of them being addressed and expressed in a decently in an order in a local church, and it just turns into chaos. That would later happen in the church at Corinth, and Paul would address it there. Happens in many churches yet today. And when people see that, if they're of a little more conservative nature, a more biblical nature, that can cause them to neglect or ignore spiritual gifts entirely. They will look at them and say, the whole thing looks like madness to me, or at the very least, it looks like it requires an awful lot of effort to keep this stuff well directed. And so if I never hear another prophecy the rest of my life, it couldn't be too soon. And if you don't think there are people that have been through exactly that, then you haven't met them yet, but there's plenty of them. And yet, for all of the baggage and all of the challenges associated with spiritual gifts and with prophecy, we are not at all to treat that means of communication with contempt or to despise them. It would be just another way to grieve the Holy Spirit if we did. Now, he tells us to test all things and hold fast to what is good. So that applies certainly to prophecies. So somebody prophesies, whether to you individually, I think the Lord wants you to know this, or prophesies more broadly in a church kind of setting, then just because a person begins something with, I believe the Lord wants me to say this to you, or thus saith the Lord, it doesn't mean that we automatically accept what is said at face value. It has to be tested. And that's the context of this. It isn't the limit to what he's talking about here, but all prophecies have to be tested. They have to be tested by the Word of God, chiefly. Does this match the Word of God? If it violates the Word of God, then we're not talking about a prophecy that comes from God. He doesn't contradict himself. It's also good to look at the Christian character of the person who is making the prophecy. Are they a person whose walk is consistent? Is their walk one that is holy? Do they look like an instrument? Not perfect, but do they look like a serious Christian that God would use them to communicate to a church or to other Christians or an individual Christian? Additionally, as prophecies were exercised in a church setting, at Corinth, for instance, Paul called the elders of the church to then test those prophecies by the Word of God, but then God also gives, and I'm not going to get bogged down on this, but he also gives within a church body those with the gift of discerning of spirits to know whether this has actually come from God or this is an imagination or a product of somebody's heart. For instance, somebody can get up and they can say, thus saith the Lord, and you say, everything that he prophesied right there, it is in complete alignment with what the Bible teaches. It doesn't violate the Bible at all. And yet, the product of the prophecy is that this member of the church is frustrated over how loud the sound is in this room, or whatever other complaint they might have about the church, and they get up and then they prophesy against that, or whatever it might be, and it's a prophecy out of their own heart. Sometimes people will want to shape up the body or shape up other Christians, and it's really bothering them, and they don't know that it's simply their flesh. But they'll get up and they'll speak in the name of the Lord. And discerning of spirits reveals what spirit is behind what has been spoken, and will expose that kind of misuse related to the gift of prophecy. Also, if a prophecy is given and it doesn't come to pass, then it's certainly a false prophecy. But you notice that Paul's exhortation here in terms of testing all things, holding fast to what is good, it's not limited to spiritual gifts. He says all things. And so everything in life, every communication that comes my way in life is to be tested. And only what passes this test is then to be allowed to safely become a part of my life. And so how do we test that? There's nothing neutral in this world. The devil is not neutral in this world. God is not neutral in this world. There's an agenda attached to everything. Now, some agendas have higher stakes associated with them than other agendas. But if you think you're hearing anything that is just with the idea of having no agenda, then you're mistaken. And so the importance of listening to things and then testing them and only letting what passes that test then to stay, recognizes safe to stay in our hearts. So whether we're in an academic setting, in a classroom, or on the internet, or we're watching television, or we're listening to music, or we're listening to a podcast, or even concerning the worship songs that we sing. Lots of worship songs are written, and we love the good intent behind all of them, but every once in a while, You know, get a worship song. And Scott, I like that, you know. But two lines in it are incorrect, related to the Bible. And so you say, well, we've got to let that one go. We can't let that. That's not what the Bible teaches about God. And that's not a cause for worshiping him. And so you let that go. And by all means, test everything anyone like me says to you from a pulpit while the Bible is being taught, and where someone like me is saying, I am representing God in the teaching of his word here this morning. And then after it's passed that test of God's word, then it can have a place in my thinking. He says further in verse 22 that we're to abstain from every form of evil. Abstain from every form of evil. One, two, three, four, five, six. New King James, those are six words in this little exhortation that he gives us. And it hardly needs any elaboration, I think. So I won't say this to you, but I'll say it to myself, okay? Because I can offend you, you can offend me, and but I find it very difficult to offend myself. That's one of the nice things about quoting scripture to yourself or exhorting yourself. So who are you going to fight with? So abstain from every form of evil. So I look at that word every. I don't need to see it in the Greek. It means every. Damien, it means every. And then I look at evil. Okay, define evil. That's not a bad sign. That's a bad sign if somebody starts right there. Say, no, we all know what evil is. I know what evil is. In the NIV, it says, avoid every kind of evil. I like that. Abstain is kind of brings images of Lent to me. Philip says, steer clear of evil in every form. The Amplified Bible, abstain from every form of evil. Withdraw and keep away from it. So we don't need an elaboration on this. We just need to take a moment this morning and just to allow that exhortation to impact our lives. So Paul had enough experience with Christians, he's inspired by the Spirit, to know that when he includes this in the letter, it's not going to fall on deaf ears. It will need to be heard by some number of people who are not avoiding the practice of evil. So this is an opportunity this morning. Just allow that exhortation to search our lives, and that's Paul's intention. And then you notice he closes his closing prayer for them in verses 23 and 24. You might wonder, when I was a new Christian, it wasn't just a new Christian. If anybody prays for me, they come up, they lay hands on me, and they pray for me. I'm very interested in what they're going to pray for me. But imagine being in a meeting where you have the ability for the Apostle Paul. You think, oh, what it would have been like to have the Apostle Paul lay hands on me and then pray for me. And here we're given an indication of what he might pray for you personally if you had had that chance. He says, first, that the God of peace himself will sanctify you completely. That is, that God would continue his work of making our lives holy, making our lives more and more Christ-like, and that we would allow him to do that in our lives. And so, am I cooperating with this sanctifying work of God in our lives to continue to make us more and more holy, not during the first 5 years of our Christian life or the first 6 months of our Christian life, but all the way through our Christian life until we see the Lord? And or am I resisting that? And Paul declares here that call for that sanctification to continue in their life and our lives. He says, second of verse 23, that their whole spirit, soul, and body may be preserved blameless at the coming of our Lord Jesus Christ. That the work of God's sanctification in our lives to make us more and more like Christ, to grow spiritually all the days of our life, that work would be complete. It would be inside, outside, up and down, so as to be found blameless at the rapture of the church. Now, blameless doesn't mean that we're going to be perfect as Christians, because we're not going to be perfect. We're going to sin regularly, hopefully not deliberately, but we will fall short of perfection continually. But blameless carries the idea that when the rapture of the church occurs, we will not be found living in deliberate sin. We could be blamed for that, and to be blameless in terms of the deliberate practice of sin. Again, as we've got the case with all five chapters here in 1 Thessalonians, each one of them ends with a reminder that Jesus is coming back to rapture his church, and then speaking of the influence of that coming rapture upon us to be one of sanctification, and it's to have to be an influence for us living a life of holiness. And then 30 says in verse 24, he who calls you is faithful, who also will do it. And that's just a wonderful encouragement that the work of God's sanctification that he's begun in his life, he's going to bring to completion. So in terms of exhortations, when we're teaching these or we're studying these in the Bible, most often we address, and Paul has done it here, we address exhortations and we direct them in a teaching like this toward anyone, not naming names, we don't know anybody's heart, I don't, but to direct the exhortation toward anyone who is living in violation of the exhortation. But that isn't everyone in the room. We can come to think that all Christians are living their lives every single day resisting God's work of sanctification in their lives, and that making us holy is like pulling teeth. And that's not the case for I don't know what percentage of the body of Christ. So you have this whole section of the body of Christ that wants that sanctification in their lives. They want to become like Christ. And they say, God, do it as fast as you can, as thoroughly as you can, up one side and down the other and inside and out. I don't want to be the person that I was. And here you have an encouragement to that person that God is going to do that. He's going to accomplish that and bring that work to full completion. Philippians chapter 1, verse 6, being confident, Paul writes, of this very thing, that he who has begun a good work in you will complete it unto the day of Christ Jesus. And then he concludes in verses 25 to 28. He requests prayer, them to pray for him in verse 25. One of the characteristics of the Apostle Paul is he's given to us in the Scriptures is that he wanted to be on every prayer list he could possibly find himself on. When a person asks for prayer in their lives, and the way that the Apostle Paul consistently did, it is an indication that that person understands the power and the importance of prayer. And it also reflects upon the fact that that person understands that apart from God, I can do nothing. And so at least out of those two things, he said, I want as many people praying for me as I can possibly have praying for me. And it encourages us. Maybe you might be hesitant to ask people for prayer. Paul had no hesitancy at all. Or to come up to a person, or to come up after a service, or to wherever it might be and say, would you pray for me? Would you add me to your prayer list related to this issue in my life? And if that has been something that isn't a part of your Christian life, and something you rarely do or never do, and why not begin that practice in your life today? Get on as many prayer lists as you can. Ask as many people to pray for you as you can. He then calls, and this really doesn't need any teaching. We just need everybody to stand, and we'll just practice it here. In verse 26, to greet the brethren with a holy kiss. This is one thing I'm glad kind of went by the wayside. You know, there are people struggled with hugs and handshakes. I don't know what would happen to if this was still going on. But there was a good thing behind it. In the ancient world and in the early church within the Roman Empire, ultimately they're going to end up against they're going to be persecuted by the entire Roman Empire. all of the power of the Roman Empire against them. So they got to have one place that they come together that values them, treats them as a family member, recognizes them as a family member, can be warmly greeted by everyone that's in that environment. And the church was that place for people. And so that would be this a physical kind of a communication. We're family here. We're in this together. And, of course, the men would kiss only men on the cheek, and women would likewise only kiss women. Some of us are a little more comfortable with Philip's translation of this. It's really an interpretation of it to capture our culture. He puts it, give a handshake all around among the brotherhood. So that you sweat less bullets with that one. Verse 27, Paul's charge that this letter would be read to everyone in the congregation. Didn't want the leadership to censor it or just to read certain parts of it. Come when the whole church is together, read this to everyone. He didn't want the parts of the letter that was going to clearly step on some people's toes when it was read in the congregation for them not to hear that or to be protected from that, and just as we have done on this series. And then finally, Paul commended them to the grace of God in verse 28. So he begins the letter with grace, and he ends the letter in commending them to God's grace. God's grace means his unmerited favor. May you have the Christian life that God has for you, and all of it absolutely undeserved. May you know his continual unmerited favor and the undeserved favor in your life. And I think it's one of the nice things about growing older in time and title as a Christian is how we recognize that our Christian lives are from beginning to end an expression of his grace. And not only its salvation and the salvation that it was given to us as a gift on the basis of his grace, but that his grace toward us abounds all the way through to this very moment in our lives. And we look at our lives as Christians, and when we look, we declare it to be what is a phrase that's used repeatedly in the New Testament. Our lives are to the praise of the glory of his grace. There is no other explanation for it. And Paul wants us to be strong in the grace, even when he steps on our toes, like maybe he did this morning, or he did in the course of our series here. God's grace is greater than all of our sins, and we are objects and we are evidences of how graceful he is.
0: You know, what a fitting note to end 1 Thessalonians with, the grace of God. 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

0: We're glad you've joined us for Abounding Grace and our continuing study of Acts titled Be the Church. On today's program, we reach chapter 4. Remember, Peter has just given a God-inspired evangelistic sermon to a group of people who have observed a miraculous healing of a lame man. 5,000 people ended up giving their heart to God. One might expect that joy would abound and everyone would be excited by this news. But that wasn't the case. There was a group of religious leaders who were greatly disturbed by this. As Pastor Ed Taylor explains in his message, religion hates the gospel.
1: Take your Bibles, open them to Acts chapter 4 as we start a new chapter today. Acts chapter 4. We're going to look at the first 12 verses in a Bible study that I've entitled, Religion Hates the Gospel. Religion hates the gospel. And what I mean by religion is that man-made systems of rules and layers of complexity that hold people back from Jesus. And we'll see it played out for us in the text today of a group of people that have taken the simplicity of the gospel and actually have become enemies of the gospel. And religious systems and religious people truly are enemies of the simplicity of the gospel. And it's important that we stay simple and allow the Holy Spirit to use us, especially in difficult times, because everything is not good for the believer. Everything's not great. Everything's not perfect. I know that many of you already know that by your life's experience, but it's good to be reminded, even for those of you experiencing very hard things today, very difficult things. And you stand there, you sit there, and you think, you know, I've served the Lord, and I've given him my life, and I've dedicated myself, and I've turned away from my past, and you begin to process where you are in life, and then you say, but I'm still suffering. And you may, very wrongly, but you may begin to blame God. You begin to say, well, look what I deserve. Look at who I am. But everybody suffers, believers and unbelievers alike. Truly, believers have another layer of suffering. You could say it this way. Believers suffer more. Because with even the normal, regular things, there is an addition to those sufferings in the spiritual realm. Now that you follow Jesus, we call that spiritual warfare. Things get much harder. Even the simplest things can become very difficult because there's a battle going on for your mind, a battle going on for your loyalty, a battle going on for your commitment in following Jesus. You know, we do live in an incredible time in history. We live in a tremendous country with great freedoms, experiencing wonderful prosperity. We get to see the gospel go forth with power and effectiveness. But not everyone experiences the same thing. Not every country is experiencing the blessings of God. Not every country is experiencing prosperity. Not everyone. And just like we've seen so far in the book of Acts, it seems to be a truly open door for the gospel. Everything seems to be going exactly as you would expect. And then chapter 4. Then

0: spiritual warfare, then resistance. As you see in verse 1, now as they spoke to the people, the priests, the captain of the temple, and the Sadducees came upon them, being greatly disturbed that they taught the people and preached in Jesus the resurrection from the dead. And they laid hands on them and put them in custody until the next day, for it was already evening. However, many of those who heard the word believed, and the number of the men came to be about 5,000. More and more people are getting saved. You'll remember the man that was sitting at the gate in the temple. He gets healed. A lot of attention is drawn to him. Peter preaches the gospel. More people are coming, and it's an amazing time for the gospel, except not everyone's happy. So you see in verse 1, you've got the priest, the captain of the temple, the Sadducees came upon them. And there's a progression here. Not only in verse 1 do they come upon them, but secondly in verse 2, they're greatly disturbed. Then in verse 3, they laid hands on them, and then they put them in custody in verse 3. They arrested them for the gospel. They took them away. The religious leaders of the day were very unhappy with the preaching of the gospel. The crowds are growing to the thousands. God is giving favor with his word. And as Peter is preaching in the temple, there are those that are loving the message, and there are also those that are hating it. And we do step back and are a little shocked and surprised at the animosity, or where the animosity is coming from. It's from these religious people. If you don't know the depth of who they are, you would expect them to cooperate with everything that they're currently preaching, everything that they're doing. They're taking care of the temple. They're giving spiritual direction to the people. They're making decisions for the religious health of Jerusalem, of Israel, and they're upset. Well, you could say that they're motivated by the devil himself. You could see this on the spiritual realm, where God is making progress and the devil wants to resist it at every turn. And so here, the enemy, he's not pleased with what's happening. Why? Well, because there's a spiritual warfare going on for the souls of men. Just like the people you're praying for right now, the people you're sharing with, the progress you might be making, there is always resistance. There's an open door, and then there's great resistance. You should expect it. It's funny, isn't it? When we do walk through a great open door, when we do step out in obedience, and then when we do face resistance, we're kind of shocked by it. Even though we've been told over and over again, there's a battle, there's warfare. It seems like every single time we're still shocked and we're still surprised. We get to a place where we just think, you know, I've been doing this long enough, I should be able to skip out on the warfare. The exact opposite is really true. The more progress you make, the more resistance you experience. The more open doors you walk through, the more battles you find yourself in. It would really do you well, and me well, to be hanging out with older saints. Now, I don't necessarily mean only in age. However, in order to walk with older saints, you know, those that have been through a few battles, those that have survived a few difficult things, those that have been able, maybe even been beaten and battered, but got back up and stood by the grace of God. We need men and women like that in our lives so that we don't become bitter in the difficulties in our current life. We need to hear stories of victory. We need to hear testimonies of those that have been through things so that when we hear it and it sounds like something we're going through, we can have hope and encouragement that God was faithful then and God will be faithful now. So we need those men and women in our lives. We need to seek them out. Develop new friendships so that we can hear the stories of God's victory. Why? Because we overcome by the blood of the Lamb and what? The word of our testimony. And God is working a testimony out in your life right now. And someone once said, there are no testimonies without tests. It just doesn't come any other way. That's where they're at. Now Peter and John, they had all this accolade. Oh, you're great, but now they're thrown in jail. Trial after trial. The devil just doesn't like progress. He doesn't like families changed. He doesn't like someone taking a stand for what's right, repenting of their sins, and forever changing. He doesn't like that. And you'll see these same things in your life. Now notice again in verse 1, we have the captain of the temple, we have the Sadducees, we have some of the priests, it says, came upon them. And I want to draw this out for you really briefly, because the people you would expect to give spiritual direction unfortunately don't. And there were two primary groups to be concerned with. There were quite a few, the priests, the scribes. When they're mentioned together, they're kind of mentioned in the same group of being antichrist, of being, you know, very religious and not very spiritual at all. But I want to explain two groups to you, for some of you by way of review, but it's important to be reminded. The first group is known as the Pharisees. And you'll remember them. They were very active against the ministry of Jesus. They were the primary group that was coming against Jesus Christ. It's super surprising, because the Pharisees started out very conservative and very loyal to the scriptures. You could even say that our approach today to the Word of God and our commitment to the Word, our commitment to take it literally, to not add to it, take away from it, would be very similar to how the Pharisees started. They were very committed to the Old Testament, to retain the orthodoxy and preserving it. And yet they were the enemies of Jesus, unhappy about his teachings, not pleased with his followers. They despised the purity and the authority of Jesus. They're not mentioned much in the book of Acts, because I think many of the Pharisees got saved and there was tension and difficulty. And you'll see that as we study through the book of Acts. No, the group that came against the church was not the Pharisees, but here we see them, the Sadducees. The Sadducees. These were those that were responsible for the major persecutions against the church. They were the rich, wealthy, ruling class, dominant, highly influential religiously, and also a very strong political force in Israel. It was with the Sadducees and really this group of religious rulers that politics and religion were intertwined together. And so you never really knew if it was a spiritual decision or a political decision or a combination of the two. They just left their simplicity. They never received the Messiah to begin with. All of the high priests were of the Sadducees, wealthy landowners, loyal not to God, but to Rome, and wanted no disruption in their calm and comfortable lives. But the main thing that really marked the Sadducees theologically was they didn't believe in the supernatural. So they didn't believe in miracles and angels. They didn't believe in the resurrection. And that's what gets Peter and John in trouble here. What are they preaching? The resurrection of Jesus Christ. So it inflames this group. And then when one group gets inflamed, they all get inflamed. Notice now in verse 5, it came to pass on the next day that their rulers, elders, and scribes, so again, you could just talk about the religious elite, as well as Annas the high priest, Caiaphas, John, Alexander, as many of were of the family of the high priest, were gathered together in Jerusalem. When they set them in the midst, they asked them, by what power and what name have you done this? Let's pause here. Mentioning Annas the high priest, Caiaphas, and John, I think it was Chuck Swindoll that said, these were the power brokers of the unseen. The Sadducees were more visible. Those that ran the temple were more visible. But these political appointees, they had a spiritual office, but they had no spiritual life. They were like the ones that kind of pulled the strings behind the scenes. I think Chuck Swindoll, he said that they were the mafia of the first century. So here they are standing above with the outward religious leaders, the hidden religious leaders, you know, those that were pulling the strings, and they're asking them, you know, what power, what name? Who said you could do this? Or you could even translate it, who do you think you are? And coming against them, who do you think you are? Now, remember back in verse 2, they're greatly disturbed. Let's just ask the question, why? Why are they greatly disturbed? At least three reasons. There's at least three things they are upset about. Number one, they are disturbed, or you could say offended theologically. They're offended theologically. The truth of God's word has come against their religious teachings. And if you've ever shared with someone who's morally upright, very religious, and you begin to compare their beliefs with the Bible, you'll experience the same thing. They'll be upset with you. They'll say things like, I was born this way. I was taught this way. This is what I grew up in. I was born this way. This way I'm going to die, because they don't want to move theologically. They don't want to move on what allowing the Bible to dictate their life, but rather they'll allow a system or a person to dictate their life. So they were upset theologically. Secondly, they were upset practically. There's a practical part to this. Seeing so many thousands get saved threatened their oppressive control. So practically, they've got to do something about it. Their life is being disrupted. Their religion that they invented and they created to control the people is being undermined by the truth. Because that's always the way it'll be. Truth will always decimate a man-made religious system. Always. And it's sad. Now that they're seeing their influence erode, they rise up. And then thirdly, they're offended personally. They're taking this personally. They're taking it personally because they're still probably reeling from the encounter they had with Jesus when he was rebuking them back in Matthew 22. And now they thought they took care of Jesus, and his followers are doing the same thing. And they're enraged. And you know, as you look at these three things, though, I think it's important to realize that when you come to faith in Jesus Christ, when you're born again, when you repent and commit to follow Jesus, he takes care of all these things in your life, every single one of them. He begins to minister to you on these levels so you won't be offended there anymore. A personal relationship with Jesus, living out the simple gospel, all these things are taken care of. For example, in Christ, he gives you a true, bona fide theological foundation to live your life. You may not consider yourself very theological. You may look at yourself and go, I don't know much of the Bible, Ed, and I don't know much about God. But what you do know, God is laying a foundation for you. Every time you read the Bible, greater foundation. Every time you pray, greater foundation. And God helps you with that. Secondly, God will begin to clear up the practical things in your life, working from the inside out. All of the activity, the drunkenness, the partying, the womanizing, all of those things are being taken care of from the inside out. What you think in your mind, how you deal with others. Practically, God begins to work in your life. And then thirdly, personally, he begins to restore relationships, brings reconciliation, brings a comfort. He enables you to forgive others. Instead of being greatly disturbed, the born-again believer is greatly blessed. And you don't have to be upset with everyone all the time. You can live in the freedom that the Lord has given you. So they bring him there, and you can consider this the Supreme Court of Israel. The Supreme Court of Israel. That's the best combination or description I can think of, is if you were brought, you were out down at Southlands sharing the gospel, people saw it, they got upset with you, and they took you all the way to Washington, D.C. and stood you before the Supreme Court, and your life is in their hands. That's where they're at. And what are they answering for? They're answering for something very simple. They're preaching and teaching the gospel. That's what they're in trouble for. That's what got them in trouble. Now, wouldn't that be a great testimony for you? Of all the things that have gotten us in trouble in life, wouldn't it be nice just to be in trouble for preaching the gospel? Let's just be in trouble for preaching the word of God, loving people into the kingdom. That's where Peter and John here. And their life is literally in their hands. Which, by the way, is a good time to pause and remind you through the book of Acts, the primary ministry of the church, it's two things, preaching and teaching. That's it. That's what God has placed the church on the earth for today. Among the many other things we get to be a part of, all of the humanitarian help, all of the help with racial tensions, all of the difficulties with false teachings and all of the things that some would go into politics to help, all of those things must come from the essence and the primary function of the church, preaching and teaching. Preaching, and there's a difference between the two. Preaching is for unbelievers. That's why if you happen to be in a church that is primarily a preaching church, but you're a believer, you aren't built up very much. Like you keep hearing the same gospel message over and over. You need to get saved. You start to feel condemned. Like, maybe I'm not saved. I'll get saved this week. Maybe I'm not saved. I'll get saved this week. And then if it's not you and your salvation, then there'll be some message of, why aren't you bringing any people to church so they can hear the message? And it's just a very condemning thing when you have a ministry of preaching to believers. Why? Preaching is for unbelievers. Preaching is to share the hope and the love of Jesus Christ with the lost and dying world. But once a person is born again, what you and I need is teaching. That's the only way you'll grow. It's the only way you'll be edified. The only way you'll grow up in Christ is to be taught the Word of God. You and I must receive teaching so that we might grow in the grace of Jesus Christ. We might become fully mature. Now, sometimes teaching comes through the gift of pastor teacher, like you're receiving it right now. But that's not the exclusive way of teaching. There are other godly men and women in the body of Christ that teach in various ways, various groups. But do you know, you don't even need a teacher. Because when you open up your Bible, you have you, the Word of God, and the Holy Spirit is your teacher. The Holy Spirit will confirm to you as you yield yourself to Him what the Word of God says. So that when you do your devotions, and you may not, you know, get up in the morning, 7 o'clock, okay, God, sit down. You have an empty chair there. Be my teacher. Here, I have my Bible. Go ahead. I know you just get up in the morning. You're really quick, but you want to do your devos. You open up your Bible. Let me tell you something. Let me show you. Turn over to 2 Timothy chapter 3, would you? 2 Timothy chapter 3. Because when you open up the Word, every single time you open up the Bible, this happens. Part of it happens, all of it happens, but every single time you open the Word, this happens. 2 Timothy chapter 3, verse 16, which makes sense why the mission of the church is to preach and teach. It makes sense when you see the work of the Holy Spirit with His Word. Verse 16, all Scripture is given by inspiration of God and is profitable for doctrine, for reproof, for correction, and for instruction in righteousness. Let's pause there. Four things. Four things you can expect when you open the Word. Number one, doctrine, or we would say right teaching. But another way of thinking of this is whenever you open up the Bible will tell you what's right. That's why a lot of people don't open the Bible, because they don't want to know what's right. But the Bible will teach you what's right. Secondly, it will also be for reproof. Now, reproof means to be corrected or to be strongly told what's wrong. And that's another reason why people don't read the Bible, because they don't want to be told they're wrong. But the Bible will teach you and me where we're wrong. So number one, it'll teach us what's right. Number two, it will teach us what's wrong. And then notice thirdly, it will be for correction. Now, that's the grace and mercy of our Father, who will not only tell us what's right or wrong, but if there is anything wrong, He'll tell us how to make it right. That's what correction is. Correction is learning how to make wrong things right. Of course, the difficulty is it's usually very personal. It's in our lives, and nobody wants to be told they're wrong. Nobody wants to be told, but man, we need it, and then we need to be told how to make it right. And then finally, notice, for instruction in righteousness. And that is how to stay right. Instruction in righteousness is how to continue to live rightly. So anytime you open the Bible, even now, anyone listening to this is receiving one, two, three, or all of these through this text.
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2: He knows that they will feel like God has judged them, condemned them, and forgotten them. He knows that that's where they're going to come to. And so when they're in their darkest moments, God wants them to remember one thing. I didn't do this to you. You did it to yourself. I never intended this for you. This isn't what I want for you. This is what I want you to know. I love you. I love you.
1: When we fall into sin, the last thing we want to do is take the blame. Even if we can accept our guilt, we try to excuse it or work our way out of it. We want to make ourselves whole. This is the heart of every religion, including Christianity. Jesus came to turn this on its head. As Pastor Holland will remind us today, we've been given the choice to either accept the gift of salvation in Christ or attempt to prove or earn our own value through our hard work, only to come up short. Now, let's join Pastor Holland in the book of 2 Kings chapter 17 as he continues his message, The Road to Babylon.
2: He's a God who speaks and interacts with his people because he loves them and has made them a special treasure to himself. You see, it's so important that you know that God loves you and that he wants to speak to you. Because if you're not sure that he loves you or not, then you're going to really have a hard time hearing his voice. You're not going to know if it's him speaking to you because you're not going to expect him to speak. You're not going to look for him to speak. But when you know that he loves you and that he wants to speak to you, then you begin to open your heart and your mind and your to be able to receive what the Lord wants to say. We've prayed for many people that some don't even know the Lord. And we ask them a couple of questions. Do you want to hear the voice of God? Yes. Well, when we pray for you, God is going to speak to you. That's great. Two things. He's going to tell you to do some things. He's going to tell you to stop doing some. Are you willing to do what he says to do? And if they say yes, then we'll pray for you to hear the voice of God. Because if God speaks and he tells you to stop doing some things and start doing other things and you don't listen to him, it's better that you didn't hear him to begin with. If you're going to just do what you're going to do, God is a God who speaks. Now listen to what God said to Israel. He said this 724 years previous in Exodus. In Exodus 19, he says, "Now therefore, if you will indeed obey my voice and keep my covenant, then you shall be a special treasure to me above all my people. For all the earth is mine, and you shall be to me a kingdom of priests and a holy nation. These are the words which you shall speak to the children of Israel." And then 40 years later, that was what he spoke to an unbelieving generation. 40 years later, before they enter into the promised land, Moses says this concerning the Lord in Deuteronomy 31 verse 8. The Lord said, "He is the one who goes before you. He will be with you and he will not leave you nor forsake you. Do not fear nor be dismayed." Now, all of this was said before Israel entered the promised land. Before they crossed the Jordan River into the land of promise, this is what God said to Israel. Now remember, I just said that God knows everything. God knows the end from the beginning. Do you think that God knew that Israel would fail to keep his covenant? Do you think God knew that? Do you think God was just kind of hoping things would work out? And when they didn't, he was just shocked and surprised. Like, oh my goodness. I didn't see that coming. Do you think he was unaware? God knew. God knew what was in their hearts. And yet we read in 2 Kings 17:7, "So it was the children of Israel had sinned against the Lord their God, who had brought them up out of the land of Egypt from under the hand of Pharaoh, king of Egypt, and they had feared other gods." I mean, think about what he just said here. God knew that they would fear other gods. And yet he delivered them out of Egypt anyhow. God knew that. I mean, would you do that if you were God? I mean, if I were God and I knew someone was not going to follow through on a commitment or that they were going to, you know, betray me down the road, I would have left them in Egypt. I would have picked someone else. But God didn't do that. Why would God do that? Why would God deliver them out of Egypt, bring them into the promised land, knowing that they would end up like they are in 2 Kings chapter 17, about to be taken out of the land. He tells us in Deuteronomy 7, "For you are a holy people to the Lord your God. The Lord your God has chosen you to be a people for himself, a special treasure above all the peoples on the face of the earth. The Lord did not set his love on you, nor choose you because you were more in number than any other people, for you were the least of all peoples, but because the Lord loves you, and because he would keep an oath that he would swear to your fathers, the Lord has brought you out with a mighty hand and redeemed you from the house of bondage from the hand of Pharaoh, king of Egypt." I love what it says in verse 8. It says that the reason why God did this is because he loved them. Because the Lord loves you. He didn't choose them because they were a great nation. They weren't a great catch. They weren't a great find. I talk to some people, they act as if God was lucky to save them. I'm such a great catch for the kingdom of God. God said, "You were the least of all people. Nothing special. But I made you special. And I treasured you." Why? Out of love. God did it out of love. That's the nature of God. God is love. God is love. We've been told so many things about God, but the most important thing to know about God is that he is love and that he loves you. Jeremiah, one of the last prophets sent to Judah, said this in Jeremiah 31:3, "The Lord has appeared to me of old, saying, 'Yes, I have loved you with an everlasting love. Therefore, with loving kindness, I have drawn you.'" Jeremiah is the last prophet before Judah is taken into captivity. And what does Jeremiah tell them? As they're headed down the road of captivity, the Lord says, "I've loved you with an everlasting love. And I am drawing you. I'm calling to you." Zephaniah, who was a contemporary of Jeremiah, said this in Zephaniah 3, "The Lord your God in your midst, the mighty one, will save. He will rejoice over you with gladness. He will quiet you with his love. He will rejoice over you with singing," giving them the promise of redemption as they're on their way to captivity. It's his love that quiets us. Isaiah, who ministered just before the time of Jeremiah, said this in Isaiah 54, "For the mountains shall depart and the hills be removed, but my kindness shall not depart from you, nor shall my covenant of peace be removed, says the Lord, who has mercy on you." Again, they're about to be taken into captivity. God knows it. And he's telling them, "My kindness is not going to depart from you, even when you're in captivity." And when Israel had forgotten the Lord, or when Israel had felt forgotten, the Lord said to them in Isaiah 49, "Can a woman forget her nursing child and not have compassion on the son of her womb? Surely they may forget, yet I will not forget you. See, I have inscribed you on the palms of my hands. Your walls are continually before me." So God has you and I tattooed on his hands. You know, when they would pray, they would lift their hands like this. Guess what they see? The palms of their hands. Jesus lives to make intercession for you. As he lifts his hands in intercession, what does he see? He sees your name, my name, on the palms of his hand. And yet he's telling them this as they're about to be taken into captivity. Why does God tell them he loves them if he's going to judge them and take them out of the land? Is he saying it like, you know, when you used to get spanked, or when I used to get spanked, you know, your parents would look at you and say, "Well, this hurts me more than it hurts you." It's like, no, you're lying to me right now. I'm pretty sure you don't feel the pain that I'm feeling. No. God knows what they're going to go through. God knows what is about to happen to them. God has told them, if you become idolaters, if you want to be like the nations around you, if you serve the Baals and sacrifice your children, practice witchcraft, sell your soul to do evil, if that's what you do, if that's what you want to do, you're going to do it. And if that's what you do, you'll be taken out of the land. And God knows what's going to happen to them when they're taken out of the land. He knows what is about to happen. They'll be rejected. They'll be afflicted. They'll be plundered. They'll be robbed, taken advantage of. They'll be out from under God's sight, out of from under his protection. He knows that they're going to be forced into slavery, a slavery that was worse than the slavery that he delivered them out of in Egypt. He knows that the northern tribes of Israel will be assimilated by the Assyrians, scattered amongst the nations, and they'll cease to exist as a people. They won't have a national identity any longer. He knows that. He knows that they will feel like God has judged them, condemned them, and forgotten them. He knows that that's where they're going to come to. And so when they are in their darkest moments, God wants them to remember one thing. I didn't do this to you. You did it to yourself. I never intended this for you. This isn't what I want for you. This is what I want you to know. I love you. I love you. You know, when we're going through things, like Job's friends came around and gave him all kinds of advice. When I'm going through things, I don't need advice. I need to know someone loves me. I need to know that someone's going to walk through life with me, that I'm not alone. And that's what God says to Israel. I have loved you with an everlasting love. That love is not going to stop. I know you are going to mess up. I know you are going to reject me. I know you're going to fail. I know you're going to break the covenant. I know all of these things are going to happen. I know you're going to be taken into captivity. I know you're going to be lost. But I want you to remember one thing. I love you. I love you. I think of the parable of the lost son. In Luke chapter 15, it says this. He said, a certain man had two sons, and the younger of them said to his father, Father, give me the portion of goods that falls to me. So he divided to them his livelihood, and not many days after, the younger son gathered all together, journeyed to a far country, and there wasted his possessions with prodigal living. And we often hear this story when we talk about the person who is lost, who walks away from the Lord, who's a prodigal. But really, to understand this story, we have to put it in the context of who Jesus is talking to, that he's talking to the Jewish people.
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2: Hi, this is Holland Davis, and I'm the pastor of Calvary Chapel in San Clemente. And I just want to take a moment and invite you to come and visit us at one of our Sunday morning services or to our midweek Bible study. Calvary Chapel San Clemente is a Jesus people community right here in the city of San Clemente, California. You know, we identify with our roots in the Jesus movement because that's where I came to Christ. And of course, that's where Calvary Chapel was born. When you come to our church, you're going to find a church that loves to worship the Lord with song. We love to study God's word verse by verse. And we love to share the love of God with other people. 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
2: And so this parable is about Israel. Israel is the lost son. Israel is the one who goes to a faraway country, Assyria. Judah is the son that had the temple, that lived in the presence of the Father and yet never experienced the joy of the Father, because Judah had also rejected the love of the Father. And to understand the implications of this parable, you need to understand the law. When the younger son determined or demanded his inheritance before his father died, according to the law, this was an illegitimate request. This is not possible under the law. So as Jesus is telling this parable, never has this happened in all of the history of Israel, that this has happened. It's an impossibility. In fact, the Talmud, the Babylonian Talmud, says it was unthinkable to even ask such a thing. It didn't even enter into the mind. And so if it ever happened, which it never did, and you have to understand, the audience that Jesus is speaking to understood this. They knew this. What should have happened is the father, as soon as he made that request, should have slapped his son in the face and said, that is an illegitimate request. There is no way. I reject that request. How dare you even ask? That's what should have happened. And everybody listening would have said, yeah, that's the expectation. But what does the father do? The father doesn't slap his face. The father doesn't reject his request. The father grants his request, gives him what he asked for. Why? Because Jesus is letting the people know that God doesn't force anybody to worship Him. God doesn't force us. God doesn't make us, command us. It's an act of our will. It's free will. And if you want to worship another God, if you want to bow at another altar, God's not going to keep you from that. Just as Joshua said to the people, if there's someone better than God for you to worship, go worship Him. Go serve them. But as for me and my house, we're going to serve the Lord. All the guys go, yeah, we're going to serve the Lord. It's like, you don't understand the implications. What he's saying there is, if you think there's a better way, go do it. A lot of people think there's a better way than God's way. And so God gives us free will to do whatever we want to do. And the son decides, I'm going to leave. I'm going to leave the father's house. I'm going to leave the presence of my father. And I'm going to go to a faraway place. And when the son received the inheritance and broke off ties with the family, it was considered a violation of the command to honor your father and mother. And the entire village at that point would have been enraged against the son. Like, okay, you have crossed the line. You have now broken the commandment of God. The elders of the city would have met. It would have been outside of the control of the father now. It would have gone to the elders of the city. They would have judged the son. And now that son is dead to the village. And if that son ever returns to the village, he could be mocked. He could be, you know, yelled at, screamed at. He could be punished. He could be physically harmed, or he could even be stoned to death, killed, because he had broken the command of God. And the father was aware of this. The father knew of this. And so what does the father do? He knows that at some point in time, his son's going to run out of stuff. And so he stands on the edge of the city and he's watching, scanning the horizon for his son. While the son is in a faraway country like Israel is in Assyria, one day he comes to his senses. And what does he remember? The father loves me. The father loves me. I'm not worthy to be his son, but he loves me. Maybe I can just be a hired servant. Maybe I can just be a slave. He'll let me do that. And he returns home. And when he is a great way off, it says, before he gets to the edge of the village, the father recognizes him and runs to him. Now, in that culture, it was humiliating for an elderly man, a dignified man, to run. Because in order to run, you have these long robes. They're very dignified robes. He had to take his robe and cinch him up the middle of his legs, pull him up and expose his legs, which if you see my legs, you would be humiliated too. Be a humiliating thing. I remember when the crop top thing was happening. Remember that, girls? And we were out at the theaters and all these girls were crop tops and I'm running around going, what if I did that? So I did. And I cinched my thing. I said, hey, if you can do it, I can do it too. And my family disowned me at that moment. My point was lost. But it would have been a humiliating thing for to see this elderly man, this dignified man, pulling up, exposing his legs, which would have been shameful, and to see him running outside of the village down the road. It would have drawn a crowd. It would have caused a scene. People would have come to see, what is this guy doing? What is he running to? But the father, it says, is overcome with compassion. And he grabs his robes. How many of you know that when God hits you with compassion, when God hits you with love, it's like you will do things you would never do. You won't do them out of obligation. There's lots of people I know. They won't do anything out of obligation. But when you love people, when you love someone, you'll go out of your way for them. You'll do things. You don't care what other people think. You'll do it because you love them. The father has compassion and he pulls up his robes and he starts running to his son. And the question is, why is he running? And so many people have said, well, he's running because he misses his son. That's how we think, right? We're romantics, Western people. We romanticize the scriptures. He's running because, oh, his son is, oh, loves his son. He's running. No, he's not running because he loves his son and he's just feeling overwhelmed with emotion. He's running because he knows that if that son gets close to the village, the elders will come and judge him. And so what is he doing? He's running ahead of judgment. He's running down the road to get to his son before the elders see him and judge him and condemn him. And they, as soon as he gets to him, what does he do? He makes a public display of reconciliation. He grabs him and he hugs him and he kisses him. He doesn't even let the son confess his sins. Forgive me. Shut up. You're my son. He puts the robe on and he brings him in. You see, God was running ahead of judgment and condemnation to get to his son. Just like when Jesus died on the cross for you, he ran ahead of judgment and made a way for you to come into the presence of the Father. You didn't deserve to be there. You had nothing. You were destined. The world is already judged. You were under judgment, and he ran ahead of judgment to get to you before judgment could. That is the glory of the cross. And that's the power of God's love for his people, his faithful love to his people. That's what Jesus did for us when he died on the cross for us. He who knew no sin became sin for us that we might become the righteousness of God in him. God knew that judgment and condemnation were coming our way. God knew that this world that is far from heaven, this is a faraway place from where we were made to be, that this world would afflict you, would reject you, would pummel you and plunder you and enslave you. And so he sent Jesus with one simple message. I love you. I love you. Right in the midst of your captivity, I love you. And if you would just come home, I would accept you. He died on the cross, paid the penalty for our sins, reconciled us to God through the blood of Jesus. And all the time that he is suffering, being beaten and rejected, he's saying one thing, I love you. You might be having a hard day. God loves you. You might feel distant from God, that God has forgotten you, that he's judged you. No, God loves you. You might be in rebellion against God. God loves you. And he's standing on the edge of the village waiting for you. And just like the son, he's embracing you, hugging you, kissing you, showering you with his unfailing love because he loves you. You need to know that. It doesn't get any more complicated than Jesus loves me, this I know. Because of his great love for you, he's made you his sons and daughters. Because of his great love for you, he has forgiven you of all your sins. And because of his great love for you, he has called you to live in his presence, empowered by his Spirit, to rise up to the level of greatness that he created you to live, because he loves you. And we can accept that love and receive it, or like Israel, we can reject it and allow the world to keep us in captivity, keep us depressed, keep us stoned, keep us drunk, because we can't live life without it. Or we can receive the love of God, and we can allow God's love just to fill our hearts. And all the voices of the enemy that tells you you don't measure up, tells you you're not good, tells you you're this or that, all those voices can be silenced in your life by the love of God, just receiving it.
3: Friends, thank you for listening to the program today. You know, the statistics on life are quite staggering. It's been said that one out of every one person is going to die. And on that day, are you going to be ready? Are you going to be ready to meet God? Well, you can be ready. You can have that assurance that your sins are forgiven and you're going to heaven by praying a simple prayer and mean it with all your heart to say, Lord Jesus, I want to be ready to meet you. I surrender my life to you. Forgive me for all my sins. And wash me clean of all the wickedness I've done. Fill me with your Holy Spirit and give me the power to live for you all the days of my life. And if you've prayed that prayer with me right now, I can tell you with full assurance that you are going to be in heaven.
1: This has been another edition of Worship Life Today with Pastor Holland Davis. Pastor Holland is coming to you from Calvary Chapel San Clemente in San Clemente, California. Pastor Holland has been teaching through the books of 1 and 2 Kings, but an important story comes right at the transition point between the two books. As the prophet Elijah was getting ready to be taken away from this world, his student Elisha asked for a double portion of the blessing that Elijah had received. Elisha's request was granted as he caught Elijah's cloak as it fell from the fiery chariots that carried the prophet into God's presence. We learn in God's Word that the Lord will provide things we ask for, especially if those things help us accomplish His calling for us in this world. If you're asking God for something today, and you would like someone on our team to come alongside and pray with you, we'd invite you to give us a call at 949-228-9117. Once again, that number is 949-228-9117. You can also reach us online by visiting our website at calvarysanclemente.org, where you'll also find our sermon archive, as well as information about our in-person services here at Calvary Chapel San Clemente. Well, we hope you'll join us next time for another edition of Worship Life Today. 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

0: And then it speaks to the Christian's heart. I'll give you a little review. Is your heart lukewarm? Let me ask you this. Have you left your first love? Are you backslid? You know, all these things that we're going to learn about church and church history in chapters 2 and 3 can also apply to the individual Christian's heart. It's going to be exciting. It's going to be exciting.
1: Do you feel like you're just going through the motions in life? Just doing things to get by? Or do you feel like you're just coasting? These are the things that will lead you to a life that looks lukewarm. There's no passion or fire in you, and you just feel blah. Today, Pastor Mark encourages you that this is no way to live. Mark points to a life that is worth living, and that life is one that is dedicated to Jesus. You don't just have to go through the motions any longer when you give your life to Jesus and allow Him to be the one who guides you. Well, let's join Pastor Mark in the book of Revelation, chapter 1, for today's edition of Straight Up.
0: Good to see everybody here today. If you have a Bible, let's turn it to the book of Revelation. If you need a Bible, raise your hand and we will help you with that. Revelation chapter 1. Let's read verses 1 through 3. The revelation of Jesus Christ, which God gave him to show his servants, things which must shortly take place. And he sent and signified it by his angel to his servant John, who bore witness to the word of God and to the testimony of Jesus Christ, to all things that he saw. Blessed is he who reads and those who hear the words of this prophecy and keep those things which are written in it, for the time is near. Let's pray. So, Father, again, we thank you, Lord, for the wonderful worship that we had. To, Lord, for us to express through song our loyalty, your holiness, God, your blessedness, Lord, to sing unto you, to sing hallelujah, praise the Lord. And to prepare us, Lord, for this time to open your word and to worship you through the word, Lord. So we ask that you would give to us, Lord God, that which we need this morning. We ask this in Jesus' precious name. We said what? Amen. Amen. You're agreeing. That's great. Well, someone has said that the Bible wasn't only written for information. And I know some people approach the Bible that way. You share with them on the street. You may share. You may even be here this morning. And you say, well, I've read the Bible. You know, and you read it maybe just for information. But truly, it's not just for information or even inspiration. You may say, well, I was inspired through a few of those proverbs, and I really was inspired by some of the things those disciples said. Well, it's not just for information or inspiration. Listen, but for transformation. Write that down. It's for transformation. This morning, we begin our study in the book of Revelation. It's the 66th book in the Bible, wonderful library that God has given to us. And it's the book after Jude, as we have worked our way through the New Testament, excluding the book of Luke, which we'll go into after Revelation, Lord willing. But it's the end. It's the book right after Jude. We studied the book of Jude. Now, as we traditionally do in our Bible study, we go to the next book, and the next book is the book of Revelation. And like the other books of the Bible, Revelation should transform us as the Holy Spirit speaks to us in this next expositional study. But it should transform us. Now, I say all of this, I'm making a point. It's because some scholars or

0: those who have followed after their writings or some denominations have differing views in reading and interpreting this book. They have different ways of approaching it. Some of us were always in the book of Revelation, and we forgot that there are 65 other books in the Bible. We're always in Revelation. It stuns us. It's, you know, we're just there. We're constantly in there. But to get the whole of God's word, to teach or to learn to read the whole counsel of God, it takes all 66 books. 66 books inspired by God for us to read and to know the full counsel. So there are those who say, don't read this book. It's a closed book. Denominations say that. You don't read it. We'll interpret it for you. You don't have any alphabet after your names. We do. MDiv and things like that. Great, by the way, great things. But some of them say we have the insight into it. So they tell you not to read it. Don't read it. Don't study it. You know, and I don't know why they say that, but they do. You're not clergy, so, you know, leave it alone. Don't worry about it, because they know many questions are going to come from this book, and they want to just hold on to their own interpretation, so they just say don't read it. Many state all of its contents have already been completed, so you don't need to read it. It's been completed. Or the book of Revelation is filled with non-literal or allegorical content, not to be taken as factual. You know, it blows me away when I read. There's more. I could bore you with more of that. And if you're interested, you can buy and waste your money on knowing all of this. But I think some of this needs to be known, especially as we begin a new book. I think an introduction is important. Let me just let you know some of them, okay? The preterists, they say that all prophecy, including the book of Revelation, so all prophecy, Daniel, Matthew, everywhere you read prophecy in the Bible, all of it has been fulfilled in AD 70. Now, what took place in AD 70? Huh? Yeah, the temple was destructed, the war came, you know, it was just devastated as Jesus had prophesied, right? And the people scattered, and they say all of Revelation was fulfilled in AD 70. And that they do not hold that there will be a future second coming. Some say he came in a cloud. Christians now. I'm not talking about the Jehovah's Witness. They've got other problems. But actual denominations that are quote unquote, you know, Christian have said that he came in a cloud already. And that fulfills the prophecy of the second coming. So they don't believe that. They don't believe in a final judgment. They believe we're living now in the new heaven and the new earth. Oh, really? Oh, look, there's a lion and a lamb out there, but the lion is eating the lamb. I don't see them having a siesta like the Bible says it will be in the new heaven or during the millennium. They believe we're living in the new heaven and the new earth, as Revelation 22 speaks of. There's another group, it's called the partial preterists. The partial preterists believe the same, that all prophecy, including the book of Revelation, was fulfilled in AD 7, with the exception that there will be a future second coming and a final judgment. Then there's the historical or historic approach. A view stating the major literal historical events in Revelation are all symbolic. And Revelation, it's the revelation of the church history, starting with Pentecost. And the book is a symbolic overview of God's dealing with humanity throughout history. And they go more in depth in that, again, if you want to do a study in that. Seriously, it's kind of interesting. But the true view, right, or the best view, is the futurist interpretation of the revelation of Revelation. And that's what you guys are, in case you didn't know it. You're future interpreters of the book. A book of prophecy that is yet to be fulfilled, particularly beginning in chapter 4 of Revelation to the end, when Christ is revealed. Revelation is a book that is not only to be read, but also studied in preparation for the future. It's a book that comes with a blessing for those who read and those who hear the words of this prophecy and keep them. And so you see, the problem is, as God says, there's a special blessing for those who read the book of Revelation. Those who are saying, don't read it. Those who are saying, it's all fulfilled. Those who are saying, it's all conjecture. It's all symbolism. You know, they're in their denominations and in their churches are keeping a special blessing from the congregation. And they're going to stand before God in that. Well, they'll just stand there and say, you know, I was wrong. I was wrong. These people missed out under your leadership, under all these sheep are missing out on a blessing because you decided it's a closed book. It's a done book. Or it's a book that really doesn't have any emphasis for today, which is so wrong. When we study the book of Revelation, brothers and sisters, it should stir us. There should be a sense of awe, realizing that we are on the horizon of this unveiling of our Lord Jesus. That's what should take place. We must accept the book as literal, unless the verse or chapter clearly shows John, by the Spirit, using figurative language with its own understanding. You see, as we study, we will find out that the Bible would be incomplete if we did not read and study, or even have this book that we're about to study open, and the ability for us to hear and apply. Now, thinking of the application of that, I want to use a quote from Ron Rhodes. And Ron Rhodes wrote a book called The End Times in Chronological Order. And if you may, I want to read it, but I want it used as an application to what I just said. He says, and I love this, when the plain sense makes good sense, seek no other sense, lest you end up with nonsense. And people think that when they read the book of Revelation. Number one, they don't pray before they read, which any book we read, any scripture we get up in the morning or have your time, we should ask God, Lord, please speak to me. Holy Spirit, you're the author. Please give to me insight and give to me application. And then we read it. Or read until you have that. You know, read until it speaks to you. And so here, I love that. Seek no other sense lest you end up with nonsense. And to them, it's nonsense. That's why a lot of people won't read it, or a lot of people are afraid to read the book of Revelation. Now, if you're a Christian, you shouldn't be afraid. You shouldn't be afraid of opening any book of the Bible, opening the book of Revelation. It shouldn't frighten you. Now, it is a mysterious kind of approach, right? It's like waiting in line for the colossal roller coaster, right? You're waiting in line, your stomach's jacked up. I just go by the line. But you're anticipating what this is going to be, especially if it's a brand new ride, if your rider is here today. And, you know, there's a sense of fear, a little fear in a sense that, not that you're afraid of the book of Revelation, but man, you know, it's going to be interesting and exciting and mysterious of what we're going to read. So anyway, he says this. He said, I noted this dictum, which means this saying, this sentence he just read, the statement earlier, but it's worth repeating. It sure was. I'm glad he did that. He goes on right, and he says this, but expositor David Cooper suggests that in view of this dictum, here it is, we ought to take every word, and he's speaking of the book of Revelation, at its primary, ordinary, usual, literal meaning, unless the facts of the immediate context, studied in light of related passages and axiomatic and fundamental truths. Axiomatic means obvious. I looked it up. I know you're like me. Some of you don't know what that word means. Fundamental truths indicate clearly otherwise. Guys, that's the application. That's the approach to the book of Revelation. He went on to say, likewise, prophecy scholar Arnold, that guy's name, because I'm going to cuss. I read that, I'm cussing. So Arnold suggests that, here it is, unless the text indicates clearly that it should be taken symbolically, the passage should be understood literally. I couldn't find a clearer way of explaining that to you than from Ron Rhodes' book. Again, it's the End Times in Chronological Order. If you're interested in that, you can get it online and things like that. But as I wrote here, that's our application. That's our applicable approach. That's the way we need to be approaching the book of Revelation. For it is filled with mysterious symbols and imagery and types and figures. If you've read it, you know that. But let us not forget that from the beginning of this book, that it's all about Jesus and his second coming, the unveiling, the revealing. And that the Holy Spirit is the what? The author, right? Let's not forget that. These guys that say, don't read it, it's a closed book, you can't understand. They're denying their people, or maybe some of you have that view, and I'll be up here after the service. You can yell at me later. But they're forgetting that this is a book inspired by the Holy Spirit. It's the book of the 66 books. It's the book after Jude, and it's the book that we're reading. And it's all about Jesus. And it's all about his second coming. And the author expects us to read with our ears, to have an ears to hear what he has to say to us, the church. That's so important, and that's the approach we take. The outline of Revelation by chapters, in chapter one, as the youth are learning Revelation, and the Spanish service is going to be learning Revelation. Seth came up to me, Dad, you know, chapter one is an introduction in itself. It's all introduction. And I said, yeah, that's true. We've got a long introduction, don't we? But it's needed to set things up, to set everything up for the unveiling of Jesus Christ. Chapter one. Chapter two and three, the entire scope of the church. He speaks of seven churches, seven local churches, actual churches that were alive in Asia, that were actually meeting, and he takes that, yet he speaks of the church in general. And each of these, and we'll explain this, each of these, even today, you can pinpoint things that the Holy Spirit is speaking to Ephesus and Philadelphia and Laodicea, and you can point to churches even today. So it does speak of church history. It speaks of the actual churches that were there in Asia. And then it speaks to the Christian's heart. I'll give you a little review. Is your heart lukewarm? Let me ask you this. Have you left your first love? Are you backslidden? You know, all these things that we're going to learn about church and church history in chapters 2 and 3 can also apply to the individual Christian's heart. It's going to be exciting. It's going to be exciting. That's chapters 2 and 3. Chapters 4 and 5 is the church raptured. Amen? It's the church raptured and in heaven. Chapters 6 through 18, what takes place after the rapture, and that is what? The tribulation period, 6 through 18. What's that? 12 chapters that speak of the left behind unbelieving folks here on earth. The unbelievers, some of you who refuse for whatever reason to receive Jesus Christ today, because we don't know when the rapture is going to take place. What is going to take place as the church is in heaven? What is going to be going on earth? And for 7 years. And then 19, dun, dun, dun, dun, praise the Lord, the second coming of Christ. You'll read about the marriage of the Lamb. We'll read about a great battle that goes on during that time. Chapter 20, we We see the millennial period, the 1,000 years reign when Jesus will reign on earth for 1,000 years. And then chapters 21 and 22, we see the new heaven and the new earth. So that's a chapter review or a chapter outline. But Revelation comes with its own divine outline. How many have heard that before? Ted, raise your hand. There you go. Divine outline. It's in there in Revelation. It comes with its own outline to help us in our study. Look at verse 19 of chapter 1. Write the things which you have what? Okay, now number one. And the things which? Oh, number two. And the things which? Will take place after this, yeah. Very simple outline. It's a divine outline because, of course, it's Christ speaking himself. So if you keep that understanding, verse 19, in mind as you're reading and studying the book of Revelation, you will see where you're at. And we'll point this out to you. Chapter 1 are the things you have seen. He's speaking to who? John. And he's saying, this is the current vision that you will receive from the island of Patmos and everything that goes on, basically, in chapter 1. Chapter 2 and 3 are the things which are the church age, the grace period, all the things that we'll see in chapters 2 and 3 today. And then, chapters 4 to 22, the things which will take place after these things. What's the Greek word for after these things? Meta? Tauta. I thought you guys knew. Okay, you're going to hear that word a lot. Meta tauta. After these. After what things, Pastor? That's good. Ask those questions when you're reading the Bible. After what things? After the rapture. When the church is taken up. These are the things that will take place after the rapture. So there's our divine outline. And very simple, but we need to keep it in the forefront of our minds as we're studying the book of Revelation. So let's do that. Let's begin there in verse 1. We're really one alpha. The revelation of Jesus Christ. Now, the word revelation comes from the word apocalypsis. And it's where we get our English word apocalypse. And that really stirs us up, doesn't it? Apocalypse now, right? We get so caught up with that word apocalypse, the complete and final destruction. And we add of the world. The complete final destruction. Which will take place at the end of this book. But truly, the Greek word means to uncover. It means to unveil. And guess who it's uncovering or unveiling? Jesus Christ. It speaks of the unveiling of Christ, the second coming of Christ. Not only truth of the end times, more importantly, the one who will command all things to be done, Jesus Christ. That's why I say it's all about Jesus. We can't forget that. It's not all about the Antichrist. It's not all about the beast. It's not all about, the tribulation. It's all about Jesus Christ. So that's another key you have to keep in mind. The divine outline, and that this book is an unveiling, the revealing of Jesus Christ.
1: Thanks for joining us today on Straight Up with Pastor Mark Ramirez. We're a ministry of Calvary Chapel, Fredericksburg, and we're currently going through the book of Revelation. We believe every word of the Bible is God-breathed and important for life and flourishing. Every word is essential to understand the whole picture of God. So even though Revelation may be a more difficult book to understand, there is still something we can glean from it. The Apostle John wrote Revelation while exiled on the island of Patmos. He was just too much for the Roman emperor to handle and wouldn't go away with his beliefs about Jesus as the Messiah. He wouldn't bow down to worship any gods besides his Father in heaven. John should be an inspiration to us. Do you think you could hold up under such pressure? Are you rooted in the Word of God and grounded in your faith in Jesus? We'd love to talk more about this with you. Come visit us if you're able. Check our website for details and directions at ccfred.org. You can also give us a call at 540-373-8683. Again, that number's 540-373-8683. We would also love for you to be a part of our online fellowship. Please like and follow us on Facebook, Instagram, and X. We live in a time when social media has taken root. Let's use it for God's glory. And with that, we're out of time. We hope you were encouraged today. Tune in again next time here on Straight Up.

0: 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This radio program is a verse-by-verse study through the entire Bible. And on today's edition of The Word for Today, Pastor Chuck continues with barriers to God as we pick up in John chapter 18, verse 13. And now, with today's message, here's Pastor Chuck.
1: If you wanted to offer a sacrifice, you had to have one the priest would accept, and these were already accepted. There was no question about these that Annas was selling in his concessionaires there. And that was the thing that Jesus saw that upset him so much that he made a whip and he drove them out of the temple. And he overturned the money changers' tables and he said that my Father's house is to be called a house of prayer and you've made it a den of thieves. Merchandising the things of God and how God gets angry at that. And I think that that would be wise for a lot of these evangelists and healers and all around the country today to realize how angry God gets when people try to merchandise the gospel or to put in the way of men barriers to their coming to God. People who try to enrich themselves off of the gospel would do well to study the anger of Jesus when he found this going on within the temple courts. Annas had it in for Jesus ever since he had overturned his little business. Naturally, they put things right back together again. But it galled him that Jesus would have the nerve to upset his extortion racket. And so he was first brought to this man, an extortioner, a wealthy man, a Sadducee. And there he was first tried before Annas, then to Caiaphas, and then to Pilate. And so they brought him to Annas, who was the high priest, the father-in-law to Caiaphas, who was the high priest that same year. So that's why there were two high priests. Annas, the patriarch, the old man, recognized by the people, but the Roman government had appointed politically Caiaphas as the high priest. Now this Caiaphas was the one who said, look, it's necessary that one be killed for the whole nation. And Simon Peter followed Jesus. Now, again, this is admirable. The rest of the disciples, with the exception of John, had fled. Simon got into trouble because he wasn't going to leave Jesus. He continued to follow him. And the disciple, which was known unto the high priest, and went with Jesus into the palace of the high priest, but Peter stood at the door. Now this disciple, this other disciple, is no doubt John, referring to himself. And he was known to the high priest. Now how do you suppose it was that John was known to the high priest? According to the stories, John's father Zebedee was a very wealthy fish merchant. He had his fleet of ships up, up on the... Actually, that was an Israeli slip. When you're there in Israel, they'll say, look at all of these sheeps. And they'll be talking about the sheep on the hillside, and they call them ships. And so, see all the ships over there. So Zebedee had his fleet of fishing boats up on the Sea of Galilee. Only a fool falls in the same ditch twice. And watch me fall in that one in just a minute to prove it. And it was impossible to get fresh fish to the market in Jerusalem. So they would salt the fish, and salted fish was one of the great delicacies. And according to the stories, and in fact today there's a little coffee shop still in the old city of Jerusalem, And under this coffee shop, there are arches, and they declare to you that these arches were actually the fish market of Zebedee, and that he sold the salted fish to the high priest. Now, if this were so, as John was growing up, he probably was the delivery boy and had been there in the high priest's home many times delivering the salted fish. And this is how it is believed that John knew the high priest. At any rate, he knew him. And so he went on in, but Peter was outside. And then the other disciple, who was known to the high priest, spoke to the girl that was keeping the door, and he brought Peter on in. Then the damsel said to Peter, the one keeping the door, "Are you not one of this man's disciples?" And Peter said, "Nope, I'm not." And the servants and the officers stood there who had made a fire of coals, for it was cold. And they were warming themselves, and Peter stood with them and warmed himself. I might at this point just say, be careful whenever you seek warmth at the enemy's fires. You're in dangerous territory. The high priest then asked Jesus of his disciples and of his doctrine. Now, this was a violation of Jewish law. They had a Fifth Amendment kind of a thing where no man could testify against himself. You were not required to testify against yourself. There was the Fifth Amendment, and it was illegal to ask a man to witness against himself. So when the high priest was asking him the question, Annas asked him about his disciples and about his doctrine. And Jesus is actually answering, saying, look, I spoke openly to the world. I was always teaching in the synagogues and in the temple, where the Jews always resort. And I have said nothing in secret. So why do you ask me? That's illegal. Ask them which heard me. Bring forth your witnesses. That's the legal thing to do. Those which heard me, and let them tell you what I have said unto them. Behold, they know what I have said. So it was a technical legal point that Jesus was calling the high priest on. But when he said that, one of the officers who stood by struck Jesus with the palm of his hand, and he said, do you answer the high priest so? And Jesus said to him, if I have spoken evil, then you bear witness of the evil. But if well, why are you smiting me? Now, evidently, this guy standing by the high priest liked to hit the prisoners. Paul had the same kind of experience later on, when the high priest asked Paul a question and Paul challenged it, and the guy hit Paul, and Paul turned and said, God will smite you, you whited sepulcher. He was a little more gentle than Jesus. I think of this, though, in the context of the Sermon on the Mount, where Jesus said, and if a man smites thee on the right cheek, turn to him the other also. We've got to understand that particular scripture in its context. For Jesus did not really turn the other cheek. He just said, look, if I've said evil, then bear witness of the evil. And if I've brought forth an honest point of the law, then why did you strike me? And he challenged the man for striking him illegally. Now, Annas bound him again and sent him to his son-in-law Caiaphas. And John does not tell us about his trial before Caiaphas, but the other Gospels, Matthew and Mark, tell us about the trial before Caiaphas. And Simon Peter stood and warmed himself, and they said therefore unto him, are you not also one of his disciples? And he denied it and said, I am not. And one of the servants of the high priest, being a relative to the Malchus, the guy whose ear was cut off by Peter, said, did I not see you in the garden with him? And Peter again denied, and immediately the cock crew. One of the other Gospels tells us that at this point Jesus turned over and looked at Peter, and Peter remembered the words of the Lord, and he went out and wept bitterly. It was a very hard experience for Peter. The stories tell us that in years to come, people to bug Peter, those enemies of the gospel, would make the sound of a rooster crowing whenever they would see him, constantly reminded of his failure. It's terrible how that people will take advantage of a weakness or of the failure of the man and try and hold him down rather than to lift him again. Such should not be the case within the family of God. If a man be overtaken in a fault, then ye which are spiritual, restore such a one in a spirit of meekness, as we consider ourselves, lest we also be tempted and we also fall. As you would that men should do unto you, then do ye likewise also unto them. If I make a mistake, I want people to be patient and tolerant and considerate. Thus, I should be patient and tolerant and considerate. Blessed are the merciful, for they shall obtain mercy. I used to tell that to my seminary professors every test time. Then they led Jesus from Caiaphas to the hall of judgment. Now he is being brought before Pilate. And it was early. But they themselves would not go into the judgment hall. You see, it was the area of the Gentiles. And if they went into there, they would be defiled and they couldn't celebrate the Passover. So Pilate went out unto them. Interesting how corrupt and evil they were, and yet meticulously religious. It's a terrible thing how meticulous a person can be within the rituals of a religious system, and yet so totally inwardly corrupt. Can't do that, because that's against my religious principles, you know, to eat meat on Friday or something. Of course, that's been dropped now, but it's amazing how that we get into these little traditional things. And as Jesus said, you strain at a gnat, but you swallow a camel. And this is so true of people that get all bound up in the traditions of religion. They begin to strain at the littlest things, but they overlook. He said, you pay tithe from your spice gardens. As you're counting out your little NI seeds, you say, nine for me, one for the Lord. Nine for me, one for the Lord. Counting out these little black seeds. Make sure the Lord gets his tenth. And you pay tithe of your mint, your cumin, your spices. But you have omitted the more important things of righteousness and of judgment and of mercy. Now, we've got to guard ourselves against traditions and meticulous adherence to traditions, but yet overlooking some of the more important things that God is interested in. And so here they were. They wouldn't come in because they didn't want to defile themselves, and yet they were engineering the crucifixion of God's Son. What a whole paradox here. So Pilate went out to them. And he said, what accusation do you bring against this man? Now, Pilate was appointed by the Roman government as a procurator of Judea. When Herod the Great had died, he divided his kingdom to his three sons. But Herod Archelaus, who was over the area of Judea, began to extort such heavy taxes from the people that they complained to the Roman government and were granted by the Roman government to become a province of Rome under a procurator. And Pilate became the procurator over Judea. Now, the Roman headquarters in that area was in Caesarea, not Jerusalem. But the procurator had to visit every major city at least once a year, And they would usually come up for the feast days to Jerusalem because they knew that that's when all of the people would be gathered. And if there was to be any civil movement against Rome, it often occurred during these feast times. Now, the first time that Pilate came from Caesarea with the Roman legion into the city of Jerusalem, on the tops of the flags of the Roman legions, they had these little busts of the Caesar, who was a god to the people. The Caesars took the position of gods. And so the Jews objected to the Romans coming in with these flags with a little golden bust of the Caesars on the top. And the other procurators had acquiesced to the Jews and had not had these little busts on the top of their gods. But Pilate was not ready to give in to their superstitions. And so the Roman soldiers under Pilate marched right into Jerusalem with these little standards on the top of their flags. And it so incensed the Jews that they started just bugging him for this action, not to do it again. And they followed him back to Caesarea and continued to bug him. And so he commanded that they all gather into the arena there in Caesarea, and he had them lock the gates. And then he said, "All right, now you quit bugging me or I'm going to kill you. I'll have the soldiers kill you. I don't want you to bug me on this issue anymore." And the Jews all leaned over and they pulled their collars off of their necks and they said, "Go ahead and kill us. You know, we don't want you doing that again." Well, even as cold as Pilate was, he couldn't just have these fellows slain like that, defenseless. And so he capitulated and he gave in on this issue. But then again, Pilate just didn't have patience with their traditions. And again, he violated some of their traditions and they appealed to the emperor, and the emperor went along with the people and overruled Pilate. According to the Roman Senate, they wanted the procurators to keep the provinces as peaceful as possible, but Pilate wasn't that kind of a personality to just bow or acquiesce. And so he was having problems, and one more report to the emperor would not be good for his record. So Pilate went out and he said, "What accusation do you bring against this man?" And they said unto him, "If he weren't a criminal, we would not have delivered him up to you." Pilate said unto them, "Then take him and judge him by your own laws." Pilate didn't want to be bothered with this. They don't want to make actual charges. Now, their charge against him was blasphemy. You remember the priest said, "Art thou then the Son of God?" And he said, "Thou sayest it." And he said, "What need we of any further witnesses? We've heard him say it with his own mouth. Blasphemy! What do you say? He's guilty of death." But they couldn't bring this charge of blasphemy before Pilate. And he'd say, "Go away." So before Pilate, they had to bring other charges. "He is inciting people to rebel against Rome." That's a lie. Lying charges. But Pilate really didn't have any love for these people. They had burned him already. And he didn't have any patience for their religious feelings. And so when they said, "If he weren't a malefactor, we wouldn't have brought him," Pilate then said, "Then you go ahead and try him according to your own laws." He's not going to be, playing games with these guys. The Jews therefore said unto him, "It isn't lawful for us to put any man to death." Now, this right, R-I-G-H-T, of capital punishment had been taken away from the Jews just a couple of years previous. According to the Talmud, the Roman government took away the right of capital punishment 40 years before the destruction of Jerusalem, which was destroyed in 70 AD, which means that in 30 AD, the right of capital punishment was taken away from the Jews by the Roman government. When, and this is just 2 years before the crucifixion of Jesus, when the right of capital punishment was taken away from the Jews, many of the leaders put on sackcloth, ashes on their head, and they went mourning through the streets of Jerusalem, and they said, God has failed his promise and his word. And they had mourning over the failure of God to keep his word. For God had promised through the prophecy of Jacob that the scepter shall not depart from Judah until the Messiah comes.
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1: May the Lord bless and keep you in the love of Jesus Christ. 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
1: Today on A New Beginning, we feature a candid discussion with Pastor Chuck Smith, who went to be with the Lord in October of 2013.
2: The question is always why? You know, and that question will haunt you and

0: and one of the key catalysts of the Jesus movement. You've interviewed a lot of people. Was this an easy interview?
1: You know, sometimes when you know someone really well, it's not easy to interview them because you have a sense of who they are, and you already kind of know the answers before they give them. For instance, when I interviewed Louis Zamperini, I was just getting to know him. I had just read the book Unbroken, which was a story of his life. And so I was learning as I was interviewing. But with Pastor Chuck, I mean, I've known him for over 40 years. As a young man coming to Christ and attending his church where he was my pastor there at Calvary Chapel of Costa Mesa. Then through the years as I started in the ministry and continued to, you know, my relationship with Chuck changed over the years. And he wasn't the easiest guy to interview, believe it or not. He was a very private man. He didn't really like to talk about himself that much. But I knew there were some fascinating stories in his life that people needed to hear. I also had the sense when I was interviewing Pastor Chuck that this was something that was effectively preserving his legacy for posterity. In other words, I thought, this is something people will view later, beyond the moment we're in. And it's something that I felt needed to be done for Pastor Chuck because people needed to know his story. And they still need to know a story because it's an inspiring story of how God chose a man to literally change a generation. And so here now is the interview I did with Pastor Chuck Smith from Harvest Orange County. Tell me about your call to ministry, Chuck.
2: Well, actually, Greg, I was studying to be a medical doctor.
1: That
2: was
1: a doctor. You would have been a great doctor, I think.
2: Well, I would have had a lot of compassion, I'm sure.
1: Yeah.
2: In fact, that's, I think, what was in my heart.
1: You know,
2: helping people. I just had that, you know, and I figured, you know, that as a successful doctor, I could be a great layman in some church and just, you know, help support and just serve the Lord in that capacity. And I was living in Santa Ana at the time, and the pastor came up one Sunday and said, you know, there's a lady in the church that has paid a sponsorship for someone to go to the youth camp, and why don't you go? And I said, well, I, you know, had plans to go to Corona Del Mar and surf, and so, but...
1: Now, what year was this?
2: Oh, my, this was about 1943, 44, somewhere in there. And I went on up to this summer camp, and the speaker at the camp was a very inspiring fellow. And he made the statement, you have only one life, it will soon be passed. And only what's done for Christ will last. And it just hit me. And so that afternoon, I was out under a big pine tree and just my Bible and just thinking about one life, it'll soon be passed. Only what's done for Christ will last. And so I felt the Lord speaking to my heart and saying, look, you can go ahead and become a doctor and you can help people physically and you can help them for a time, but they're all going to die. But if you will devote your life to helping people spiritually, then you're going to help them eternally. Now, do you want to give your life for something that is temporal or something that is eternal? And I couldn't argue with that. And so that was where I felt the Lord was calling me to go to Bible college. And so I figured when I went home and told my mom that I wasn't going to be a doctor, I was going to go to Bible college instead of USC. And she said, well, son, if that's what you feel the Lord is calling you to do, that's wonderful.
1: So you went to Life Bible College.
2: That's right.
1: You started out amazingly as a traveling evangelist. I mean, you're known as the expositor extraordinaire,
2: yes.
1: But you were a traveling evangelist, and but then the Lord redirected you. But I want to talk a little bit about your wonderful wife, Kay. I wanted to talk about the time you met her. It was at a ball game, as I recall.
2: Yes.
1: And I think your brother may have been
2: My
1: playing.
2: My brother was playing. And there was this gal sitting there on the stands and the benches there. And so I knew her, and so I was sitting there talking to her and all. And Kay came up with some of her friends, and she had been in Bible college that night and had come over to the game after the school. She got out a hanky and

0: started dusting off the bench, and so I scooted away from this gal because I didn't want her to think that I was, you know, with that gal.
1: Smart guy.
0: And so I said, here, I've dusted off a place for you. And so she sat down, and then she remembered that she had left some books back at the Bible college, had to go get them. And so I said, well, I'll drive you back to get them, you know. So there was this real old funky car there. And so I opened the door and let her get in and sit down. And I walked around to the driver's side, and then I started laughing. I said, this is not my car. I don't know who the car belongs to.
1: I've never heard that. That's funny.
0: But I had a neat Ford convertible at that time, and it was parked right in front of that car. Nice. So.
1: So it's like a definite upgrade.
0: Yes, it was definitely an upgrade. So we went back to the college, and then we went to Vandy Camps that night.
1: It was one of those places we all went.
0: Yeah. And that was the beginning of our relationship. And
1: now, you guys fell in love. You know, it's been said, when love at first sight is nothing special. It's when two people have been looking at each other for years and still love each other, it becomes a miracle. You've been married to Kay for how long?
0: 63 years.
1: Okay, now here's the interesting thing. So how long was your courtship? Go ahead, say it.
0: 6 weeks.
1: 6 weeks.
0: Our friend said it'll never last.
1: Well, they were sure wrong, weren't they?
0: Oh, they've all died.
1: So took... That's funny. Okay, so Chuck, question. What's the secret to a long and successful marriage? I mean, I know it's a big question, but just give us a couple thoughts. Like, you've been married all these years. Tell us what a secret is.
0: Well, I think it's having Christ at the center of it, you know, because differences are going to arise. I mean, but if you can always come together in Christ, in other words, you don't agree maybe on certain things that you should want be doing and so forth, but if you can bring to the Lord and say, now, Lord, you guide us in this, and you give us the decision, you know, and so it's not my mastering over her or her mastering over me, but it's both of us being mastered by Jesus Christ.
1: Amen. Yeah, that's right. You know, what I think what people don't know about you, Chuck, is you've had a lot of ups and downs in life. You know, because you're such an optimistic person, people may think, oh, he's had a really happy life. And really what we've talked about so far has been a really happy life.
0: Yes.
1: I mean, but you've had your hard times as well. In your book, A Memoir of Grace, you write, quote, "Grace does not shield the cruel realities of a world damaged by the fall. We're not in heaven yet. And God does not spare us from the crushing blows that come to everyone. We lose people we love. We suffer. We grieve. We journey on. But we're not abandoned."
0: That's right.
1: And Chuck, an unimaginable tragedy happened to you when your father and your brother were killed in a plane crash.
0: Yes.
1: Where were you when you heard that news, and how did you react to such a horrific thing?
0: Well, my brother had started a motorcycle shop up in Victorville. And he had a plane, and my dad had retired and went up to help him because my dad was real sharp in business and accounting and all. And so they were going to fly on down to Orange County and from Victorville in my brother's plane. It was a stormy night, and they came right into the center of the storm, and the plane was a small plane, and it just had run out of fuel when they were over San Onofre area, and they crashed down there, and they both were killed in the crash. And so, it was an interesting thing that was extremely hard for me to handle because it was so sudden. Yeah. You're not prepared for it. You're not ready for it. And it's a shock that just really hits you right, you know, in the guts. And so I had a hard time. I would, after that dream that my dad and brother, we did a lot of things together that, you know, we would be out and I would be so excited in my dream, you know, that here we are having this great time water skiing or whatever. And then you wake up to the reality, you know, they're not there. And I mean, it was just so hard. It took me a long time to actually, you know, get over that. But question is always why, you know, and that question will haunt you and make you crazy trying to figure out why did this happen and so forth. But I don't know why, but what I do know is, you know, that God is good and God loves me and God's working out his perfect plan in my life. And so I'm just content with that.
1: Do you ever have doubts, Chuck, just about why is this happening? This isn't right, or
0: no way.
1: Are you do you have fears?
0: No fears.
1: You don't ever have things that frighten you?
0: No.
1: Boo. It didn't work? Chuck, you're the thing is, knowing Chuck, I believe what he's saying because he lives what he says. You know, you've been a model on Running the Race of Life, and you know, we've seen you start your race. We've talked about that tonight. Mm-hmm. Maybe middle point somewhere around the Jesus movement.
0: Yeah.
1: And now you're coming to where you're thinking about finishing the race.
0: Yes.
1: Billy Graham was asked the question in an interview, if you were to do things over again, would you do it differently? He said, yes, I would study more. I would pray more. I would travel less, take less speaking engagements. If I had it to do over again, I'd spend more time in meditation and prayer, just telling the Lord how much I love him, and I'm looking forward to the time that we're going to spend together for eternity. Chuck, if you were going to do things over again, would you do anything differently?
0: Greg, I think that the Lord had charge of the whole thing, and so I wouldn't try and improve on his program.
1: What has been the best decision of your life?
0: Marrying Kay.
1: I thought you would say that. Do you remember your first sermon, Chuck?
0: Yes, I do.
1: What did you preach on?
0: Well, I preached on, if any man will come after me, let him deny himself, take up his cross, and follow me.
1: Let me ask you some of the really important questions now that are burning on everyone's, I think, mind right now. Chuck Smith, what is your favorite color?
0: It all depends on what you're talking about. If you're talking about eyes, my wife has the most beautiful blue eyes, and so blue would be the favorite color for eyes.
1: Yeah.
0: Talk about lips, well, I don't think blue would be my favorite color.
1: Unless they're very cold.
0: Yeah.
1: And hair is not so good either.
0: Right.
1: Blue hair. So, but you like blue.
0: Yes.
1: What's your favorite kind of food?
0: Oh, my. Rack of lamb.
1: Oh, rack of lamb.
0: Yeah.
1: Nice. What's your favorite song?
0: The Love of God.
1: Why is that your favorite song?
0: Well, I think that's probably the first song I sang as a solo in church when I was a kid.
1: How old were you?
0: I was 14.
1: Nice. Who are your heroes?
0: Oh, Billy Graham definitely is one of my heroes.
1: And you've gotten to know Billy Graham?
0: I've had that privilege, yes.
1: I've heard him speak of you many times, of just his admiration for you. What makes you laugh? What do you find funny?
0: My grandkids.
1: Yeah, they're always fun, aren't they? How do you want to be remembered, Chuck?
0: Just as one who loves the Word of God and loves the people of God.
1: Amen. And you are known for that now.
0: Yeah. No, that's what...
1: So you're already there.
0: Praise the Lord.
1: Amen. Okay. Chuck, any final thought of something you would like to say to us about serving the Lord, following the Lord, that is really important to you?
0: We are living in a rapidly changing world.
1: Yeah.
0: The important thing is that we hold on to an unchanging Christ. Yeah. And that, you know, that Jesus Christ is the same yesterday, today, and forever. Right. And when you're living in uncertain kind of conditions, it's just important that you have an anchor that doesn't change. And so just hold on to our unchanging Christ.
1: Amen. Hold the course.
0: Hold the course. You bet.
1: Let's thank Pastor Chuck Smith.

0: it's not very often that someone comes and impacts an entire generation of people, but Chuck Smith clearly was one of those men, and he was a major part in a full-blown American revival called the Jesus Movement. And because of his faithful teaching of the word, the impact of that movement continues to this present day through the people that he has influenced. And, you know, after my son Christopher went to be with the Lord, Chuck Smith came over to my house and we were talking. And he said to me, I asked him, you know, I asked him why. Why would this happen, Chuck? And he said, you know, Greg, never trade what you don't know for what you do know. And that was something I remembered, and it stayed with me. You know, what do I not know? Well, I don't know why the Lord called my son home at the age of 33, and I don't know a lot of things. But what I do know is God loves me. I do know my son is in heaven. I do know I'll see him again. So let's apply that now to Pastor Chuck himself. What do we not know? Well, we don't understand why Chuck would get cancer. You know, why does a man of God like Chuck have to suffer? We don't know the answer to that. But here's what we do know. We do know he loved the Lord. We do know that he faithfully preached the gospel and taught the word of God. We do know he's in heaven, and we do know we'll see him again. And in that day, when we see him and we see loved ones that have gone on before us, all of those questions will be answered, and all of those tears will be dried, and we will be able to say God knew exactly what he was doing. And in faith, we say it now, and we want to follow his example and continue to follow Christ and be ready to meet the Lord, because you never know when he might call you or me home.
1: Yeah, that's right. Well, we're so glad you've joined us today here on A New Beginning for what we're calling Legends Week. We're highlighting the lives of some notable men of God. Louis Zamperini, today Pastor Chuck Smith, and next time, Pastor Chuck Swindoll. 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But Pastor Greg, one of the many things you and Pastor Chuck share is a love for the gospel and its power to change lives.
0: Yeah.
1: It has the power to save people from their sins.
0: That's right.
1: If someone wants to make a change right now and make things right with the Lord, what do they need to do?
0: Here's what the Bible says. Whoever will call upon the name of the Lord will be saved. So you need to reach out to God. Not just think about it. Not just say, one of these days I would like to. Just do it. In fact, you can do it right now. You say, well, how do I call out to the name of the Lord? You do it through prayer. God is just a prayer away. He desires a relationship with you. He wants you to know him. He wants to reveal himself to you. So you just need to call out and say, Lord, save me and help me. How about if I lead you in a prayer? And you could pray this prayer after me. You can pray it out loud if you like. You can pray it quietly in your heart. But direct this prayer toward God, and you could pray it after me right now. You ready? Pray this after me. Lord Jesus, I know that I'm a sinner, but I know that you're the Savior, and I want a relationship with you. So as your word says, I'm calling on the name of the Lord. I'm asking you to save me from my sin, and I'm asking that we begin a new relationship today. Thank you for loving me and sending your son Jesus to die on the cross for my sin and then raising him from the dead. I now put my faith and trust in Jesus Christ. And I ask this in Jesus' name. Amen.
1: Amen. 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Well, Pastor Greg, it's a real privilege to have a special guest with us today. Many people know the name Dr. Frank Turek. He's a true apologetics expert and, of course, an author and a speaker.
2: Yeah.
1: And right now we're making available his book called I Don't Have Enough Faith to Be an Atheist.
2: Yes.
1: And, Frank, let me ask you this. I don't know if this is something you can come up with off the top of your head, but what's the funniest moment you've ever had during a debate with an atheist or even a skeptic?
3: Wow, I just had one. It was on our YouTube channel, the Cross Examine YouTube channel, where a young atheist girl got up to the microphone at one of the colleges we were at recently, and she said, you know, I've been reading Bart Ehrman, who is a skeptic New Testament scholar, and she went into some argument, and I said, well, actually, there's evidence that goes all the way back to the event of the resurrection itself, and even people like Bart Ehrman agree this is very early evidence. It happens to be a creed that we know from 1 Corinthians chapter 15, verses 3 to 8. This is something that predated Paul writing down 1 Corinthians. And even people like Bart Ehrman say that that creed in 1 Corinthians verses 3 to 8, which talks about all the people Jesus appeared to after he rose from the dead, that goes all the way back to near the alleged resurrection itself, within months or just a year or two. And so she was trying to explain how I can't trust the New Testament documents because they're written down too late. And I said, well, this data goes all the way back to the event itself. And she said, well, what's your source? And I said, Bart Ehrman. She was bringing Bart Ehrman up to say we can't believe it, and I'm bringing Bart Ehrman up to say, wow, No, we can believe it because it's early, even though Bart Ehrman doesn't conclude Jesus rose from the dead. I think the evidence shows he did.
1: That's good.
2: Well, you've written a book. You've written many. How many books have you written, Frank?
3: I'm on my sixth now with The War on Reality, but this book, the I Don't Have Enough Faith to Be an Atheist book, we just updated after 22 years. Nice. It originally came out in 2004. Dr. Geiser and I wrote it. And this one, Dr. Geiser went to be with the Lord back in 2019. I sort of worked with his son on updating this one. And so this version of I Don't Have Enough Faith to Be an Atheist releases this month.
1: Yeah, that's right. 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Well, next time, as Legends Week continues, Pastor Greg has the honor of interviewing Pastor Chuck Swindoll. Such a fascinating discussion coming your way. 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
1: There is a war going on. It is a spiritual war. A war between truth and lies. Only one thing cuts through all lies and opinions. It is God's word. It is God's sword.
2: Thank you for tuning in to God's Sword Radio as we work our way through the book of Genesis. We'll pick up with Genesis chapter 12, verse 1. 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
3: Let's visit the first mention of that land here in Genesis chapter 12. Very significant land, the land of Israel. A very significant people, the people of Israel. Genesis chapter 12, we're going to be introduced to a man and a woman, and if I was one of those guys who titled the message, this would be titled, The Bonehead and the Barren Beauty. We're going to read about a guy who was initially introduced to us as Abram. And what is it about him that made God choose him? Well, I'll tell you what it was not. It was not that he was wiser than all the other people of earth. It was not that he was more virtuous than all the people of earth. It was not because he was mightier than everybody else or he was prettier than everybody else. Nope. This guy, Abram, is so like everybody else. He is the absolute perfect representative of the average human. The weird mix of good, bad, and ugly. This guy, he belongs as one of the cast on Seinfeld. I'm talking about the most honored, single most honored name on earth. The name Abraham. Now, when you consider the fact that all of Judaism and that all of Christianity, together with all of Islam, highly regard this character, Abraham, even those who deny the name Yeshua, they honor the name Abraham. Who was this guy? Well, let me give you an introduction. Genesis chapter 12, verse 1. Now, we only read his name at the end of chapter 11 in a genealogy, in a genealogical line. Chapter 12, verse 1 says, Now the Lord, that's all capitals, L-O-R-D, that is the name, Yahweh. Yahweh had said unto Abram, and at this point he's just Abram, blessed father. He's going to get a name change later on, but right now he's Abram, and it's hard when you're reading this to not slip back into saying Abraham, because... But for now, blessed Father, he will get a name change that will make him father of many nations. Just with the addition of one syllable. The Lord had said to Abram, he had said, he's not saying it right here in verse 1, he had already said it. And when you read the words of Stephen, the first martyr, our brother Stephen in Acts chapter 7 began his defense, as it were, before the Supreme Court on the day of his execution with the mention that God had called Abraham while he was still in Mesopotamia to leave his father's house and go to a land that God would show him. Abram did not leave his father's house. He moved from, you know, from the Ur of the Chaldees to this place, Haran, with his father, waited for his father to die, and then responded to the call of God. My first point is that Abraham is way not perfect in his obedience to God. God calls. Abraham is imperfect in his obedience, just like some other people I know, including me. None of us have obeyed perfectly. None of us have followed. And I'd like to also point out to you, it was the Lord that said unto Abraham, who initiates everything that happens between Yahweh and Abraham, or Abram? The Lord. It's Yahweh himself. Abram is not somebody who reaches out, seeks, and finds God, and works a deal with God, and makes a presentation, makes God an offer he can't refuse. There are those in American pulpits that preach that. No. God is the initiator. God has always been the author and the finisher of our faith, our Lord himself. So, I'm going to read again. Now, the Lord had said to Abram, get thee out of thy country, and from thy kindred, and from thy father's house, into a land that I will show thee. This first mention of a land, a specific land. And I will make of thee a great nation, and I will bless thee, and make thy name great, and thou shalt be a blessing. God said, do it, I'm going to bless you, I'll make you a blessing. I'll make your name great. Has God made that name great, or what? Verse 3 says, and I will bless them that bless thee, and curse him that curseth thee, and in thee shall all families of the earth be blessed. What God said to Abraham while he was still Abram applies to this very day. Every individual that blesses Abraham and his children is blessed by God. Everyone who curses, every anti-Semite experiences enmity with God. Every nation that curses Israel falls. It is a reality. It is extended to this blessing here. God said, and I will bless them that bless thee and curse them that curseth thee. But the statement, and in thee shall all the families of the earth be blessed. Have all the families of the earth been blessed in Abraham indeed? Through the people that God would make him. Through the people, the nation that God would make out of this one man. He has delivered to us divine revelation. There is nothing else like this, and it came to us through Abraham's family. Jewish prophets, moved by the Spirit of God, wrote this book, authored by the Holy Spirit, but holy men wrote, holy men who happened to be descendants of Abraham. It was the nation, it was the people through whom divine revelation came, the very law of God. Where would we be without it? We're not in the dark. We don't have to be in the dark. We have a light. We have a lamp to our feet, a light to our path, because God did bless the whole world, all the families of the earth. Understand, the calling of Abraham was that God could bless all the families. Now, this is significant, because what did we just read in the previous chapter? The judgment of God in the days of Noah, then the judgment of God upon the Tower of Babel, the world unification that God had to interrupt by confusing language, because it wasn't good for them. It was not good for the whole world to be of one language, for one tyrant to gain control over them, in a one world government, a one world religion, and a one world economy. The original Antichrist, Nimrod. On the other side of all of that, the very first action God takes that is recorded for us is the calling of Abraham for the purpose of blessing all the families, all the nations. The plan of God was big. It was worldwide. And I'm telling you, the land that God promises him happens to be the geographic center of the earth, or at least the world's population. At the intersection of the continents, Europe, Africa, and Asia, a little strip of land on the eastern side of the Mediterranean where the whole world intersects. At the intersection of the empires, man. The plan of God is to bless the whole world. Now, let me tell you something. Not only did he bless the whole world by giving us the word through this people, it is through the Jew that the living word came. As a descendant of David, a descendant of Abraham through David's line, I remind you again that our king is a Jew. And I am one of those whose boss is a Jewish carpenter. Rightful king. Turns out he's more than just a man. He's God in the flesh. The whole earth is blessed in this family that God would make out of Abram. Verse 4, so Abram departed as the Lord had spoken unto him, and Lot went with him. And Abram was 75 years old when he departed out of Haran. Now let me point out to you that that's old, but it was not as old then as it is now. I would like to point out to you once again, the longevity of the early humans before the flood, they lived centuries for our decades. After the flood, that was significantly reduced, but even Abram's father, verse 32 of chapter 11, he lived 205 years. So you understand, at 75, Abram was not considered ancient like Well, I suppose 75 now. When our life span has come down to below a century, 75 is getting old now. I think you got to agree. People get mad at me about that. People here get mad at me for referring to myself as old because they're older. They're after church, they go, stop it. You stop it. If you're old, I'm old. I've been threatened here by a number of older sisters. So Abram departed. He's 75. Look at verse 5. And Abram took Sarah, his wife, and Lot, his brother's son, and all their substance that they had gathered, and the souls that they had gotten in Haran. And they went forth to go into the land of Canaan. Into the land of Canaan they came. Abram did business. He was wealthy. He owns, among other things, souls. He has now an estate, a house. This is the deal in the ancient world. Let's be clear on this. Slavery was a reality. Slavery was not racial. Slavery was always the result of economics or conquest. Either you became a slave through debt, poverty, inability to pay, or inability to survive. You'd sell yourself to someone who would feed you. You work for them. They'll house you and they'll take care of your needs. So slavery in the ancient world wasn't about your ethnicity, unless it was the result of conquest. You were a conquered people. The conquerors would say, we'll spare your life, but you're our slave. It is worth noting that when God gives the law, I'm going to point this out to you in case you don't know it, when the law of God comes, God does not abolish slavery, but instead God changes slavery for the covenant people. He didn't abolish it because it was still a necessity. There were people too poor to ever make it on their own. They needed a master. But according to the law of God, slavery was temporary. It was an opportunity to get on your feet and the route to sonship. The whole arrangement with a bond slave in the law made it so that you could motivate your slave by the promise of early release and freedom. And if you came to the point where you said you're free and that slave says, no, I don't want to be free. I've never been treated so good. I've never lived so well. I've never eaten so well. Your management has made my life so much better. Me and my family, I love my master. I don't want to leave. You become a bond slave, which is like a member of the family. It's kind of like adoption, where the adopted picks the parent. Isn't that cool? I mean, you can say this to your kids. If you, like me, have kids that you procreated and adopted, you know, the adopted kid may feel, I don't know, like they're not quite actually a son. Well, the fact is, they were picked. The other one's going to happen accidentally. Some of the other ones are like, whoops, there's not a single adopted kid that's a whoops. But back to the subject of slavery, you as the slave could actually say, no, I don't want to be free. I want to be a son. You pick your master as your father. So what God did, but so just for the record, the reality is that from the introduction of sin, the curse of sin, and hard times on earth, slavery has been a reality. And Sarah, Abram, they have souls. So there's a great estate. They're nomadic. They live in tents. Verse 6 says, Abram passed through the land unto the place of Shechem. Now, typical American pronunciation is Shechem, because we put the emphasis on the first half of a word, a first syllable, where in Hebrew it's the second half for them. So they would say Shechem. Unto the plain of Moreh. And the Canaanite was then in the land. The Canaanite, because this is the land of Canaan. Canaan was mentioned, descendant of Ham. And he was mentioned in the curse by Noah. Verse 7 says, and the Lord appeared unto Abram. The Lord appeared. You guys get that? This is God. This is God early in human history revealing himself, making an appearance. Now, exactly what does that mean? We don't have details. Details aren't given to us. Did he appear in the form of a man, or did he appear in the form of a burning bush, or as he did with Moses centuries later, or was he just in glorious light? No details. Just he appeared unto Abram. That was between God and Abram. And he said, Unto thy seed will I give this land. There's not a condition on that. There's no, if you do this, I'll do that. This is, unto your seed I'm going to give this land. That's it. And Abram's response. There builded he an altar unto the Lord who appeared unto him. Do you guys all understand? It's important that you do get this, because there's a whole lot of American preaching that gives the impression that God is the responder and we're all the initiators. And if we'll just do this, then God will do that. Now, while there are some realities, there are some promises that are conditional, it is a misrepresentation of reality to paint a picture like we're the initiator and God's the responder. No, God is the initiator. Jesus Christ is the author and finisher of our faith. He started it. Any one of us that are here right now are here because, like Abraham, we heard a call. The Lord spoke to us. Abraham built an altar. That is a response. He worshiped. What is an altar about, in case you don't know, and you haven't been since the beginning of this study, when we started in Genesis, back in Eden, an altar is a statement of faith. That one day, there will come a sacrifice. Every altar that was built in the Old Testament, and every sacrifice offered on the altar, every innocent victim that died in the place of the guilty, was a statement of faith in Christ, long before Christ came, even though people didn't understand it. God introduced the concept of sacrifice in Eden. Cain and Abel understand the concept of sacrifice. Noah understood. Noah built altars, and Noah worshipped. Abram, now, he built an altar. Now in verse 8, he does it again. He removed from thence unto a mountain on the east side of Bethel, pitched his tent, having Bethel on the west and Hai on the east. And there he builded an altar unto the Lord and called upon the name of the Lord, which means the name of the Lord was known. God had revealed it. Now, just one thing about the land that I didn't mention in the previous verse. He is building that altar, that first altar, he built it in Shechem. Well, Shechem has an interesting history. Our brother David Guzik, in his commentary on the chapter, included, in classic David Guzik fashion, a list of the most significant events that happened in Shechem. I'll read them for you real quick. This is the same place, the land of Shechem. This place is the place where Jacob came safely when he returned with his wives and children from his sojourn with Laban, back in Genesis chapter 33. This is also where Jacob bought a piece of land from a Canaanite named Hamor for 100 pieces of silver, also in Genesis 33. This is where Jacob built an altar to the Lord and called it El Elohi Israel, Genesis 33. Significant history with Jacob in that land. Jacob, who is going to be Abram's grandson. Shechem is the place where Dinah, daughter of Jacob, was raped by the men of Shechem. The sons of Jacob massacred the men of the city in retaliation. That story is in Genesis chapter 34. This is the plot of ground that Jacob gave to his son Joseph, and land that Jacob had conquered from the Amorites. And he speaks of it in Genesis chapter 48, even though we don't have the account of that conquest. We have the quote from Jacob that he acquired this land by his sword and with his bow from the Amorite. Also, this is the place where the bones of Joseph were eventually buried. Joseph from Egypt, died in Egypt, but he asked that when you leave, and God's going to take you back to the land of Canaan. It's the promised land. Take my bones with you. They buried them in Shechem, according to what is written in Joshua chapter 24. This is the same place in Shechem where Joshua made a covenant with Israel. In Joshua chapter 24, that place where Joshua said, "As for me and my house, we will serve the Lord." That was said in Shechem. But lastly, more significant, you see, Jacob, he built a well there. And many centuries later, New Testament, the land is no longer known as Shechem, but it's known as a little village called Sychar. And just outside that little village, a Samaritan woman sat down and met Messiah, John chapter 4. So God made promises about that land that he jolly well kept. Just pointing out that, okay? We'll continue on with the story in verse 9. And Abram journeyed, going on still toward the south. And there was a famine in the land. And Abram went down into Egypt to sojourn there, for the famine was grievous in the land. Now, when you read those words, understand this is a book that does not overstate things like we do. Modern vernacular, we exaggerate to make conversation. We're roasting or freezing, starving or stuffed. And the scriptures don't do that, so things look like an understatement. The famine was grievous. That means it was killing people. People were dying. Verse 11, it came to pass when he was come near to enter into Egypt, that he said unto Sarai, and she's also got a name change in the future. Right now she's Sarai, he's Abram. He's going to become Abraham. She's going to become Sarai. Sarai. And it's the addition of a syllable and breath. It really does speak of the work of the Spirit, Ruach, the Spirit of God, working in them, changing them. So, he said unto Sarai, his wife, Behold, now I know that thou art a fair woman to look upon. Now, you can't appreciate that statement because we don't use the word fair in the same way anymore. Said it to your wife today after church, and she might consider it an insult. You know, you're a fair. Like, you ain't that bad. The old way meant, woman, you're beautiful. I know that you're beautiful. You are a fair woman to look upon. And therefore it shall come to pass when the Egyptians shall see thee, that they shall say, this is his wife, and they will kill me. But they will save thee alive. Say, I pray thee, that thou art my sister. That it may be well with me for thy sake, and my soul shall live because of thee. Darling, you have the chance to save my life. Your beauty is going to get me in trouble. So can we just agree that the official word is, you're my sister? Well, just so you know, according to the genealogical clues we've got in Scripture, they are actually brother and sister. They share a parent. They're half brother, half sister. So that statement is partly true and partly a lie. Okay? Somebody probably thinking, are you telling me that God chose an incestuous couple to start this whole covenant with? Well, it wasn't incestuous then. It became incestuous. It is now incestuous for siblings to marry. God had not written the law. It hadn't become, it is a violation of God's law now because it produces problems. The earliest people did not have that problem. There's no question if Eve is the mother of all living, somebody married her sister. And originally in human history, without the collection of genetic flaws, with the passing of time under the effects of the curse, it became a destructive thing for siblings to marry, even right up until this last century, even here in America. It was common to marry a first cousin, not just accepted, it was actually common. It's not now. It's not common, and it's looked at, it's actually appalling, though there's no prohibition from God against it. We've just all kind of agreed, we ain't marrying cousins. As far as we know, Jerry Lee Lewis was the last one, he got blacklisted for that. Her being his cousin and 12. Was last time it made the headlines. But it's a reality that Abram and Sarai are half siblings and they're married. This happened early in human history and it wasn't destructive. It would become destructive genetically and God would prohibit it in the law. Well, verse 14. Now listen, there is no way, brothers. There's no way, no cultural lens that you can look at this through and not be appalled by Abram. Not be ashamed. Not go, oh my goodness. This is a disgrace. Verse 14, it came to pass that when Abram was come into Egypt, the Egyptians beheld the woman that she was very fair. Not just fair. Now she may be old by our standards, but by the standards of that day, she's like somebody in their 30s, and she is a head turner. This woman was stunning, striking, breathtaking. Because you might be thinking, wait a minute, this is an old couple. Old then was different than old now. She was very fair. Verse 15 says, the princess also of Pharaoh saw her and commended her before Pharaoh, and the woman was taken into Pharaoh's house. Now, can I point out to you, this is not the first time these two things have come together? Genesis chapter 6, remember? Sons of God saw the daughters of men, that they were beautiful, they were fair, and they took. Now here, Pharaoh, the Egyptians, they saw beauty and they took.
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2: No, it's not sinless, but prayerfully sin less than we used to. The closer you get to Jesus, hopefully you sin less, not sin more. You sin less. John said, I'm writing this to you so that you may know there is power over sin. Maybe there's some sin that you have been battling with and struggling with, and you just keep repeating it. There's power over that sin. It's the power of the Holy Spirit to overcome it. You can. God's help.

were those who were on the receiving end of this letter that professed to have a relationship with Jesus Christ. Yet, by the way that they lived, they denied it. They made a claim that was followed by a contradiction, which in turn led to a conclusion. John cites each one of those examples with the words, "if we say." First example, of course, was found in verse 6. As there was a group that ignored their sin, they claimed to have fellowship with God, and yet they walked in darkness. And John said that was a contradiction, and the conclusion is that they lied and they did not practice the truth. But the next group, now in verse 8, didn't just ignore their sin, they actually denied having a sin nature. In verse 8, if we say we have no sin, we deceive ourselves and the truth is not in us. The word sin, it means to miss the mark. It is a departure from God's holy, perfect standard of what is right in word or in deed. The book of Genesis tells us how that sin entered the world. When God created the universe, created our planet, it says in Genesis chapter 1 and verse 31 that God saw all that he had made and it was very good. However, it says that Satan tempted Adam and Eve, and they chose in their free will to disobey God, and they sinned. And since Adam's sin, humans have inherited Adam's spiritual corruption and have been born with a sin nature. Paul writes of this in Romans chapter 5, in verse 12, when he tells us, "Therefore, just as through one man sin entered the world, and death through sin, thus death spread to all men." When we speak of the sin nature, we refer to the fact that we have within us a natural inclination to sin. Given the choice to do God's will or our own, we naturally, that is before relationship with Jesus, choose to do our own will. And proof of that sin nature is clearly evident. Are you a parent today? Are you a grandparent? You know that when your children are born, that you don't have to teach them, this is how you be selfish. Let me show you how this works. You don't have to teach them how to be rebellious. When I ask you something, say no. They know that. You don't have to teach them to say, mine. You don't have to teach them, listen, when I ask you something, tell me the exact opposite of what I ask you. That is called a lie. Try it with me. You don't have to do that. It is a natural thing that just comes with the territory. They're born with this inherent sin. It's like, it's scary as a parent when you see your sin running around on two legs. Like, you just like, oh my goodness, who says that? Daddy says that. I never said that. You just lied. Like, yes, they do. Just like we inherit physical characteristics from our parents, we inherit a sinful nature from Adam. King David, he was grieved by this. In fact, he writes about it in Psalm 51. He said, "Surely I was sinful at birth, sinful from the time my mother conceived me." Folks, thankfully, there is a remedy for inherited, imputed, personal sin. Jesus went to the cross to deal with our sin. We have redemption through his blood. The forgiveness of sins, the Bible says, according to the riches of his grace. At the same time, John is writing, there is a false teaching called Gnosticism, and the Gnostics said that man did not have a sin nature. And the reason they said that is because matter to them was evil, the soul inside of man, separate from the body, and therefore could not be affected by the

0: sinful flesh. Therefore, they said, we are without a sin nature. But that completely contradicts the scripture. The Bible tells us in Romans chapter 3, no doubt you're familiar with it. It says, there is none righteous. No, not one. There's none who understands. There's none who seeks after God. They've all turned aside. They've all together become unprofitable. There is none who does good. No, not one. Notice this. All have sinned and fallen short of the glory of God. The Bible goes on to tell us that the wages of sin is death. But of course, the gift of God is eternal life through Jesus Christ, our Lord. There is only one person who has ever existed who was sinless, spotless, and it wasn't you or me. It was Jesus. Jesus was without sin. But these who were self-deceived said that they were without a sin nature. But John tells us the conclusion is the truth wasn't in them. They were deceived. By the way, let me say to you that the prerequisite for salvation is the realization that we are sinners in need of a Savior. For some, they don't see themselves as sinners when they compare themselves to others. Now, they're sinners. I could see why. I mean, that's evident. But I'm not a bad person. I'm a good person. Of course, by their own definition, but they have a standard of morality. They have a code of personal ethics that is sufficient. And therefore, they consider themselves to be good when the Bible says there's none good. This too is self-deception. And the fact that they don't see it only shows that the truth is not in them. Not everybody likes to hear that they are a sinner. In fact, some places you will, we've said sin a lot today. We're going to say it a few more times. But people don't like to hear that word. These had denied a sinful nature, but also there was a denial of sins committed. That's the second thing John points out. Verse 10, look at it. If we say, there it is again. If we say this, if we say we have not sinned, we make him a liar and his word is not in us. There were those claiming that they had never committed sins in their life. Can you imagine that? We've never sinned? Ever? Never. Until now, when you lied. Everybody sins. You all do. We all do. But the Gnostics did not see their lifestyle in rebellion against the word of God as sin. The truth wasn't in them. They were deceived. But also, I think there was a redefining of what sin is. It's not a sin. It's a mistake. It's not a sin, it's an error. It's not a sin, it's something else. Actually, the Bible calls it sin. And what made it worse is that when they said that they had never sinned, it was more than just lying. Because they were not only deceiving themselves, but worse than that, this false claim that they had never sinned was actually blasphemous. Because they were making God a liar. God's word says all have sinned. They said, I haven't sinned. Are you calling God a liar? If you say you haven't sinned and he says you have, you're calling God, you're making God a liar, John says. And God does not lie. It's denying the whole testimony of God's word and the need for his redemptive activity to be our Savior. Listen, if we could somehow be saved because we've never sinned, then what is the point of the cross? There would be no point of having a Savior. There would be no point for the cross. The fact is we are sinners, therefore we needed a Savior. We have a sin nature. We were born in sin. And it's worse than that because the Bible says that we are dead in sin. Did you know that? Ephesians chapter 2, verse 1, Paul tells us what our former condition is before we are saved. Here's what he said. Dead in trespasses in sin, which you once walked according to the course of this world, according to the prince of the power of the air, which is a reference to the devil, among whom also we once conducted ourselves. That is, we lived according to the lusts of our flesh, and we just fulfilled the desires of the flesh and of the mind, and we were by nature children of wrath, just waiting to be judged, dead. That's where we were. Some of us were more dead than others, been dead longer, but all dead in sin. But these had denied it. I was sharing with the men yesterday at our conference that there was a famous preacher by the name of Donald Barnhouse. And Barnhouse, after a message one morning on a Sunday, was approached by a young man. He was an athletic man, young guy, came to him after his message, and he remarked to Barnhouse that when he sinned, this young man said it didn't bother him. He didn't feel anything that Barnhouse suggested he should feel. This young man therefore saw no problem with his practice. Barnhouse responded, "If I were to take an 800-pound dumbbell and drop it on a dead man, do you think he would feel it?" The young athletic man said, "Certainly not." Barnhouse replied, "The reason you don't feel pain is because you are dead. You're dead in sin." But friends, thankfully, again, there is a remedy. Oh, there is a remedy for our sin. It's the blood of Jesus. We can be forgiven. We can be cleansed. We can be free because of the finished work of Christ on our behalf. And that is why John says in verse 9, there is forgiveness of sin. There were those that denied the sinful nature, denied committing sin. John says, we are sinners, and great news, there is forgiveness. Where is it found? Verse 9. If, it's a condition here, if we confess our sins, he is faithful and just to forgive us our sins and to cleanse us from all unrighteousness. The word confess that is used here means more than just admitting something. The definition actually means to say the same thing. That is, to agree with what God has said about sin. I'm agreeing with it. I realize what it says. I'm a sinner, born with a sin nature. I agree. I need to repent of sin. And therefore, when I realize this, I confess it to the Lord. And the context of this word implies a continuous action. There is an attitude that is in the Christian, a true believer, towards sin that is humility and contrition. It's a desire to confess to the Lord anything that the Holy Spirit puts his finger on that would separate me from fellowship with him, and quickly. Lord, forgive me for that. In fact, Proverbs tells us in Proverbs 28, verse 13, he who covers his sin will not prosper, but whoever confesses and forsakes his sin will have mercy. That is what God desires. Do you cover your sin or do you confess it? To confess it is to find cleansing, is to find forgiveness, but to cover it is to find destruction and bondage. You know, there is an example of one such man who covered his sin. His name was Achan. Are you familiar? The nation of Israel crossed over the Jordan, standing outside of Jericho, about ready to march around it several times. And the Lord spoke through Joshua to the people, saying, "Don't take any spoils of this victory. They all belong to the Lord. Don't touch it. Give it all to the Lord." And everybody understood what the plan was. Of course, they marched around the city. You remember, they blew the trumpets. The walls of the city came down. They went in and took Jericho. However, there was one man named Achan who saw a wedge of gold and a garment. And he took it and he hid it in his tent. The next battle was against Ai, a much smaller area. And Joshua didn't even send the whole army. He just said, "We just send a few people up there." And they went up and attacked Ai, and Ai routed them, defeated them. And Joshua was so devastated that he got on his face and said, "God, what's going on? What happened?" The Lord said, "There's sin in the camp, Joshua." And the Lord began to narrow it down from tribe to tribe to tribe to family to individual to Achan. And Joshua, when he finally confronted Achan, he said, "Confess, what have you done?" And he said, "Well, I saw a wedge of gold and a garment, and I coveted them. I took them and I hid them, and there they are." I've often wondered myself, when would you ever have a chance to use those things? I mean, really, you're gonna wear that garment out? I mean, no, everybody's gonna recognize that you have it. What are you gonna use the gold for? I mean, what are you? But that's the deceptive nature of it. You covered it, you hid it. And what happened to Achan? His whole family was destroyed as a result of him unwilling to confess it. There is no freedom in covering it, but there is freedom when you confess it. I agree with what God's word says. I am not only forgiven, but I am cleansed. And what a blessing that is. There is some misunderstanding concerning confession today. There are those that say you must go and sit in a booth and you must confess your sins to somebody on the other side of that booth, who in turn will assign you some means of penance, perhaps a prayer more than one, prayed more than once, maybe something else, some task to absolve your transgression. And under that system, they say you receive forgiveness based upon your good works. Not so. By the way, I don't need to go to a priest. I have a high priest that I go to, and I confess my sin to him, and he forgives and cleanses me. Others suggest that you are only forgiven of the sins that you confess. If there's any unconfessed sin that you didn't see or didn't notice or forgot about, listen, when you stand before the judgment seat, it's going to be hanging over your head. You didn't confess it. Not so. The finished work of Christ on the cross means our sins have been forgiven. That's going to be hanging over me when I get to heaven. Sometimes I've been asked the question many times, oh, am I going to be judged for my sins? No, your sins, my sins were judged at Calvary. They were judged there. But at the same time, we still do sin. And therefore, when we do, we confess it. We repent of it. We turn from it. David said this, blessed, Psalm 32, verse 1 and 2. He said, blessed is he whose transgression is forgiven, whose sin is covered. Blessed is the man to whom the Lord does not impute iniquity. Now understand this. That's Old Testament. Covered, not imputed, blessed, if you're forgiven. Did you know that under the Old Testament sacrificial system, that a high priest would go in to the tabernacle, that tent of meeting, and inside the holiest of all places, there was something called the Ark of the Covenant. Are you familiar? The Ark of the Covenant. The Ark of the Covenant represented the throne of God on the earth. Inside of the Ark of the Covenant were God's commandments, God's requirements. On top of the Ark of the Covenant, the lid over the Ten Commandments was called the mercy seat. And the priest would take the blood of a lamb, and he would go in and he would place the blood on the mercy seat and around the Ark of the Covenant. And the Lord said, when I see the blood, I will speak to you there. Mercy was on top of the law. A sacrifice had been made, and the people's sins were, listen, covered, not removed, covered. Fast forward, Jesus comes as the Lamb of God, and Jesus doesn't go into a temporary physical temple, but he goes to the very throne room of God, the actual throne room, not the template, not the picture, but the actual. He had offered himself. His blood had been shed. Therefore, our sins are now removed. The blood of the Lamb has removed our sins. Not covered, removed. As far as the east is from the west, that is where our sins have gone. Never to meet again because of his blood that was shed. Mercy triumphed over judgment in the cross. The law says we deserve judgment. We have broken God's law. Mercy says he can be merciful because the blood of the sacrifice was placed upon it. Do you understand? Now your sins have been removed. I hope somebody's excited about that. I don't know. A couple of you. It's great news, especially if you know you're a sinner. And you are. So we all are. But also John tells us that there is power over sin. Oh, we do sin. We confess it. but we have power over sin. Look at what it says in chapter 2, verse 1. My little children, these things I write to you so that you may not sin. Someone has rightly said concerning the word of God that sin will keep you from this book, but this book, it'll keep you from sin. The Bible says, your word I have hidden in my heart that I might not sin against thee. John says here, this is the second reason why he wrote this letter. The first reason, you remember, that your joy may be full. Second reason, I've written this so that you may not sin. God's word, that sword of the Spirit that enables us to overcome and fight against the flesh, the offensive weapon, to be able to say when temptation comes, it is written. It is written. It is written, just like Jesus, using the word of God. John says, I'm writing this to you so that you may not sin. Now, when John says this, he's not saying that you're going to be sinless. You know, there was a false teaching called sinless perfection, that you can right now experience sinless perfection. I met a girl once who told me she was sinless. I said, that's impossible. And she said, no, I was just like, so many scriptures. And I said, no, you're not sinless. There's only one person that was sinless, and his name wasn't Julie, it was Jesus. So you have sin. Her name was Julie, sorry. No offense, ladies, that's your name, but that's what she said. No, it's not sinless, but prayerfully sin less than we used to. The closer you get to Jesus, hopefully you sin less, not sin more. You sin less. John said, I'm writing this to you so that you may know there is power over sin. Maybe there's some sin that you have been battling with and struggling with, and you just keep repeating it. There's power over that sin. It's the power of the Holy Spirit to overcome it. You can, with God's help, if you look to Him.
1: 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It's titled, How to Listen to God. His voice waits to be heard. You know, there are so many voices coming at us each day in the world, coupled with the daily routine of life. It can sometimes leave us confused and frustrated. How do you distinguish between God's voice and all the others? And how should you respond to it? 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
1: You belong to him. He bought you with his blood. Wow. Huh. Maybe if we spent more time meditating on that and what exactly that means in our life, maybe we'd spend a lot less time trying to judge one another and trying to fix one another and trying to push one another. And we would just be interested in, you know what? I just want to serve my master. That's all I want to do.
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0: welcome to our Thursday edition of Strength for Today, a teaching ministry of Calvary Chapel, right here in Sierra Vista, Arizona. In our study yesterday, Paul was challenging us to show love to those who are weak in faith. And yesterday, he was focusing on not getting into debates over what people should or shouldn't eat. Now, as we continue our verse-by-verse study through the New Testament book of Romans today, Paul's going to grab on to another point of disagreement, opinions of what day is holy or not. Gang, if you can, grab your Bible or phone or tablet, open up to Romans chapter 14, and we're going to join Pastor Pat as we continue our study today in verse 5.
1: And he is able. He is able. So Paul lets us know that now he hits one more thing, because it wasn't just diets. They were also fighting about days. I kind of like this part. One person esteems one day above another, and another esteems every day alike. Let each one be fully convinced in his own mind. Hey, Paul, have you ever noticed how often Paul has had to address the days, whether they're holy or not, in Scripture? He does it in Colossians. He does it in Corinthians. He does it in Romans. He does it in Ephesians. It was an issue for them. Everybody's trying to figure out what's the right day. What day's holy? You know what day is holy? Every day, right? If you're in Christ, every day's holy. Yeah, but you know what? You know, if you're really spiritual, you only worship on Saturday. Some of you are going, no, Pat, it's Sunday. I gotcha. How about Tuesday? No, we don't do things on Tuesday. No, we don't do stuff. Tuesday's not a holy day. How about Wednesday? Yeah, Wednesday's church day. By the way, how come Calvary Chapel, how come you guys worship on and have your midweek on Thursday? That's stupid. Why don't you have it on Wednesday? That's when everybody else is doing it, Wednesday. How come you guys do Thursday? Well, because... Don't you have a good answer? No, I don't. Just because. That's what we do. Well, that's not right. And we can go on and on and on. Here's what Paul's saying. And here's what I love. One person esteems one day as more holy than another. Another esteems every day alike. Did you notice what he said, though? But let each one be convinced in his heart. You need to have conviction about that. And you're not supposed to be judging those who don't worship the way you should. He's talking about conviction, but he goes on. Listen, he goes on in verse 6, and he says, he who observes the day observes it to the Lord, and he who does not observe the day, to the Lord he does not observe it. Now, I'm going to come back to that, but I wanted to get into that because here's what I think. Listen, I don't care what day you call holy or not, you know, whatever you're doing. I personally think every day should be holy. Every day should be dedicated to the Lord. Every day I should be living my life to the Lord. That should be part of it. But listen, there are those who say, if you worship on Sunday, you have the mark of the beast. Now you've picked a fight with me because you've just judged me. Do you see what I'm saying? You just judge me. I don't care if you want to worship on Saturday. I don't care if you have church on Sunday. That's up to you. It doesn't matter. But don't judge me for not doing it. Now, here's what I love. We kind of have a loophole in all of that here at Calvary. Have you ever checked our church bulletin? There's something going on here every day of the week. So when people say, what day do you worship? I tell them this. Monday, Tuesday, Wednesday, Thursday, Friday, Saturday, Sunday. All of them? Yeah, we got something going on here every day. Quit fighting about that. And once again, hey, if you're somebody that, you know, it's the Lord's Day, I believe, listen, I personally, I've done the research. I believe the church obviously started worshiping on Sunday, on the first day of the week. Why? It's the day he rose from the dead. They were honoring that. They were celebrating that every time they came together. So, you know, it kind of shifted. But it doesn't mean that you have to. You come together when you want. And once again, now look at what he says, getting back to the Lord. Notice in verse 6, he says that four times. Verse 6 again, he who observes the day observes it to the Lord, not to a system, not to somebody else's dogma. You do it to the Lord. And then he says, and he who does not observe it, he who does not observe the day, to the Lord he does not observe it. He who eats, eats to the Lord, for he gives God thanks. And he who does not eat to the Lord, he does not eat, and he gives thanks to God. What is Paul's point? Listen, he's pulled all of this down, and he's brought the diet and the day together. And here's what he's saying. Doesn't matter what you're doing, but what you're doing, you need to be doing to the Lord, because there's some of us, we got a little bit of a rebellion spirit. And I know I identify with those. That's me. I know, man. When people push, I got to push back. It's just my nature, and I got to fight that. So some of us are going, you know what? I really don't care about what day of the week we worship. And then somebody comes along and says, it's got to be this way. And we're going, oh, I'm pushing back. No, you're not going to tell me what to do kind of attitude. Maybe it's the whole Bisbee thing. I don't know. But listen, you just push back and you do it and you tend to push back. He says, that's not the reason. And if you're doing that, you're in just as much sin as the person who's pushing you. What does he say? To the Lord. To the Lord. It's about doing things to the Lord. Once again, to the Lord. And I'm emphasizing to the Lord because we're gonna pick up on something. Four times he says that. He's going to begin to develop that, because here's what you need to understand. Jesus is Lord. Seems to me we sang that, didn't we? Those words sometimes fall out of our lips real easy, but is he? Is he? Is he Lord? You see, therein lies the problem, and therein is why we fight and bicker and do things. And listen, I've even heard fights over that. Well, it depends on what you're talking about. No, listen what he says. Listen as he goes on here. Check this out. He says, verse 7, for none of us lives to himself and none of us dies to himself. Now, he's not talking about no one's an island, you know, and your sin affects other people. Listen what he says. No one lives to himself, no one dies to himself. Verse 8, for we all live to the Lord, and if we die, we die to the Lord. Therefore, whether we live or whether we die, we are the Lord's. We. Notice what Paul's saying. He's inclusive. He's saying if you're part of the church, you belong to him. He bought you with his blood. Wow. Maybe if we spent more time meditating on that and what exactly that means in our life, maybe we'd spend a lot less time trying to judge one another and trying to fix one another and trying to push one another. And we would just be interested in, you know what? I just want to serve my master. That's all I want to do. I just want to honor my master. I just want to be what my master wants me to be. I want to go where my master tells me to go. I'm not so worried. Do you remember when Jesus took and restored Peter in John chapter 21? This isn't even in my notes. It popped in my head. Hope it's good. But remember when he restored Peter? And remember him and Peter are walking along and he tells Peter how he's going to die? This is one of my favorite scenes in the Bible. I just get this picture. And when we go to Israel, we go to this nice shore place. And some of us just, you know, went and marched and kind of have that picture. And remember they're walking along. And remember Peter turns around and sees John. Jesus just told Peter, here's how you're going to die, Peter. And remember Peter turns around and sees John. Remember what he does? What about him, Lord? And remember what Jesus said? Oh, yes, I forgot about him, John, or Peter. Oh, let me tell you what I'm going to do with John. No, that's not what he said, is it? What did the Lord tell Peter? Peter, none of your business. Quit worrying about other people. Quit worrying about what God is going to do in their life. Worry about what he's getting accomplished in your life and where you're at with him and what's going on between you and him. That's what he's letting us know. So, you know, listen, he's dealing with, and I'm going to use this word that some of you are going to freak out about, but he's using this whole idea of lordship. And it's important here that Paul is bringing that out right here. Now, listen, that's another area people want to fight about. I don't like that word. Okay, well, then put a different word in there. That's fine. But here's what he said, point blank. He says, we are the Lord's. For, check this out, verse 9. Here's how he proves that. For, to this end, Christ died and rose. Some of you don't have that part. And lived again, that he might be Lord of both the dead and the living. Jesus died to be our Lord, whether we are dead or whether we are alive. Listen, as long as we're alive, he's our Lord. I think once we're dead, it will be easier, because then we'll be glorified, and then we can kind of understand that whole thing a whole lot better, and we won't have our sin nature. But as long as we're alive, he's our Lord. And he died. Listen, he lived, he died, he rose, and he lived again so that the world and us would know he's Lord. Oh, that kind of changes the whole thing, doesn't it? So therefore, who am I to tell you how your master's going to treat you? One of Paul's points is we all have equal access to the Lord. You don't have to go through somebody. You don't have to have somebody else. It sort of disturbs me when people try and tell other people how to be a Christian. Now, again, I understand discipleship. I understand encouragement. I understand getting together. I understand accountability. I get all of that. But sometimes we go a little bit overboard. Do you believe that God can work in people's lives? I do. Why? I'm one of the greatest examples of what he's done. I look in the mirror. Listen, I don't have to look around. I look in the mirror and go, oh, God, you are so awesome. I look in the mirror and go, man, you really take big risks, don't you? I look in the mirror and I can't believe that God would love me until I read his word. His word gives me the truth. Therefore, that builds up my faith, and I'm not weak in faith. Are you getting what Paul's talking about? Therefore, I can trust him. So he lays all of that out. Now, he's not quite done yet. Look at verse 10. But why do you judge your brother? Once again, you might write that down, because in verse 4, we got, who are you to judge another servant? In verse 10, we get, why do you judge your brother? Why do you judge? You know, you might, hey, this afternoon, sit down in a quiet place and answer that question. Why do you judge your brother? Oh, well, because I figured the Holy Spirit wasn't, you know, quite, I thought he was just busy and I should help him. That's what some of us think. Why do you judge your brother? Why do you do that? Well, because I have all the answers. No, you don't. Why do you judge your brother? Because my way is the best way, because I'm me. Why do you judge your brother? Or, check this one out, why do you show contempt for your brother? Oh, for those who eat only vegetables, they show contempt for those who are chowing down on the meat coming out of the market, right? They got a big old honking roast, you know, and they're like eating it. They're not even using a knife and fork. They're just digging into that. And the other one's going, I can't believe you'd do that, hog. And the other one's going, well, you're weak because the Bible says so. Why do you show contempt? Why do you do that? For, listen carefully, we shall all stand before the judgment seat of Christ. It's interesting that that comes up. Because as Christians, listen, some of you are going, dude, you just told me in Romans chapter 8, there's no condemnation for those who are in Christ Jesus. Now you're telling me I'm going to be judged. Yeah, you are. Not for salvation. You're going to be judged for salvation. You're going to be judged for what you've done with what he's given you. Do you know you're going to face him? Do you know when you face him that day, you can't take mom or dad? You can't take your children to stick up for you? It's going to be you and him all alone. That's kind of a scary thought, isn't it? Just you and Jesus. And I remember when I was first saved, I got a teaching where somebody kind of put this out there. They said there would be a video of your whole life that everybody would watch. Oh, my word. That terrified me. Terrified me. I thought, man, I hope mine's on, what is a VHS, and they only have CD or DVD players or something, man. I mean, would you want your whole life played in front of everybody? Your whole life. Not just your good life, your whole life. No. I remember hearing that and thinking, what can I do? How can I get to heaven ahead of everybody and rip that thing off? He's not talking. Listen, it's not that. It's not in front of everybody. This judgment, by the way, this could be even said more in the sense of rewards for what you've done. It's not a condemnation thing. It's a, hey, what have you done? What have you done with what I've given you? Let me read a couple scriptures. Maybe it'll clear it up. In 1 Corinthians, Paul, you know, kind of brings this up. And here's what he says. Each one's work will become clear, for the day will declare it, because it will be revealed by fire. And the fire will test each one's work, what sort it is. And if anyone's work which he has built on it endures, he will receive a reward. If anyone's work is burned, he will suffer loss, but he himself will be saved, yet as through fire. Then later on in 2 Corinthians, he writes this, for we must all appear before the judgment seat of Christ, that each one may receive things done in the body according to what he has done, whether good or bad. We're going to come. He's going to talk to us about it. I don't think it's going to be a big public thing. I think it's going to be a thing. We get along with Jesus, and here's what he's going to say. What have you done with what I gave you? Some of us are going to say this, and please take this in the right word, and hopefully it'll spur you on. Some of us are going to say, I didn't even know you gave me anything. Oh. Didn't we just read in Romans that we all have a gift? Didn't we just read we're all part of this body? So listen, some of us are going to say that. That's not going to be good. And Paul says it's all going to be judged by fire. You're going to go through fire. How are you going to do? I believe there's some Christians, you're going to go to heaven, but you're going to come through that fire. You're going to be smoking on the other end. You're going to be like that chicken in cartoons where you're going, whoa, trying to put it out. And we kind of laugh, but that would be horrible, wouldn't it? Wouldn't it be horrible? Don't you want to go through that fire like, ta-da! And you're exactly the same as when you went in, because nothing gets burned up. Why? Because you built with stone and precious metal and et cetera that he talks about. Not with wood, hay, and stubble. Not with the silly things. Not with the crazy things. What are you doing for God? So listen, instead of spending time worrying about everybody else and judging everybody else, why don't you spend time thinking about what you're doing for Christ and what you're doing for your master and how your relationship is and how you're accomplishing the things that he's put in your heart? Because I am convinced that he puts something in everybody's heart and he gives us vision. So listen, he says that, and he goes on in verse 11, he says, for it is written, as I live, says the Lord, every knee shall bow to me, every tongue confess to God. Are you ready? Thursday night, we were reading Amos. One of the cool things in Amos, some of you don't know, Amos who? Amos the prophet in the Old Testament, that part of your Bible you haven't seen for the last 13 years. Minor prophets. There's minor prophets? Yeah, there's prophets there right before the New Testament. There's a whole bunch of guys that speak up. By the way, they're not minor because they're insignificant. They're minor because their writings are smaller. Not because, oh, I only read the majors. Sorry. Minors aren't. It's not that kind of major and minor. And we're reading Amos, and Amos says this to Israel. Prepare to meet your maker. Wow. God, when he says that, man, I just like shudder. Because then he goes on and here's the sad thing. He's got to explain their maker to them. And he says, are you ready? Isn't that what Paul is telling us? Instead of judging others, are we getting ourselves in a position where we can go to the Bema seat of Christ and not have fear? Now, I think there's always going to be some kind of fear, but you got what I'm saying. And we can face it, man, and we can know, yes, God, I've done everything I've seen in front of me. I'm not letting anything slip through the cracks. And I am way too busy to argue with somebody about whether it's pre-trib or post-trib. I'm way too busy to argue with somebody whether you should, completely immerse in baptism or just sprinkle. I'm way too busy to argue with people over, what do you use for communion? And on and on and on we can go, those things. I'm too busy for that. We're just going to go forward and we're going to do what God has put in front of us, and we're going to do it to the best of our ability. And man, when we get to the other side, yes. Somebody came to me a few months ago and they were angry with me. That part's not shocking, but. And they tended to tell me, and they went on about a decision I made that they disagreed with, and they told me how horrible I was. Spent quite a bit of time. And I said, okay. I said, I hear what you're saying. I understand why you feel that way. I understand where you're coming from. And then I told him this. I am perfectly willing to stand before God and be accountable for that decision. And he is the one who would judge me, not you. Kind of ended the discussion, sort of. They had to get a few more licks in. But listen, are you willing to stand before God for the things you're doing? And when people come up to you, you can just tell them that. Hey, this is between me and my God. I'll stand before him. I'll take it. I'm willing to do that. That's what Paul is telling us. So, verse 12, then each of us shall give an account of himself to God. Wow. Oh, we're not done. We got some more stuff we got to discuss. We're done today. Some of you looked up really fast. What do you mean we're not done? Have you looked at your watch? No. You know, the other pulpit had a clock right here. Now I don't have a clock, so we're just going to go. Just kidding. Oh, and I know some of you are freaking out about the pulpit, too. What a great message for that. Last night, a couple of people said, really? You changed the pulpit. Yeah, wait till we change the chairs. And here's what I said. They go, really, really? And here's what I told them. Don't judge me, bro. Let's not fight about silly things, huh? Let's get busy about bringing people into the kingdom. Have you ever had people fight with you about Christmas? Celebrating Christmas? You know that's not the... Really? Wow, that's fresh information. Thank you. Do you know where the name Easter comes from? Yeah, you know, we kind of all know that one. Really, you celebrate that day? Well, I don't celebrate what they celebrate. What I celebrate is the resurrection of Jesus Christ. I think that's a good thing to celebrate. I celebrate on Christmas. I celebrate the fact that Jesus Christ was born. I think that's a good thing to celebrate. I don't care what day you do it. If you don't want to do it on December 25th, pick another day. Have fun. Celebrate. Do you do a tree? Have you ever read Jeremiah? You do a tree. You read Jeremiah? Yeah, I read Jeremiah. It's got nothing to do with the Christmas tree. Nothing whatsoever. Whole different topic. Oh. Quit fighting about those silly things and get busy about telling the world that Jesus Christ died for their sin. Let's stand up and pray.
0: 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You know, we're so thankful for Pastor Pat and his commitment through the years to simply teach the Word of God simply. And we're super grateful that you joined us today. It's our desire that you experience all the peace and joy that our Lord has promised us. And so until next time, stay safe and God bless.

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1: So Jesus, all in one passage, refers to himself as three different stones. First is the chief cornerstone. Second is the rock of offense, or the stone of stumbling. And then thirdly, the rock that will come and crush all of the kingdoms of this world. And basically what Jesus is saying here is, look, religious leaders, you guys have a choice to make. You can humble yourselves and repent, or you will be judged.
2: 1 Corinthians 3:11 says, "For no other foundation can anyone lay than that which is laid, which is Jesus Christ." Welcome to No Other Foundation with Pastor Phil McKay of Calvary Chapel, Weather Foundation. With Pastor Phil McKay of Calvary Chapel, Reno Sparks. Jesus isn't pulling any punches in today's message. In just one passage, he reminds the religious leaders of his time and the religious leaders of our time today that the story of this world begins and ends with him. 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

make this church what it is. You know, this church is not just the pastor. This church is not just the pastor and the staff. This church is all of us with the volunteers working together to make this church what it is. And guess what? If you don't like something about this church, that's just an opportunity placed in front of you by the Father to fix what is wrong with this church so that you can be a part of the solution, so that you can be a part of serving the Lord in his vineyard. But now notice in the story that Jesus tells, the first son says, nope, not going to do it. But later regrets what he said and he went to work. So notice he said the wrong thing, but he did the right thing. The second son said all of the right things. He said, yes, sir, I go. However, he never followed through on his word. He never went. So the second son then represents the actions of the religious leaders who said all the right things in public. Outwardly, they looked like they were the stuff, man. But they even made a show of religious ritual in public, but their hearts were far from God. Unlike the tax collectors and prostitutes, these religious leaders were blind to their own sin, and they wouldn't repent, and therefore they would not enter the kingdom of God. On the other hand, it was the simple, childlike faith of the greatest sinners around Jesus who had recognized their sin and repented, and they had gained an entrance into God's kingdom by their faith, their simple, childlike faith. Hey, they didn't start out on the right path, but they recognized the error of their ways. They made a course correction and they regretted earlier choices and decisions. And when they heard the good news, they listened to it and they repented and turned to Jesus. And my friends, I want to point out to you that embedded in this parable is the principle of God's grace. That our God is such a gracious God because there are many of us who started out on the wrong path. And by the grace of God, we heard the truth. We heard the good news of Jesus Christ. We heard about the principles of the Bible and the truths of the Bible. And through God's grace, we were able to make that course correction and to put our faith and trust in Jesus for salvation. And from there, that's just the beginning of the adventure of faith that many of us are still on. But it's that amazing grace of God that I want to point out to you, that it's never too late. Doesn't matter who you are. Doesn't matter where you're at in life or what you have done. It doesn't matter. Jesus is saying to you, if you say yes now, if you make yourself available and you go now, you can make that course correction too. And like these who believed on Christ with a simple childlike faith, you too will gain entrance to the kingdom of heaven. Now, Jesus is on a roll here. He immediately launches into another parable in verse 33. He's not letting these religious leaders come up for air. Verse 33, hear another parable, he says. There was a certain landowner who planted a vineyard and set a hedge around it, dug a wine press in it, and built a tower. And he leased it to vine dressers and went into a far country. Now, I quickly want to point out that the vineyard as an analogy for the Jewish people is well documented in scripture. In fact, Jeremiah the prophet, Isaiah the prophet, Deuteronomy, Psalms, there's several instances in scriptures that mention the analogy of the Jewish people as a vineyard. And so this is something that they would have related to very easily from scripture. Verse 34. Now, when vintage time drew near, he sent his servants to the vine dressers that they might receive its fruit. And the vine dressers took his servants, beat one, killed one, and stoned another. Again, he sent other servants, more than the first, and they did likewise to them. Then last of all, he sent his son to them, saying, they will respect my son. But when the vine dressers saw the son, they said among themselves, this is the heir. Come, let us kill him and seize his inheritance. So they took him and cast him out of the vineyard and killed him. Therefore, when the owner of the vineyard comes, what will he do to those vine dressers? In verse 41, they said to him, he will destroy those wicked men miserably and lease his vineyard to other vine dressers who will render to him the fruits in their seasons. Wow. Little do they know, they're pronouncing
their own judgment.

0: happened here. So in this parable, then, the vineyard is Israel. The owner is God. The vine dressers were the priests and scribes who were entrusted by God with caring for Israel's spiritual walk with God. And the fruit of the vine, of course, would be the product of a right relationship with God. However, like the fig tree that Jesus had cursed earlier in the week, when Jesus came to Israel, they'd had no fruit of a right relationship with God. They were barren. And this is seen in the story, in the parable, by the actions of the vineyard's servants. They were, the vine dressers, they beat the servants, they killed the servants, and then eventually his own son. Now, the owner of the vineyard sent servants, and that is a picture of how the prophets had been sent by God to the nation of Israel to warn them and to receive fruit from them. But they were beaten and killed. Eventually, the owner, of course, sent his son, thinking they're going to respect him. But in the story, they seized the opportunity to take the inheritance. They kill the son. Now, when Jesus asked these guys what they think that the owner would do, they give their own judgment in their answer. They themselves reveal by their answer, they understood how despicable the actions of these vine dressers were. Now, in the story, the religious leaders are like the vine dressers. God is looking for fruit from their lives, but like the barren fig tree, they have nothing to show, only outward religion. And so because of this, Jesus is going to announce a transfer of ownership. We're going to see this in the next verses, that Jesus announces a transfer of leadership from the failed religious leaders to the apostles and the church. But there's a couple of things I want to point out before we get to that. First of all, I want to talk about how it is that these guys listening to Jesus tell the story didn't perceive that he was talking to them until the end of the conversation. They didn't even realize it until verse 45, a few verses down. You see, they didn't understand until the end of the conversation Jesus is implicating them. But I suggest to you that they didn't understand this because of their pride. They were so full of pride that they didn't think for a moment that they were guilty of disobeying God. We have an equivalent to this in the Old Testament. Remember when David committed his sin with Bathsheba? And Nathan, it took a year went by, and then Nathan the prophet came to him, and he told David a story about a man who had a poor man who had one sheep for his family, and how another man had came along and taken that sheep away from him. The story was clearly an analogy that pointed to David's guilt. But in that moment, David didn't get it. And after the story was over, he told Nathan, hey, we're going to find that guy and we're going to judge him. Well, it was at that point where Nathan the prophet stood up and he pointed his finger at David and he said, you are the man. And it was as if the world crashed down around David in that moment as he realized, oh, I'm the one who sinned. So I believe it was the pride of these religious leaders that blinded them and caused them to fall into the trap that Jesus set for them so that they would pronounce their own judgment. But secondly, I want to point out one last thing about the parable. You see, as Jesus is telling the story, I can't help but to think it sounds a little bit far-fetched. I mean, doesn't it seem kind of crazy? How naive can this vineyard owner be? He sends him a servant and they beat him. Okay, so I'll send him another one. Oh, they stoned that guy. Okay, I'll send him another guy. They kill that guy. Okay, now I'm going to send him my son? Like, that doesn't make sense, right? That seems like total naivety. How naive can he be? But that's where we need to realize something. You see, Jesus was masterfully making a contrast between what humans would do and what God did. You see, God graciously bent over backwards. And Jesus emphasizes that here, sending prophet after prophet, messenger after messenger. And finally, now Jesus Christ, his only begotten son, stands before these religious leaders as a witness and a sign of the authority of God. And yet they're still rejecting him and they're about to kill him. In other words, this story is about to play out in real life. Jesus brings home this point to them in a very strong illustration in verse 42. Jesus said to them, "Have you never read in the scriptures, the stone which the builders rejected has become the chief cornerstone? This was the Lord's doing, and it is marvelous in our eyes." Now, Jesus is quoting in verse 42 from Psalm 118. And that, by the way, is the same psalm that the people earlier had chanted from as he rode into the city in the triumphal entry. They had quoted, "Hosanna, Hosanna to the Son of David, Hosanna in the highest." They were quoting from Psalm 118. So Jesus brings up the same psalm here. But before I get into what he said, this probably would have hurt the wounded pride of these men when he said there in verse 42, "Have you never read in the scriptures?" I mean, think of who he's talking to here. This would be like talking to, you know, the church leaders of our day. "Hey, haven't you ever read in the scriptures, buddy?" I love how Jesus approaches this whole thing. "Haven't you never read in the scriptures?" But I want to point out that this might be a good question for us to be asking not only church leaders today. "Hey, buddy, haven't you ever read the Bible?" But we should probably also be asking each other this question. "Hey, have you read in the scriptures today?" In fact, I'm going to issue you a challenge today. So if you're dozing off, wake up. Challenge presented. I'm throwing down the challenge glove for you today to ask somebody here at church, "What'd you read in the Bible this week? What are you reading in scripture? What are you reading in the Bible this week in your quiet time?" And then if they say, "You know what, I'm reading in James," or wherever it is, and then you can follow it up. Here's the follow-up. So are you reading in the scriptures? And if you are, how are you applying that in your life? How have you found yourself to be able to apply what you've read this week in your life? And so my challenge for you as a pastor here is that we would go just a little bit deeper than talking about the weather or talking about work, which is all fine. We could start with that, but at some point, guys, let's go deeper and let's start asking each other, "Hey, what are you reading in the scriptures? And how are you finding ways to apply that in your life?" So that's my challenge. You can hate on me later. Now, in Psalm 118, Jesus likened himself to the chief cornerstone that was quoted from verse 22 through 24. And in that passage, there was a chief cornerstone that had been rejected by the builders, but then later on, they realized they needed it because it was the foundational piece, and so they went looking for it. And this relates to Jesus because he was rejected, he was crucified, but 3 days later rose from the dead and has become the essential Savior. You see, Jesus is the foundation that everyone must believe upon to be saved. Believe on the Lord Jesus Christ and you will be saved. Verse 43, continue on, says, "Therefore I say to you, the kingdom of God will be taken from you and given to a nation bearing the fruits of it." Now, that's the transfer of leadership. Jesus says, "We're taking this from you and I'm transferring it now to the apostles and to the church leaders and to the church." And by the way, the church is the nation that is referred to there. It's not a nation of a particular people, other than the people of God who have been saved. It's referring to the community of faith, Jew, Gentile, male, female, all are one in Christ Jesus. He is the cornerstone of this new nation of faith. Verse 44, "And whoever falls on this stone will be broken, but on whomever it falls, it will grind him to powder. Now, when the chief priests and Pharisees heard his parables, they perceived that he was speaking to them," or speaking of them. So they finally got it, guys. It finally broke through. Verse 46, "But when they sought to lay hands on him, they feared the multitudes because they took him for a prophet." So once again, you know, their fear of man plays into Jesus' favor here, because they won't touch him when the crowd is around. Now, what I want to finish with here is looking at this comparison that Jesus made. See, Jesus compared himself to several different stones. First of all, the chief cornerstone that was rejected and later became the foundational necessary bedrock, the stone for salvation. Now, he also refers to himself as the stone of stumbling and the rock of offense. Now, that is a reference to Isaiah. Isaiah the prophet had spoken of the coming Messiah as a rock of offense that people would stumble over. Now, he also refers to himself as the rock that will crush all of the kingdoms of this world in judgment. And that passage is found in Daniel chapter 2, verse 34 and 35, and verse 44 and 45. So Jesus, all in one passage, refers to himself as three different stones. First is the chief cornerstone. Second is the rock of offense, or the stone of stumbling. And then thirdly, the rock that will come and crush all of the kingdoms of this world. And basically what Jesus is saying here is, look, religious leaders, you guys have a choice to make. You can humble yourselves and repent, or you will be judged. You can recognize that Jesus is Lord and Savior by falling down in brokenness and surrender, trusting in him, or you can choose to remain hardened in your pride. And you will be judged one day by Christ when you're standing before him at the great white throne, and you will be crushed, so to speak, by his judgment. That's what Jesus is saying. His reference to himself as the stone that crushes and breaks is a picture of him as the judge of all people. You see, all will stand before Jesus one day and be judged for their actions. Now, biblically speaking, an action is a thought, it's a word, and it's a deed. All will stand before the Lord and be judged for their actions one day. Those who have believed on the Lord Jesus Christ as the chief cornerstone, there will be, he's already paid the price for your sin, so there's no judgment for sin, but there is a judgment based on what you have done with your life, how you've lived for the Lord. Have you chosen to enter the vineyard and serve the Lord? Or did you just selfishly live for yourself all those years that God gave you here on the earth? That's going to be something that you'll give an account for. But if you're an unbeliever, then your actions will be presented and you'll be judged based on your rejection of the truth of God. The gospel message, the good news of Jesus Christ, who took your place on the cross. You rejected him like these religious leaders have done, and you'll be crushed under the judgment that follows. Now, I want to point out something that Charles Spurgeon said about this passage. He says, "What a warning is this to our own country. We too are seeing the sacrifice and deity of our Lord questioned, and his sacred word assailed by those who should have been its advocates. Unless there is a speedy amendment, the Lord may take away the candlestick out of its place and find another race which will prove more faithful to him and his gospel than our own has been." Wow, that's a convicting word from Pastor Spurgeon there. You know, we as the church need to take the word of God seriously. We need to take the gospel seriously in our own lives, serious enough that we live it out on a day-to-day basis. And my friends, that's what we're going to conclude with today. You see, it's what you do with your faith that counts. This all comes down to what you do. It's not about what title you hold. I don't care if you're a pastor, an elder, a deacon, a parking lot ministry guy. I don't care if you're a lawyer. I don't care if you're a judge. I don't care if you're a teacher. It's not about the title you hold. It's not about how much Bible trivia you know. You could know all the scriptures in the world and still be living like a heathen. It's not about how loud you sing on Sunday. Some of you sing really loud, and I love it. But it's not about those things. You see, the chief priests, they had all the right answers, but they lacked one thing. They didn't have the right heart, did they? On the other hand, the tax collectors and prostitutes, they didn't start their lives well. But when they heard the truth, they humbled themselves and they repented. And they ended up in the vineyard doing the Father's will. You know, God is still looking for that kind of a heart today. One that maybe you started out stumbling, but you've heard the truth. And now you're turning back and you're correcting your course. And you're turning your life over to Jesus and you're inviting him in and you're living for him and you're following him, maybe that's you here today. I want you to remember that Jesus has grace, that there's the grace of God in our lives, that you may have gotten started out wrong, but that doesn't mean that this can't be the moment in time when you say, hey, I'm going to get to work, Lord. I regret what I started as. I regret what I said when you asked me to get involved. And now, Lord, I'm going to take that chance. I'm going to step out in faith and I'm going to go to work in your vineyard. Last thing I'll say is this. The stone that the builders rejected is the chief cornerstone, my friends. The question is, what place does Jesus Christ hold in your life? Is he the chief cornerstone that you're building your life on? Living out his teachings, obeying him? Or is he the stone of stumbling that you continually are tripping over? Have you chosen to humble yourself, to believe on him and to follow him? Or are you in the process of rejecting him and turning away? Listen, one day, my friend, it is going to be too late. The day is going to come when you will face judgment. Jesus Christ will be the judge to whom you will have to answer. Why wait for it to come to that when today could be the day of salvation, as the Bible says? Today is the day of salvation. Today is the day that you can humble yourself and surrender your life to Christ right now. Let's pray. Lord Jesus, we pray that those that are here listening today who have not already made you the chief cornerstone of their lives, that today would be the day that they make that decision. Lord, we just pray against the enemy right now and any doubts that he's casting in people's hearts and minds that need to make this decision. We pray in the name of Jesus that you would just put a protection around this place so that people can hear the truth and respond to you, Lord. And Lord, I just pray that if there's other believers right now, that they'd be praying for those that are not saved. That today would be the day of salvation. If you're not a believer, or maybe you're like one of the harlots or the tax collectors, one of the chief sinners in the society, and you recognize today God's grace, and you're ready to turn, I just want to give you that opportunity. And so would you just admit to him, just say, Jesus, I admit I have sinned against you. And Lord, I need to ask you to forgive me today. And then just tell Jesus, Lord Jesus, thank you for dying on the cross for my sins, that you would go to the cross and die for me. That Lord, I just thank you for that. And I receive that by faith, that you did that for me. And then just tell Jesus, Lord, I want to live for you from this day forward. I surrender my life to you. Would you be the Lord of my life? I pledge allegiance to you. I'm following you, Jesus. And I pray this in Jesus' name.
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come to Luke. Now we read on in verse 5. There was in the days of Herod, the king of Judea, a certain priest named Zacharias of the division of Abijah. His wife was of the daughters of Aaron, and her name was Elizabeth. And they were both righteous before God, walking in the commandments and ordinances of the Lord blameless. But they had no child, because Elizabeth was barren, and they were both well advanced in years. So it was that while he was serving as a priest before God in the order of his division, according to the custom of the priesthood, his lot fell to burn incense when he went into the temple of the Lord. And the whole multitude of the people was praying outside at that hour of incense. And then an angel of the Lord appeared to him, standing at the right hand of the altar of incense when Zacharias saw him, and he was troubled, and fear fell upon him. So now we get names and details. We've got Zacharias, who's married to Elizabeth. He was a Levite. According to extra biblical accounts, there's probably 20,000 priests serving in the temple around this time, around, say, AD 1, whatever, BC 4, around that time, about 20,000. Remember, the Levites are one of the 12 tribes of Israel, but they're the only ones that were allowed to do the priesthood ministry. And they were subdivided into three divisions from that priesthood. And he was of the portion that was allowed to go into the holy place, where there was the table of showbread, the altar of incense, and the lampstand. And so, if you're a priest, this is what you live for your whole life. Like, this is your day. You won the lottery. You're grinding, you're doing this stuff faithfully year after year after year, trying to explain that God's not against you because your wife hasn't had a child, and you're just faithful, and you're serving the Lord. And wouldn't you know it, in the latter part of your life, advanced in years and age, a lot fell to you. Your friend's like, dude, you won the lottery. You won the temple scratcher. Like, you're it. The Lord chose you. You're the guy. You're the winner today. Wow. Wow. And I was like, dude, you're in. It's your turn. Your whole life. Think about your careers that you might have had. Those of you that have longer careers with one company, this is more relatable to you. But if you were faithful to the company for 20 or 30 years, and suddenly you are recognized at the highest level by your company, esteemed at the highest level for what you gave, and maybe no one ever recognized it before. Like, you know, maybe you're a usher at the Dodger Stadium for 40 years, and you're the most faithful employee based upon how you define it, and you're never recognized until suddenly they decide they're going to recognize you. You get to throw out the first pitch. Clayton Kershaw gives you an autographed ball, and you get the best seats in the World Series. Like, to be recognized for your faithfulness. But this is recognizing the priesthood. And if you don't ever get to light the incense, that's between you and the Lord. Because promotion comes from the Lord. And on this day, it came to him. But what I really like about this story is here in verse 6, as they're introduced to us, this is nowhere else in the Bible. But John the Baptist's parents, it says here, and they were both righteous before God. Man, that's a godly marriage right there. In case you missed that, if you're married, that's a godly marriage. They're both righteous. As righteousness could be defined. Now, in the church, we're declared righteous through faith in Jesus. There's a positional righteousness in Christ. But then there's a practical righteousness of abiding in Christ, the fruit of the Spirit, going from glory to glory, and becoming more like who you're meant to be in Christ, year after year after year, as Corinthians says, going from glory to glory. In the Old Testament, that righteousness would be obeying God in the obvious, which, by the way, isn't that different than the New Testament, right? I mean, I mentioned this other night in Proverbs that, I mean, the Ten Commandments are pretty much, if you're spirit-filled woman and man, and you just kind of focus on like 1 through 4 is honoring the Lord and worshiping the Lord, keeping him first, check. Respect for authority over you, your parents, which could be respect for other authorities over you, that'll serve you well. The New Testament reemphasizes that, check, check. And then the 5 commandments to deal horizontally with other people. Yeah, we're not doing that. Like, if you can do that in the power of the Holy Spirit, well, Paul said it best to the Romans. He said the law summarizing this, you'll love your neighbor as yourself. Paul said, just in case you can't keep track of 10, I'll just give you 1. If you just love your neighbor as yourself, you got it covered. So in the Old Testament way, Zacharias and Elizabeth, they were righteous. The Holy Spirit tells us that. They were good people. They didn't slander people. They didn't have an unjust weight like we've seen in Proverbs. They were good people. They were honest. They were transparent. They're
They're true, like Shakespeare, be true to yourself. They weren't one thing at home and something else in public. They didn't present themselves in public this way and go home and have these brutal fights and all this drama and stuff. They were the real deal. What you saw here in the city square and the city gate, that's what you saw when you had dinner with them. And you saw the Lord. They were living by faith, because even in the Old Testament we're told that people, of course, were still justified by faith. So they would have had faith in the Lord, and they've been doing their best, their sincerest effort to please the Lord with day-to-day self-discipline, self-governance, and just doing the best they could to make the right decisions with the Lord. That's what we can conclude from that, because how else could they be righteous before God, as the Holy Spirit says so? So that's inspiring to me, that they had a good walk. It reminds us of the effect of compound obedience, the compound effect of day-to-day consistency with certain things, of getting better at your skills or your trades or whatever. As you just keep pouring out, you get back, and as you look to grow, you get things back, and there's a compound effect of consistency. Of course, investments, that's the biggest thing with, the 30-year compound effect of 3% with 3% of your salary matched by your employers by 3%, 6% total, 30 years, it should be $250,000 you put in. After 30 years, it should be worth $1.2 million. That was the basic model a few years ago, in the compound effect of it just multiplying. Einstein said the greatest mathematical equation in the human race is compound effect. And the compound effect, it's once you, they say, you can change a habit in 21 days, you become different in 21 days. If you can go 21 days, you change something, you don't like what you see, you change yourself, you're like, we're done with this. 21 days is kind of a sweet spot. 21 days is one thing, but then 3 months is another. Like with Alcoholics Anonymous or NA, Narcotics Anonymous, if you're clean for 21 days, that's a good start. But then you get 6 months, you get a year, you get like a token, and then maybe 5 years, because I was talking about my sister being free of alcohol for like 8 years. People like, whenever I post about my sister, like sober for 12 years, you get a compound effect. Just by not drinking, if you're an alcoholic, you would get a compound effect of something better than that. And the Bible tells us not to be drunk with wine, but to be filled with the Spirit. So the compound effect of alcohol is like this. By the time you get to 60 and you look 80, and you destroyed your vital organs. But if you turn from that in your mid-20s, the compound effect is to be sober-minded. If you have Christ, you're going to be filled with the Spirit. So it's a compound effect. And so I look at this story here with Zacharias and Elizabeth. Their life is summarized as if we're doing a memorial for both of them at the same time. It's a summary of their life, and they were righteous with God. In fact, it says they were both righteous before God. That would be enough. But it says, walking in all his commandments and ordinances of the Lord blameless. Wow, they're above reproach. They're blameless, they're above reproach. So if Zacharias had any enemies, they could have their opinion of like that somehow God was against them because they didn't have children. But that's all they could come up with. Their own opinion, which is the cheapest commodity on earth, is human opinion. Because everyone has one. It's no value. It's like cheaper than 10 pennies. It's more worthless than a 10 penny. Any penny after 1982 costs us 4 cents to make these 10 pennies. That's why we're going to discontinue them. So human opinions are like, and people might have opinions about his life, but they couldn't say, oh, he ripped me off on the deal when I sold him that lamb. Or he sold me that goat with a blemish when he said it was. They couldn't say that. The Holy Spirit says they're blameless. Man, they would have been amazing parents, and they had a chance to be. And they would have been amazing grandparents, which they never had a chance to be. They were blameless, man. It's kind of like with Joseph and Matthew, where it talks about Joseph, the earthly dad of Jesus. It says he's a just and upright man. Similar introduction for the parents of John the Baptist. I love it. And it just reminds us how important compound faithfulness is with the Lord. Just being obedient and obeying the Lord in the obvious basic things day to day. Honorable things, governing yourself with the word of God, restraining yourself, disciplining yourself. I mean, there's a compound effect. And if you do that year after year after year, decade after decade, then you're declared righteous before God and blameless and you're above reproach. It's a beautiful thing. It's very inspiring, but it just doesn't happen overnight. It takes good decisions. As Jesus said, wisdom justified by our children, and good decisions, they do take time. Charting the right course takes time, but it'll bear fruit, and the longer you go in the right direction, the longer lasting the fruit will be, to be established and stable.
What a testimony of their faith. It's very inspiring to all of us. We should note it tonight. Now, verse 13, we read on. So the angel made this declaration. The angel appeared to him, and now the angel makes a declaration. It's Gabriel. It says this here in verse 13. But the angel said to him, Zacharias, do not be afraid, Zacharias, for your prayer is heard, and your wife Elizabeth will bear you a son, and you shall call his name John. You will have joy and gladness, and many will rejoice at his birth, for he will be great in the sight of the Lord, and shall drink neither wine nor strong drink. He will also be filled with the Holy Spirit, even from his mother's womb, and he will turn many of the children of Israel to the Lord their God. He will also go before him, that is the Lord, in the spirit and the power of Elijah, to turn the hearts of the fathers to the children, and the disobedient to the wisdom of the just, to make ready a people prepared for the Lord. Wow. Heaven, eternity comes to time. On his day, the lot fell to him. It was his day. It was his day. He won the priesthood lottery. It was his day. And he goes in there like, this is your once-in-a-lifetime experience. You know what to expect. And you walk in there, and you're like, oh, here's what we do. I've been trained my whole life for this. I'm a Levite. This is what I've been trained for. And there, the right side, is an angel. I guess it's not. You maybe felt like, does this happen every time someone comes in here? And we don't, it's like the code we don't know about or something. But like, it's the angel, Gabriel, who is before God. And he says, it's your day. Your prayer is heard. Doesn't that encourage us? When they call it the intertestament period, 400 years, and it's considered 400 years of silence. They call it the silent centuries. From Malachi, the last prophet, until this event. This event, Gabriel appearing to Zacharias in the temple, it breaks 4 centuries of silence from the Lord with Israel. As far as the oracle of God. All those promises of the Messiah coming, but the Maccabean revolt, all those things that in the middle there, Alexander the Great, Seleucid Empire, there's no inspired scripture. On this day, how could this man who felt that God probably had a hand against him because he couldn't have a child? He wins the lottery, and more than winning the lottery of the priesthood, he walks in there, and here's an angel, not just any angel, because the angels are innumerable. The angels are innumerable, but it's the angel. This one is before God, Gabriel, and he's got a name. You get Michael, Gabriel, and Lucifer. Those are basically the three angels whose names we know. And one's the fallen, one is our adversary. That angel shows up and says, your prayer has been heard. What an encouragement for us, for our prayers. We think our prayers might not be heard. You might have the same prayer for 10 years, 20 years, 40 years, your entire lifetime. God hears. And when it comes to prayers, it's yes, no, or wait. But he says, that's the introduction. When God breaks silence of 4 centuries, he says to the man who is righteous and was blameless with his wife, your prayer is heard. And his prayer was for a child. So your prayer is heard, and you're going to have a son. Not only that, I'm going to tell you his name. I'm going to tell you his name because he's appointed, John. But he said this about John concerning his parents' relationship to John. And this is our application on this part. You will have joy and gladness, and many will rejoice at his birth. We almost forget in a time where Herod the Great is ruling, verse 5, the ruthless Idumean descendant of Esau, trained in Rome, ruthless, almost dictator. Totalitarian, authoritarian, ruthless, brutal man. A difficult time. Just keep your head down, mind your own business. Grinding your way at life. Planet Earth 2025 or Planet Earth AD1. Gabriel says, you know what? When heaven opens up and speaks to you, in this situation, won't you have joy and gladness? And many will rejoice at his birth. Jesus said that he came that we might have joy and our joy would be full. Jesus gives us abundant life. And this reminds us that even when your prayers haven't been heard the way you think they should be, even when people are in power that you wish weren't in power, that there's still a life to be lived and we're meant to enjoy our life of faith with the living God. That's what we're reminded of.
We can get things in our head that so upset us and pull us out of our lane and they frustrate us and we have no control over them. But as we abide in Christ, the joy of the Lord is our strength, and happy is the man or the woman who trusts in the Lord. And in the midst of his world, up until this day, like he never won the lottery, he never did this, he never got that, the prayer was never answered, and here silence is broken and it's like a floodgate. Your prayer is heard and this child is going to bring gladness and joy to many, to you, and many will rejoice at his birth. Yeah, because this son is the greatest of all prophets. And I couldn't help think of the connection of ironies of our timeline. John the Baptist lived about 31, 32 years. He was above reproach. He reproved wickedness. He reproved falsehood, and they killed him. And that's how that can go sometimes. But he's the greatest of all prophets. His parents probably preceded him to the grave so they didn't have to attend his funeral. But what joy to just have that toddler, that newborn. Can you imagine the joy when they brought him home? Like they're like grandparents, but they got a newborn. It's been so happy until they didn't have sleep for 10 nights in a row. And they're still happy. Wow. Isn't this a wonderful story? Think about this story. What a wonderful promise. And not just any son. He's not going to be like Jacob next door or Joseph down the street or Elijah around the corner. No. His name is John. And he's going to be filled with the Holy Spirit from his birth. But wait, there's more. It's like your prayers are answered. You're going to have a son, joy and gladness. But wait, there's more. He's going to be filled with the Holy Spirit. He's going to turn people's hearts toward the Lord. He's going to go before the Lord. And he's going to make fools wise, which really stands out to us as we're going through Proverbs on Tuesday nights. Did you catch that? I don't know if I would ever caught that. It was like, hey, the disobedient to the wisdom of the just. The fear of the Lord is the beginning of wisdom. John the Baptist had all those things in his ministry, in his life. But for Zacharias and Elizabeth, he's their toddler with his backpack, first day of kindergarten. He's playing flag football in second grade. That's who he is to them. He's their son, the joy of raising a child. What a beautiful story. It's like happy tears. Can you feel it here? Like it's so happy. I spoke with a woman last night in her 70s, and somehow she asked me about grandkids because I said, Jennifer's in Florida with all the grandkids. She goes, oh, I would just love to have grandkids. I only had one son, and I started late. He's 31. We have no grandkids. I said, well, you know. But then we talked about raising kids, and she talked about how he liked trains, and he had toy wood trains. And I talked about how Timmy, our son, had like Thomas the Tank Engine and stuff. And she got so excited talking about being a mother and when her son was young. And she said, oh, I wish I wouldn't have thrown away and given away all the toys. She goes, I gave these toys away to someone that didn't want to take them. I said, we've got 20 bins of 90s toys. We got them all. We got G.I. Joe. We got it all, man. Papa and Nini's house. But she had so much joy talking about her son being a boy. They got to experience this. When they'd given up any hope they'd ever have this kind of experience in life, they got to experience this when they would have never seen it coming. God just has such good things for us. It's joy and gladness. Like, there are difficult days, and there are grievous things, and there are things that break our heart, and we're all affected by testings, trials, tribulations, and tragedy. But nonetheless, Jesus Christ brings abundant life and gives us joy and gladness in the journey. And we can't be sour and dour all the time. There's a time to weep, and there's a time to dance, and God has ordained both in our life. Man, it must have been so happy. When she knew she was pregnant, like, she must have been like, little grandma dance, but she's actually a mom, but she looks like a grandma. What a great story. This son is the greatest of all prophets. What an amazing thing. So now we close out tonight with the rest of the story here, verse 18. So after this amazing proclamation, Zechariah says this. He goes, well, now hang on. He said to the angel, how shall I know this? For I'm an old man and my wife is well advanced in years. And the angel answered and said to him, I am Gabriel, who stands in the presence of God and was sent to speak to you and bring you these glad tidings. But behold, you will be mute and not be able to speak until the day that these things take place, because you did not believe my words, which will be fulfilled in their own time. And the people waited for Zacharias and marveled that he lingered so long in the temple. But when he came out, he could not speak to them, and they perceived that he had seen a vision in the temple, for he beckoned to them and remained speechless. So it was, as soon as the days of his service were completed, he departed to his own house.
After those days, his wife Elizabeth conceived, and she hid herself 5 months, saying, "Thus the Lord has dealt with me in the days when he looked on me to take away my reproach among people." Well, this is the end of the episode. I just love shows that have like an episode that concludes like a story within a story. This is a story within a story, but this is a great ending. This episode, like, man, I feel good about that episode. I'm going to bed in a good mood tonight. Because the last picture we have is Elizabeth speaking. We get her words. What did John the Baptist's mom say? Because we know what Zechariah said, and we're going to get more of it. But this is what the mom says here. She says, "The Lord's taken away my reproach," and she's rejoicing. And she's not going on the street like, "Hey, I told you." Who's the mama now, right? Like, she's not doing that. She withdrew for 5 months of quiet. Wow, that's pretty special. She just withdrew. So her husband can't talk for a year. And she's laying low for 5 months. Yeah, when the angel Gabriel shows up and you defy the normal physical boundaries of life as a man and a woman, and you're having the miracle child, you should talk less. And you should probably go somewhere for 5 months and think about it. It's such a special event. And they understood that. I think Gabriel silencing Zacharias. Now, there was precedent. Abraham and Sarah, Isaac and Rebecca, Jacob and Rachel. There's three women who were barren, plus Hannah and her husband, that were barren, and God gave them children, in the case of Sarah, past age of childbearing. So there was examples that Zacharias could have known that God can do this. So maybe that's part of the accountability. But even so, it's just that, you know, Gabriel's like, "Listen, man, heaven's here." Heaven's here. You're not talking. Probably at least 10 months, because he had to finish his service, go home, be intimate with his wife, and there's another 9 months. Man, can you imagine, ladies, if your husband couldn't talk for a year? If ladies are always busy or worried about this and the kids and this and that and these things and birthdays and these things being sent here, this and that, what if you just had to sit aside for 5 months and just think how good the Lord is to you and how he answered your prayers and how all that time you think he didn't care and you didn't think he was watching, but he did care and he was watching, and he sent an angel from his presence to declare it to your husband. See, this opening of Luke is setting in order these doctrinal truths, and of course there's historical accuracy of all this right here. These are truths. These things happen. But it just shows us again a concluding thought, that compound faithfulness that this couple had. And that God was always with them. He always heard their prayer. Silence didn't mean God was on the other side of the universe. Silence just meant it wasn't the right time, because the angel said these things will be fulfilled in their time. And that's the closing thought. So this is all good news. This is glad tidings. This message tonight is glad tidings. The whole gospel and this story is glad tidings. But it's all in his timing. And we just want to be encouraged by that, because God works things out in his timing. And what a beautiful opening text to this gospel, that in the days, his timing, glad tidings, God is on the move. And that's how we saw them. That's how the gospel is. That's how the book of Acts is. And that's how he's working in our life. So be encouraged with absolute truth. Stay faithful to the basic obedience things that we know. And, you know, maybe for me, talk less, listen more, a little more time aside to think things through. Give God a chance to talk and ponder the matter. We're going to read about Mary, that she pondered these things in her heart to consider well and slow down and just rejoice, because all that God is doing ultimately is good news, because the gospel is good.

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1: Today's Wisdom for Women is Proverbs 25, verse 2. It is the glory of God to conceal a matter. To search out a matter is the glory of kings. Solomon understood two things that seem to stand in conflict to each other. Number one, in many ways, God is mysterious. It's been said that if God was so small we could completely understand him, he would be too small for us to worship him. So think about it. Do you really understand how gravity works? Or why your eye can see? Or how a tiny seed can grow into a tree? If we can't grasp the mysteries of the creation, how much more so the Creator? Actually, it should thrill us that God has wisdom and understanding so vast and perfect, we could explore it for all of eternity. Romans 11:33, oh, the depth of the riches both of the wisdom and knowledge of God. Number two is the fact that even though we cannot understand everything, we need to seek to understand the things that we should understand. Kings and leaders and godly moms who take their responsibilities seriously never get tired of learning how they can grow in their ability to be and do their best. One of the first things that Solomon did when he became king was to ask God for wisdom. In 1 Kings 3, Solomon prayed, "So give your servant a discerning heart to govern your people, to distinguish between right and wrong. For who is able to govern this great people of yours?" Ladies, we live in a complicated, confusing, and challenging world. But the same God who Solomon went to ask for wisdom is waiting and wanting to give it to you. Ask and you shall receive. This is Debbie Bryson praying that the practical wisdom of God's Word will make you wise.

0: is The Lamp, a ministry outreach of Calvary Chapel, Fredericksburg. 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
1: Welcome to Inside the Epicenter Weekend Edition with New York Times bestselling author and Mideast expert Joel Rosenberg. This is a radio program of the Joshua Fund, a ministry founded by Joel and his wife Lynn that's dedicated to blessing Israel and her neighbors in the name of Jesus. This week marks 3 years since Hamas terrorists stormed across the Gaza border on October 7th, 2023, in the deadliest single day for the Jewish people since the Holocaust. As Israel pauses to remember, we're going back to one of the earliest episodes of Inside the Epicenter, recorded just months after that day, to hear directly from the people who lived through it. Joel traveled to the border town of Sderot with a delegation of foreign ambassadors and then to the town of Ofakim, where he sat down with a young police officer named Eviatar, whose parents survived a 19-hour hostage siege in their own home. This is their story.
2: You're married. You've got two little girls. Little. How old are they?
3: Galia, our oldest, is 3.5 years old, and Carmel, our youngest, is 1.5 years
2: old.
3: And they are growing up on this beautiful kibbutz. This is their world.
2: Yeah.
3: And in that evening, Friday evening, there is a rehearsal at the pool of the kibbutz, because the next day, on Saturday, October 7, we are supposed to celebrate 70 years to the foundation of kibbutz Nachal Oz.
2: Wow.
3: Half the kibbutz is in this general rehearsal. My girls go on the stage. There's a dance of the kids ahead of the... Yeah, they're going to do it tomorrow on the big stage with everyone. Now they're rehearsing. Life is great, Joel. The sky is blue. You know, we go to sleep. We're very excited about the next...

0: this is part of your life.
1: Buy into
0: every,
1: this. This is part
0: every
1: of
0: now and then there's going to be a conflict with Gaza, and rockets and mortars will fall on your neighborhood. There's no Iron Dome in Nahal-Oz. We're too close to the border. Iron Dome does not cover us. We view ourselves, in a way, as the Iron Dome of Israel by being there. And so what we do, we get out of bed and we run to the safe room. In every home in these communities on the border with Gaza, there's a room that is built of strong concrete. Mm-hmm. And most families...
1: Steel door, big thing. We have one in our home in Jerusalem, but not everybody has one. But
0: yeah, but in our area, you must have it in your house. And most families, that's where you put the kids to sleep at night. Mm-hmm. Because then if there's a rocket alarm in the middle
1: of the
0: night...
1: You'll have to grab them and move them.
0: The parents run to the children.
1: Yes.
0: And not the other way around.
1: Okay.
0: So this is what happens. We run to the safe room. Our girls are sleeping there, and it's okay. You know, there's some bombs falling, there's some noises, but we are fine. We have a very clear set of procedures for what to do when a war begins. Mm-hmm. We pack our bags, and when there is a 10-minute break from the bombings, and there always is a break because they need to replenish, that's when we shove the girls into the car, two suitcases, and we drive out of the kibbutz.
1: Okay.
0: So we're just waiting for it to stop.
1: But this has been a well-rehearsed process.
0: Unfortunately, it's part of our lives. But this time it doesn't stop. It continues, it continues.
1: There was a turning point.
0: About 7 a.m., we begin to hear automatic gunfire. At first, it's a little distant, but it's clearly in our area.
1: Yeah.
0: It's clearly inside Israel. You know, when you live in Nahal-Oz, you learn to recognize the noises of war in a very distinct way. You know, when are they bombing us? When are we bombing them?
1: Mm-hmm.
0: And when there's gunfire, you learn to realize if it's inside Gaza or it's inside Israel. It's not normal. We are hearing automatic gunfire on our soil. And it's getting closer. In the beginning, I can understand it's in the fields of the kibbutz. So I think to myself, maybe Hamas cell infiltrated and the military is fighting them outside the kibbutz. But then we hear it inside the kibbutz. And a few minutes later, we hear it right outside our window. Now, you have to understand, Joel, we are in this safe room. We lock the door. We lock. There's a big, you know, iron-made window that we lock.
1: Close the
0: completely dark. We don't see anything because the electricity also has fallen.
1: Okay.
0: And let's say if this window is over here and I'm standing next to it, you are the Hamas terrorists outside my home. That's how close it is. And at some point, I'm standing here. And I hear a person shouting in Arabic, and I understand Arabic, so I understand what he's saying, where you are seated. And what he's shouting is tactical orders to his people. You go to this house, you go to that house, try to break the door. And
1: do you have a weapon?
0: No, I don't have a weapon. I was raised on the idea that the state of Israel is the safest place in the world for Jewish people. And that in the state of Israel, we trust the government, we trust the military, we trust the police. Even if we didn't vote for the government, we trust the government to protect us.
1: There's a contract between the government.
0: 100%.
1: We give you our sons and daughters to serve in the military. We give you our high tax rates.
0: Yeah.
1: You keep us safe.
0: And there's a special contract for our area, Joel, because the contract says we chose to live here on the border because the state of Israel believes it's important to have border communities, not just military bases, to have civilian life marking the border, marking a line in the sand. This is where Israel begins and ends. And the contract was we help to protect the border, but at a time of need, the government will protect us.
1: Yes.
0: So now I'm in the safe room in the dark, and I have two young girls that are waking up from the sound of gunfire outside their window. I'm with my brave
1: wife. Are they screaming?
0: What? No, they're not screaming. They're confused. They look at me, and they look at their mom, my wife, Mary, and they ask, can we go outside to play? They're used to waking up in the morning. Yeah, they're waking up in the morning and going out of the room to the living room to play, to eat something. And now comes the most difficult moment when we have to tell them, girls, we're really sorry, but first of all, you can't get out of the room right now. We have to stay. Second, there's not going to be any light except the little light we can get from our cell phones because there's no electricity. We don't have food for you here. My wife did have the wisdom to bring a lot of water into the safe room when the bombs started falling.
1: So praise God.
0: We weren't short of water.
1: Okay.
0: But we're telling them, you know, you can't go out. There's no
1: And you're food. Whispering, right? I mean, this is...
0: All of this is a very, very relaxed...
1: In total darkness.
0: We're in total darkness. We're speaking to them very quietly and very calmly.
1: Mm-hmm.
0: Because

0: what we don't want them to do is to start crying or screaming.
1: Yes.
0: Because our house is locked. The shades are down, the windows are shut. Mm-hmm. And we hope that maybe these terrorists think there's nobody home. Mm-hmm. I mean, we just try to be very, very quiet. Mm-hmm. And we tell the girls, now we have to be quiet. It's dangerous outside. We have to stay in the room. We're together. You know, Abba and Ima are with you. And you can play with the little few toys you have here in the room, you know, the dolls that you cuddle with.
1: But you gotta be quiet.
0: Be very, very quiet. And I have to say, my two girls were absolute heroines. Mm. And they cooperated completely. Mm. They were silent, they stayed in their beds.
2: Bless them.
0: And I was afraid that at some point they were going to lose patience. Mm-hmm. Now, as this has helped...
2: Because I want to give the audience some context. This goes on for 10 hours?
0: 10 hours. 10 hours. Now, as we are trying to calm them down, the terrorists are shooting into our house. We can hear them shooting ammunition through our...
2: The shades.
0: Through the shades and the windows into our living room. We hear them knocking on the door with hammers, trying to break it.
2: Mm. Boom. Boom.
0: And we're just telling the girls, let's all be quiet, let's all be calm. And at the same time, you know, we're texting through our phones to the WhatsApp group of our kibbutz, of our community, and we're saying the terrorists are here. They're trying to break into our home. And we're seeing that everybody's sending these messages. So I understand that this is not five lone terrorists who made it through.
2: This is not a cell.
0: This is not a cell. This is an army. We hear people saying they're inside my house. They managed to break into some homes. Mm-hmm. And those are the moments when we begin to think we may not come out of this alive.
2: Your father is a general, but retired, but like a really, you know...
0: A war hero.
2: A war hero himself.
0: Yeah, a retired war hero, yeah.
2: So, but he lives significantly north from where you guys are.
0: My parents live in Tel Aviv.
2: Okay.
0: And that's about an hour and 15 minutes away. This is one of the funny things, Joel, that you understand, and some of your more ardent viewers, but not everybody, how small Israel is, that Tel Aviv, with the tech and the nightlife, is an hour and 15 minutes from the border with Gaza. Mm-hmm. But I text my parents. I tell them there are terrorists outside the house. They're trying to break in. We're not sure if they are in or out at that point because of all the gunfire.
2: But even in the sealed room, the mamad, the safe room, you do have cell coverage or Wi-Fi?
0: At that point we do, very shortly after we started losing it. Okay. But in the first hour of this siege on our home, we still have cell connection.
2: You could sort of send SOS messages.
0: Still send messages and talk to my parents. And my father says, we're coming to get you guys.
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0: It sounded to me completely illogical, but I have to tell you, Joel, one thing that Miri and I understood is that we are now asking our daughters to put complete faith in their parents. We're telling them, girls, you have to be quiet. You have to understand there's not going to be food. There's not going to be light. You're not going to be able to go out and play, and you have to trust us that there's no other way, and you have to be quiet. And they were putting their faith in us. And I told myself, if my two young girls, you know, Carmel is only a year and a half, if they can put their trust in us right now and listen to us, I must put my faith in my own parents. If they said they're coming, they're coming.
2: And your father has a lot of experience, so if he's coming, but he's 62, right? Does he have a weapon?
0: He has a pistol.
2: Okay.
0: And he's
2: 9mm.
0: Yeah, a pistol.
2: Thing, yeah.
0: A pistol that he hasn't used in
2: some time. But the terrorists have AK-47s.
0: They have grenades.
2: Rocket grenades and...
0: One of the terrorists outside our house,
2: RPGs.
0: We found that only later when everything was over, had an RPG aimed at my neighbor's house. He was found, you know, I saw his body laying like this with an RPG in it.
2: Just about to shoot.
0: Small group of 10 police officers, not officers, policemen, you know, young policemen, from a special force of the Israeli Border Patrol that were stationed inside our kibbutz on that morning for almost accidental reasons. So these 10 guys were stationed in our kibbutz, and on that morning, they went out to fight together with a very small group from our kibbutz security team. Four guys, one of them, my next door neighbor, died. Mm. Ilan Fiorentino, he did not come back from the fight. Mm. And so these 14 people are waging now a gunfight against 100 terrorists inside our kibbutz. My father is a retired general. My mom is a historian, former teacher. And she had written over the years about what happened, you know, when Jewish people back then had to hide their kids in, right. you know, holes in the ground.
2: Cellars or behind
0: and
2: walls.
0: In cellars and in the sewage.
2: Yeah.
0: And tell their kids, now you have to be quiet so nobody hears us. Mm-hmm. And I know.
2: This is the Anne Frank stories and other.
0: And I know when my parents are heading from Tel Aviv to our area that she's thinking about this. When they get to, you know, close to Sderot, they see a young couple about the age of my wife and I running barefoot on the road, looking completely panicked. Mm. These are two people, a couple, Lior and Bar, very brave people who ran away from the massacre at the party.
2: Oh, the music
0: that
2: festival.
0: Took place, the music festival, you know, 15 minutes from our house. Mm. There was a music festival on that weekend. We actually passed by it when we did our trip the day before.
2: Mm-hmm. 260 people are about slaughtered.
0: Killed.
2: Blank range.
0: Yeah. And this couple, very brave, they, you know, I talked to them later. They had one thing in mind. They have to get back to their children. They have young kids about the ages of my girls. Mm. The kids were with the grandparents, you know, at home. They were at the festival. They said, we are getting out of this alive. We're going back to our children. They, first of all, they took their car and they drove like crazy. Their car was fired at. They get out of the car. They started running. Mm. They hid in the woods for a while. And then they make a desperate run for the road, and they see my parents in their jeep. My parents stop the car. They put them in. And after already getting close to our area, my parents decide to go back and take this couple to.
2: You can't take them into harm's way. They need
0: exactly.
2: to get out of
0: they
2: harm's
0: way. They
2: take
0: them to a police checkpoint.
2: Wow, wow, wow.
0: And they bring them to the police checkpoint, turn back again, and they drive toward Nachal Oz. Mm. They arrive to a kibbutz called Mefalsim. Mefalsim is 10 minutes from Nachal Oz. It's also a border community, but a little more distant. Mm-hmm. And over there, they see a group of soldiers that is waiting for orders from the main command. And what these soldiers don't know is that the headquarters of the Gaza border command have been conquered by the terrorists. The headquarters of the military in the Gaza border area have been conquered by Hamas. So there is no order that is going to arrive, but they are waiting for orders. And it's a tragic situation. People are getting slaughtered and they don't know where to go. Mm-hmm. My father approaches them. He says, I'm going to Nachal Oz to kill terrorists. Do you want to come with me? Mm-hmm. One soldier, a reserve guy who came there to fight, says, I know you. He knows my father from, you know,
2: reputation.
0: I'm coming with you. Okay. They leave my mom in a bomb shelter on the road. Okay. Surrounded by dead bodies and burnt cars. And they start driving, my father and this soldier. Avi Zafrani is his name. They drive toward Nachal Oz. My father has his pistol. Avi has a proper military-grade weapon. Mm-hmm. They get close to Nachal Oz. Ahead of them on the road, they see a military jeep ambushed. They get out of the car and they join the fight. They see three dead guys over there. Chen Buchris, who was a commander in the special forces. Afik Rosenthal and Gali Avetz, three very brave soldiers who fought like lions at this ambush. And my father takes the gun of one of them and takes the helmet and joins the battle. They kill the terrorists together with the other soldiers. And now they are 5 minutes from our house. But again, they have to turn back because there are three wounded soldiers from the special unit lying there on the ground, losing blood. Mm. So my father and Avi, this soldier, they put the wounded guys on his car, and they drive back to Kibbutz Mefalsim, to the bomb shelter where my mom is waiting. And then my parents split. My father tells my mom, okay, you take them to the hospital. Okay. So my mom, now in her car with three wounded soldiers, is rushing to the hospital on a road filled with dead bodies and burnt cars and scenes of hell. And she's taking them to the hospital, and all of them are alive.
2: Wow.
0: They made it to the hospital. They got treatment.
2: Wow, wow.
0: They called my parents a few days later. They're with us. And my father is now stuck. My father is waiting to find a way to get to Nachal. He promised my mom, I'm going to get to Nachal Oz. Mm-hmm. And then an angel arrives, Israel Ziv. Israel Ziv is a retired military general like my father. He's older, I think he's 66 or 67. Okay. Old paratroopers guy. Got up that morning, took his pistol, like my dad, drove down south and looked for ways to kill terrorists and save people. My father tells him, Israel, I need your help. Take me to Nachal Oz. And Israel says, okay, let's do it. So these two grandfathers are now driving in Israel's car. Now, it's not an armored vehicle, Joel. Right, it's a car like people, you know, take when they go to work on the New Jersey Turnpike in the morning.
2: Mm-hmm. Yeah.
0: They start driving on the same road where half an hour earlier there was an ambush by Hamas. My father has a military-grade weapon that he took from Chen Buchris, the brave officer who was killed in the ambush. Israel has a pistol.
2: Okay.
0: They're driving on the road. They get to the entrance to the kibbutz and they see two groups of soldiers. One of them is Maglan, the same special forces unit that earlier in the morning tried to break the road.
2: Okay.
0: The other is paratroopers.
2: Okay.
0: And there is a fork in the road. The paratroopers go to a military base next to us where there was a very, very terrible massacre that morning. And the Maglan people go into our kibbutz to join the brave fighters from the border patrol who have been holding desperately since the morning.
2: Mm.
0: My father tells, you know, this group of soldiers from Maglan, my son lives here. I know every alley in this kibbutz because he comes once a week to be babysitter. Let me join you. And they're a bit shocked that this, you know, general they've seen in the past on television is there, but their commander, a young officer, okay, come with us. They joined these brave soldiers from the border patrol and the kibbutz security team. And it's important to understand, Joel, at this point, my neighbor, the head of the kibbutz security, is dead.
2: Mm.
0: The commander of the border patrol group is dead.
2: Mm.
0: And there are wounded in both groups, in both the border patrol and the security team of the kibbutz, there are several wounded guys.
2: Mm.
0: They're pretty desperate.
2: Mm-hmm.
0: So now there's a bigger force. And my father gives them a little briefing on how you do home-to-home cleansing in an urban environment. Because it's very important to, you know, you go from house to house, you kill any terrorists you see, and you have to watch your back.
2: Right.
0: That somebody isn't hiding in a room that you missed and will come back and shoot you from behind.
2: Right.
0: And they start doing it. They start going from home to home. And we start hearing some yelling in Hebrew. All day morning, we only heard yelling in Arabic. And around 4 p.m., now we've been in the safe room for 10 hours, we hear this bang on the window of the safe room and we hear my father's voice from outside. And Galia, my older daughter, 3.5 years old, she said, Saba Egia.
2: Grandfather,
0: because we kept telling them, you know, in the last 2 hours in the safe room were the most difficult, Joel, because they had fallen asleep. And when they woke up, they really were about to lose it because the nightmare had gone on for so long.
2: Yeah, yeah.
0: And that's when we told them, Saba Baderch, if we just stay quiet for a little longer,
2: he's on the way.
0: Saba will come and open the door. And this is the only thing that held them composed, the hope that their grandfather is going to come. So when we hear him and she said, you know, Saba Egia, we all just started crying. We went out the room for the first time in 10 hours. We opened the door to the house. My father came in, the soldiers came in. We gave them all the food we had in the house. We brought food to the girls.
2: You said your home became a command center for the rest of the operations now.
0: There were several scenes, Joel, that I will never forget until the day I die. First of all, the girls were very happy to see their grandfather.
2: Yes.
0: And, you know, he was wearing, you know, clothes that were stained with blood. We understand he's been through something.
2: He's been in combat.
0: And my younger daughter, Carmel, Miri takes her in her hands to see, you know, grandfather and the soldiers. And she looks at one of the soldiers, armed from, you know, top to bottom.
2: He's actually in a full combat.
0: Helmet, gun, you know, ammunition.
2: Yeah.
0: She looks at him, but he has this, you know, young, nice face. And she says, Zeyeled. It's a boy.
2: Oh.
0: It's a child. And we just started crying. And, you know, she was right. This is a child, an 18, you know, 19-year-old Navy soldier who came to save us. And they started bringing people into our home.
2: Okay.
0: Neighbors that couldn't stay in their own homes.
2: Okay.
0: For example, an old man who his wife had been murdered.
2: Mm.
0: He was injured. He was staying alone in the safe room for hours. You know, they brought him to our house. The neighbors across from us, the RPG was aimed at their home. So it was dangerous for them to stay inside the house. So they, you know, pretty soon we have 40 people in our house.
2: Wow.
0: And
2: What a total reversal of the
1: completely
2: day.
1: From being alone and disconnected from the world. Suddenly the electricity comes back. There's 40 people in a house, 12 children, you know, and there's still bombs falling and gunfire. But we feel safe. You know, one of the neighbors puts on this huge, you know, pasta pot for all the kids. And people are coming in and out, bringing their dogs. It's crazy. But at the same time, it was also a very, very sad situation because we start understanding what had happened. Now, this person is dead and this person is missing and this person is injured and kids are
2: These are your friends. These are your neighbors.
1: Yeah, my next door neighbor, Ilan, the security coordinator who died, his wife is asking anybody who comes into the house, she's with us now, have you seen my husband? And people, you know, they tell her, I haven't seen him since the morning. I don't know what happened to him. Mm-hmm. And we're trying to comfort her and to occupy her girls. She has three young girls. One of them goes to kindergarten with my Galia. Mm-hmm. She keeps asking people, have you seen him? About 11:30 p.m., a bus arrived to take all of us out of the kibbutz. And we haven't been back since then. We are now being hosted by this community where we are making this interview, Kibbutz Mishmara Emek in north central Israel.
2: I want to close with this question. How are you processing this spiritually? Is that an element for you and your family, Miri, and your parents? I don't know, but how do you see this?
1: I'm having a lot of thoughts right now about what happened because I believe we had a miracle. Mm. It's a miracle that we're alive. Yeah. So many things have gone the other way. And Joel, who knows?
3: Wow. 3 years later, Eviatar's parents are alive because of the courage of Israel's special forces, a police negotiator who never gave up, and, as Eviatar said himself, nothing short of a miracle. As we mark this anniversary, we invite you to keep praying for the families still carrying the weight of that day and for the nation of Israel as it continues to heal. 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
5: Artificial intelligence is listening, and it's stealing. According to bleepingcomputer.com, a team of researchers from British universities has trained a deep learning model that can steal data from keyboard keystrokes recorded using a microphone with an accuracy of 95%. When Zoom was used for training the sound classification algorithm, the prediction accuracy dropped to 93%, which is still dangerously high and a record for that medium. Known as a deep learning-based acoustic side channel attack, AI is trained to listen to and interpret keystrokes. 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In case you're thinking you're safe because your keyboard is ultra quiet, you should think again. The algorithm was tested using a MacBook Pro. Mitigation strategies include using biometric passwords to avoid typing, using two-step verification, using the Shift key to create a mixture of upper and lower cases or numbers or symbols, and simply not typing during video conference calls such as Zoom.
4: You'll find a wide variety of additional helpful resources at bradhuddleston.com.

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1: Hi, and thanks for joining us today for The Sound Word, featuring the expositional Bible teaching of Pastor Jim Jacobson of Calvary Arlington. Today we are concluding our studies in the book of Revelation. Turn in your Bibles to Revelation 22, but first we're going to be in Romans chapter 2, verse 5. Let's join Pastor Jim.
2: Romans 2, 5 through 10. He says, because of your stubbornness and unrepentant heart, you're storing up wrath for yourself in the day of wrath and revelation of his right, of the righteous judgment of God, who will render to each person according to his deeds. To those who by perseverance in doing good seek for glory and honor and immortality, eternal life, but to those who are selfishly ambitious and do not obey the truth, but obey unrighteousness, wrath, and indignation. There will be tribulation and distress for every soul of man who does evil, of the Jew first and also the Greek. But glory and honor and peace to everyone who does good, to the Jew first and also the Greek. So you've got it in the Old Testament. You've got it in the New Testament. Jesus said it. Matthew chapter 16, verse 27, he says, for the Son of Man is going to come in the glory of his Father with the angels, and then will repay every man according to his deeds. It's all through the Bible. Now, we understand that our relationship with God is based in faith. Our salvation is based in believing in Jesus. But how did Jesus describe that? He described it as a work. Look at John chapter 6, verse 29. He said, this is the work of God. Pay attention. This is the work of God. This is what you need to do. Believe in him whom he sent. Believe in him. Believe in Christ. It's possible, however, to overemphasize grace. It's possible to overemphasize grace and the freedom in Christ, so that we can even neglect our Christian responsibility. Salvation is of faith, right? Salvation comes to us when we trust in Jesus. But then we have responsibility as Christians in how we live and how we respond. I think this has become a thing in the church today. I hope it's not in our church. I hope it's not in your life. But it is a thing in the church where the emphasis is on God blessing us. It's on God blessing us. It's on what God has given us freedom to do. I can do all kinds of things. Because of grace, I can do all kinds of things. I'm free to do all kinds of things. And sometimes what's neglected is what the Holy Spirit would compel us to do. I'm free to be somewhat disobedient. I mean, that's happening in the church today, where there is this emphasis on liberty rather than sacrifice. We have to be careful of that. He's blessed us. He's blessed us with Jesus. He's blessed us with salvation. The question becomes, what have you done with that? Right? If Christ has set you free, what has he set you free for? To just live life however you want? Or to live a life that's conformed to his word? And in grateful submission and servitude to him? I mean, that's what we're talking about here. And it matters. It matters. Again, it needs to be said over and over again. We're completely dependent upon Jesus for salvation. The Bible's clear about that. But as Christians, there is an expectation of faithful servitude to Christ. That's what's modeled for us. Like you don't find any of the apostles or any of the early Christians say, oh, I thank God for my salvation. Now I'm free to live however I want. No, they laid their lives down for the gospel's sake. They served the Lord. We're compelled by the word of God to serve him with our lives. And according to these scriptures, we're going to be rewarded to the degree that we are surrendered to him in that. There is going to be some reward, some pay. It matters how we use our time and talents. Again, it's not a legal burden. We shouldn't feel a legal burden, but we should feel a righteous obligation in gratitude, in thankfulness to God. You're going to heaven. If Jesus has saved you from hell, you should have a gratitude that just wells up in your life where you're just saying every day, Lord, what do you want me to do today? Oh, is this how you want me to live? Okay. Amen? In verses 14 and 15, look at what he says. Blessed are those who wash their robes so they might have the right to the tree of life, that they may enter by the gates into the city. We went through that last week. We've kind of gone through this whole idea that there's this celestial city that's coming, and we're gonna live there. We're gonna be there. It's too magnificent to describe completely, to completely understand. But we know that God's gonna be there. It's gonna be awesome. And there's this tree of life that is in some way gonna sustain our lives, that we are open to eat of, to receive from. He says, if you've washed your robes, you have right to this. It's your future. It's awesome. But then verse 15 says, outside are the dogs and the sorcerers and the immoral persons and the murderers and the idolaters and everyone who loves and practices lying. The blessings for the believer for eternity is being with God in heaven. Their white robes are symbolic of the righteousness of Christ that's ours. Jesus has washed our souls clean. That's the whole idea. I don't think it necessarily means you're going to have, you know, boring clothes. I don't know about fashion in heaven, but the idea is that we're washed clean by the blood of the Lamb. And because of that, we have right to enter. Because of what he's done. But the other side of that is that the unrepentant sinner will not enter. The unrepentant sinner cannot enter. And so he lists off dogs, sorcerers, immoral people, murderers, idol worshippers. It's not an exhaustive list, but the whole idea is these are people who engaged in the very same sins that you and I have engaged in. But unrepentant, not having come to Christ. And they have no right. They have no right to enter. They cannot enter. And their eternal state, just as our eternal state, becomes fixed. Theirs, however, is outside. Outside, away from God, in hell. Again, on one hand, if you're not a Christian, this ought to be frightening to you. As Christians, it ought to compel us. We know people. We know people who are alive right now, who have time to repent, and they need to hear the gospel. We need to be praying for them. We need to be reminding them, hey, we don't want you to go there. We want you to be with God. We want you to be with us. Amen? It ought to compel us. It ought to motivate us. This state that we're talking about is eternal. It's permanent. It's fixed. Now, back in verse 13, Jesus kind of gives us the authority by which he can make these claims. He can say all these things. He's God. And so, again, that's what the language reminds us of. I'm the Alpha and the Omega. He said it in verse 8 as well. I'm the Alpha and the Omega, says the Lord God, who is and who was and who is to come, the Almighty. He makes it abundantly clear. Verse 16, again, makes it abundantly clear who is speaking. The Lord is speaking. Look at verse 16 again. I, Jesus, have sent my angel to testify to you these things for the churches. Hey, we're in church. We're hearing this. This is for us. I'm the root and the descendant of David, the bright and morning star. This is who I am. I'm just reminding you. He's the Messiah. He's the Christ. He's the one who was promised, who would sit on the throne of David. This is the one who came at the right time, the Messiah of Israel, by identifying. He's saying, this is who I am. I'm making it really clear to you as I'm laying out these very, very important words, these last words, if you will. This is by what authority I'm stating these things. I'm the son of David. I'm also the bright and morning star. I'm the heavenly hope of God. I am God. And then we get to this really interesting and beautiful language in verse 17. The Spirit and the bride say, come. And let the one who hears say, come. And let the one who is thirsty come. And let the one who wishes take the water of life without cost. The Spirit and the bride say, come. It's like the bride, we're the bride, right? The church is the bride of Christ. And we, echoing with the voice of the Holy Spirit, we're saying we have this longing, this desire. Do you have a desire for the Lord to come? Yeah. I hope you do. That we would have a desire for the Lord to return. Jesus taught the disciples to pray this very thing, right? Matthew 6:10, your kingdom come, your will be done on earth as it is in heaven. Say, come, Lord Jesus, let your kingdom come. Let your kingdom come in my life. Let your kingdom come ultimately, right, with his presence. We just sang it this morning. Lord, come and fill this place. Did you sing it? Did you sing it with your heart? Did you believe it? Is it real? I think it's a great sentiment, but we should be singing that. We should be thinking that. We should be desiring that every day. Lord, come and fill me. We should long for his full arrival and his daily presence in our lives. Ultimately, we should also be hoping for the rapture. Lord, come and get me. Let's wrap this up. Amen. I'm ready to go. I hope you're ready to go. I think many of us, again, I'm not talking about you guys necessarily, but many people in the church, they don't seem to be thinking about this. It's like we'll sing that song, oh, Lord, come and fill this place. What we really mean is help me to feel good. Like that's the level that some Christians are kind of singing that. It's like, no, I want, Lord, come and take over my life. May your kingdom really come, invade me, change me, renew me, and ultimately, you know, Lord, come actually physically for me. But most, it seems, at least visibly, most people's lives seem to be consumed with relative foolishness rather than the kingdom of God. I see it a lot. I see it even in my own life. You probably see it in your life where you can get caught up with foolishness. And we sing, Lord, come. Maybe even you pray, Lord, come, fill my life. But then we spend our day doing stupid things. It's like, okay, I want to come. I want to fill your life. Will you surrender to me? If God really filled us and we were open to that, if we were really seeking him, I think, on a daily basis, our lives and the priority of our lives would look like his, don't you think? And I think for some of us, we need to have a little bit of rearranging going on. Probably daily, right? All of us. Probably, hey, this thing, not a priority. So we ought to be, and this is the Spirit and the bride, this is our heart attitude. We ought to be praying this. We ought to be thinking this way. Lord, come. Come into my life. Lord, ultimately, come. Come get us. But there is this second invitation here, and I think it's the most beautiful one. It's one of the most beautiful lines in the scripture. To the one who is thirsty, come and drink. If you're thirsty, come and drink. And it's an evangelical call that echoes Jesus' words, which you all know, Matthew 11:28, come to me, all you who are weary and heavy laden, and I will give you rest. I mean, is there a more beautiful invitation than that in all the world? Not just the Bible, but in all the world, is there a more beautiful invitation? Just come to me. This is Jesus. Come to me. And is this meaningful to us today? Are you weary and heavy laden? Like every day, yes, Lord, I'm weary and come to me. Like that's the invitation. Come to me. How many have been saved because of this single invitation? I wonder if we could even count. How many people were drawn by the Holy Spirit through this verse alone? Come to me. It's one of the most beautiful and compelling verses ever uttered. It's an invitation. It's an offer. And it's the offer of life. Just as the text before us is the offer of life-giving water to the one who thirsts. And notice the gentle language. It's an offer that must be acted upon. Let the one who is thirsty come. Let the one who wishes take the water of life. Remember Jesus' conversation with the woman at the well? John chapter 4, I love that story. It's such a beautiful story. Similarly, he spoke to this woman. Of course, the whole idea was they're at the well. He's getting a drink. He said to her, if you knew the gift of God, and who it is who says to you, give me a drink, you would have asked him, and he would have given you living water. Like, it's a play on words. I'm there. I'm at the well because I need a drink. I'm getting a drink. That's great. He says, but if you knew who it was who asked for a drink, you would have asked him. And he would have given you living water. This has to do with salvation. He says, I have salvation to give. I have the water that actually satisfies. And that's the whole idea here with this idea of living water. It's the gift of God. And just as that other verse with, hey, are you weary and heavy laden? Every human being at some point in their lives, we can identify with that. Yes, I'm weary and heavy laden. I need rest. Jesus says, come, I'll give you rest. I'll give you rest for your soul. Right? It doesn't mean he's going to do your work for you. This has to do with your soul. This has to do with salvation. He's offering salvation. In the same way, are you thirsty? The whole world is thirsty. I mean, it's so visible. But they're going to the wrong well. Like over and over and over again. They're going to the wrong drink. They're going to the wrong source. And all the while the offer of salvation goes out, it's extended to man. Come to me. Come and drink. But again, you've got to respond. Let him who is thirsty come. Let the one who wishes take the water of life. The gift of God, the offer of salvation, is something that you need to respond to. In Romans chapter 6, verse 23, it says, the wages of sin is death. The payment for sin is death, but the free gift of God is eternal life in Christ Jesus our Lord. It's a gift. And like any gift, you understand, you've probably heard this before, you've got to receive the gift. You can't earn it. You can't work for it. You have to take it. When the offer comes, it's just like if someone shows up to your birthday party and says, here's a gift. You're going to take it, right? Yeah, you're going to take it and you're going to unwrap it. Hopefully it's something good. Well, in the same way, this gift, it must be received. You can't go, that's the gift of eternal life. Oh, that's the gift of salvation. Yeah, I'll look at that later. You haven't received it. You haven't come. You've got to respond. And the whole idea is that it's an invitation to receive Christ. You have to respond to it. Have you responded to him? If you're here today and you've not responded to him, I hope the Holy Spirit is speaking to you. Today's the day of salvation. Today's the day. Don't put him off. To respond to the offer of salvation is simply to say, yes, I want that. I'll take it. And we do that through an act of repentance. We say, Lord, forgive me for my sin. Right? Now, I could spend a lot of time trying to convince you of your sin. I think that's the Holy Spirit's job. I think he does a really good job of that. He did it for me. No one had to tell me I was a sinner. I knew it. Now, if you've got some argument, your argument is against God. He says that every man, woman, we're all sinners. And we're separated from him because of that. Nevertheless, the offer goes out. Hey, I will take that sin. Jesus' offer on the cross, he paid the penalty for your sin. You don't have to pay the penalty. You don't have to be forever separated from God. You could spend eternity with him by just coming to him, confessing your sin, asking Jesus to forgive you. And the Bible says that he will. Put your faith and your trust in him. If you're here today and you've never done that, do it today. Do it right now, this hour. As we close, I'm going to pray a prayer where you can pray along with me and accept Jesus. Don't wait till tomorrow. Amen? Now, all of this comes with the strongest warning. I mean, this, the end of this is the warning is so strong. Look at verse 18. I testify to everyone who hears the words of the prophecy of this book and adds to them, God will add to him the plagues which are written in this book. Okay, that gets my attention. We went through those plagues. It's terrible. No thanks. And then it's, if anyone takes away, verse 19, if anyone takes away from the words of this book of the prophecy, God will take away his part from the tree of life. Oh my goodness. Today there are so many so-called prophets speaking and writing new things, new revelations from God. People have experiences and they write about it and they here's a new translation of the Bible, or here's my devotions, or here's what God spoke to me personally, and it's not this, it's something else, but it's equated with the Word of God. You're in big trouble. That's the way I read this. Or if you say, you know, this isn't really important. This part doesn't apply to me. This part isn't really necessary. Look out. We call those people heretics for a reason. You can't get away with that. The Bible doesn't allow for that. This is the Word of God. All of it. Every line. And especially, I think, some of these things that we might say, oh, that's just a little bit too difficult, so it's not important. No, it's all important. There's a very, very strong warning. Jesus spoke this warning for time and eternity. He's given us his word. It's why we pay so much attention to it. It's why we're in it, chapter by chapter, verse by verse. You're not going to get a lot of book quotations and website information and poll questions and all that. You're not going to get it. This is what you're going to get. So he gives us, as he closes this, he gives us the strongest warning. And then he also gives us the simplest blessing. Look at verse 21. I love this. Just how simple it is. The grace of the Lord Jesus be with you all. Amen. The grace of the Lord Jesus be with you all. Our Sunday night prayer times, which if you've never been to, you're invited to come. It's really just, for me, when we gather and we pray, to me, it's just the end of my Sunday. It's enjoyable. And this is really kind of how I like to end our prayer meetings. And if you've been there, you'll hear me pray in this way. After visiting our missionaries before the Lord and attending to all the different issues of people's sickness and trial, right? We're concerned about people's lives in prayer. We're bringing people to the Lord in prayer. But then as we wrap up, I like to just kind of in a general sense, just kind of just pray for the church with every single person in mind. Pray for every single person, as in not married person. Pray for all the married couples. Pray for all the children. And this is what we pray. Lord God, fill them with your grace. May every home be a place of grace. The grace of the Lord Jesus Christ. That's what we need. And that's how he ends this. We need the grace of God. It was his grace that saved us. It's his grace that will allow us to continue. And as we sing, it's his grace that will lead us home.
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2: You could never want God, my friend, unless God first wanted you. Do you want him? Do you want to go to heaven? Do you want to have your sins forgiven? Do you want to find out what living life really is all about? Then you're eager and excited to know what it's like to be a child of God right here, right now, today.
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2: 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Dr. Tim LaHaye, he has written a book, How to Study Bible Prophecy for Yourself. And so I really would encourage you to get a copy of this book. 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Remember, Dr. Tim LaHaye is the one that brought you the remarkable Left Behind series, among many other books. 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He is foundational. You're not going to hear anything strange or odd. Tim LaHaye, How to Study Bible Prophecy for Yourself.
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1: On today's edition of Real Life Radio, Pastor Jack continues with his series called 2 Peter Combat Faith. And today's message, Look What You've Become, Part 3. 2 Peter is a short letter written by the Apostle Peter to encourage us to stand firm and to grow in our faith. And here, Peter wants us to see just who we've become in Christ. You see, the good news is that the Lord isn't finished with us yet. He's given us great and precious promises to hang on to. He's placed His divine nature within us, and He's shaping us into something we could never become on our own. So today, Pastor Jack reminds us of an incredible truth. When we put our faith in Jesus Christ, we've become His child. He's chosen us to become part of His family.

And I don't know if I'm lying to you each week by saying that. I say that in jest. But I say it again today. When we come in our study today in verse 4 regarding the divine nature, I don't know where to begin. I have notes that I may or may not stick to. I can tell you this, my heart and my brain is full of study and theology. And I don't want you to just learn about the science of the Word of God. I want you to learn it in such a way that it becomes so practical, because if I'm yielded to God in the giving of this Word today, you should leave this building pumped up with encouragement and honestly looking at your life, your own life, with a sense of awe of just who you are in Christ Jesus. So we continue to look at the message entitled, Look What You've Become. That's God's plan for your life. That in the end, he will say, amazingly so, at the Bema Seat of Christ, B-E-M-A, the Bema Seat of Christ, where every Christian will stand before Jesus, listen, at the judgment seat of Christ. You see, Pastor, I thought I escaped judgment when I gave my heart to Christ. Yes, you did. You escaped the judgment of Almighty God in the great white throne judgment. That's for non-believers. That's where God the Father judges an unbelieving world, and after they're judged, they all go to hell. You're not going there. As a believer, you're going to stand before Jesus at the Bema Seat. It's where the Bema Seat is where we got the idea of, in the Olympic Games, of having three victors, three of them. You know that? After Michael Phelps swims whatever he swims, he goes up there and he gets the gold medal. And then the next person gets a what? Silver medal. And the third person gets what? Bronze medal. According to Bema, all of them are awarded. All of them are blessed. All of them are recognized. All of them are acknowledged as a victor. But there are levels. No one is thrown out of the Olympic Games because of the Bema Seat. Are you with me? When Jesus judges the church, when he judges you and I individually, we will either get gold, silver, or bronze based upon our faithfulness to what he's called us to do. And after that's all done, you enter on into heaven, because that's where you're going to be. And in a word, it can be said then, look what you've become. And listen, I guarantee you this, that by the word of God, on that day, you'll stand before the Lord with a glad and happy smile for the things that God has done in and through your life, and most of those things you weren't even aware of. God was using you. Father, speak to us. Lord, here we are. We bring nothing to you, Lord, but our hearts that are willing to receive. We're like little birds in the nest with our mouths wide open. We're like a calf running to mama for nourishment. Lord, we are like a baby desiring the sincere milk of the word that we might dive in, Lord, to grow up and consume the steak and the potatoes of the word, the meat. And Peter's going to give us that today. May this message be lost on no one today. And so, Lord, I invite your spirit to be very present. In Jesus' name, and all God's people again said, amen. Amen. You can be seated. You can be seated. And if you've been with us these last few weeks, you know that we have graduated down to verse 4. And you can take your pen or your highlighter and you can just draw a box around verse 4. Remember how I told you at the beginning that scholars have argued about the authorship of Peter? Remember that? I've kind of echoed that each week, that Peter is so technical, so advanced, so theologically sound, that it's so Pauline, like Paul the Apostle's writings, that this Galilean couldn't have done that. It had to be written by somebody else who nabbed Peter's name and slapped it on this epistle. But it's Peter who reminds us that he is the author. Some 4 years has gone by since his authorship of 1 Peter. And this old, now aged saint has been transformed by the power of God, because he has immersed himself.

0: self in the Word of God. Immersion. I spoke to somebody not long ago who, in the United States military, was sent up to Monterey, California. And he was going to be working in some form of covert operations, and he needed to learn a certain foreign language because he was going to later on be deployed into that foreign country as a spy. And he would have to speak in a perfect, not only foreign language, but in a perfect dialect from a perfect region where he would be deployed, assume a completely different background to blend in, and he had to be able to fool everybody for the mission. And I was blown away to find out that the United States Army has an institute where all our military personnel will go to, and they are immersed into learning how to speak a foreign language at a level that is undetectable by natives of that village or that town or that place. That's amazing. And you know what they do? They boast. They boast that it's done this way, full immersion. They take somebody that might be from the Bronx of New York and they just immerse them into this discipline. And it's tough and you're locked into this thing for weeks or months and you get it down. And guess what? You come out a totally different person. This is what we're talking about. Peter was immersed in the Word of God and he came out with, as it were, being a totally different person. And hallelujah for that. That's the power of God's word upon our lives when God takes hold of us. And that's up to us, by the way, to allow him to fully immerse us. And so, church, look, verse 1, we looked at the fact, look what you become. The fact is we become an instrument in the hands of God. We studied that. The second thing we saw, and you have it in your notes, is that you've become a complete person, that God has supplied everything you and I need in verses 2 and 3 to be a complete, full-blown Christian. None of our Christian experience is based upon our own gymnastics, our own working out, our own pursuit. God gives, God equips his kids who turn toward him. And he does that by the power of the Holy Spirit and the Word of God. Number 3, we'll end this section of verses 1 to 4. Right here, argument number 3, please write it down. Look what you become is the fact that you become a child of the living God. This might be the most important thing of all, is that you become a child of the living God. Verse 4. And if you write this down, this is why and how. It's because he has given you a promise. God has given you a promise. If today you say, I am a Christian, how do you know that? And how do you know that your Christian pursuit is going to take you all the way to heaven? How do you know that? Let's be honest. Come on. Think it through. How in the world, the Bible tells you, you are to have confidence in your salvation because it is Christ that works in you both to will and to do of his good pleasure in your life, that God in Christ has sealed you by the Holy Spirit until the day of redemption. Jesus tells us that when this happens, we have been born again and we've been called out of this world and put into the family of God. We are now called children of the living God. And I hope that's your experience today. I hope that's how you understand Christ. A beautiful thing about being a kid. Listen, a beautiful thing about being a kid is that kid, no matter what goes on in the family, that kid knows that that kid's in the family. You know, we always had friends growing up who messed with our heads. You know those neighbors? Hey man, guess what? Your brother told me you were adopted. Weren't we all told that? By the way, some people are offended by that. And then you find out in the Bible that that's how you get to heaven, is by being adopted. It's like, sign me up. I've told you before, our granddaughter is adopted. And we never think about her being adopted. People remind us. You guys remind us whenever we're somewhere. Oh, is this your adopted granddaughter? Oh, yeah, I guess it is. We don't even remember that. Why? Because she's in the family. Are you with me? There's no difference from those grandkids born in the family or those kids adopted into the family. Look, if you want to be cute about it, the kids born into the family, what are you going to do? Send them back? They were born into the family. You're stuck with them. Now we're happily stuck with them. But the one that is adopted into the family is the one that is called out, picked out, chosen to be brought into the family. And the Bible says God has called you out. He has chosen you to be in His family. Church, listen, be encouraged with this. Don't jump up. Don't raise your hand. Just listen. If today, right now, in the hearing of my voice, if I were to ask you, do you want God in your life? And do you want to be a child of the living God? And do you want to know what it's like to have God possess your life and to walk you through this world and to wash you of your sins and on the day of your death be happy that you're going to be entering the kingdom of heaven with God? If that's your passion, guess what? You have been adopted into the family of God. If you sit here today and you say, I don't want anything to do with that, I just came for a free breakfast, then you, listen, you not only know not God, nor is God calling you into His family. But I trust I speak to all of you today that the greatest desire of your life is at the very least to entertain the joy of what that means, that God wants me. You could never want God, my friend, unless God first wanted you. Do you want Him? Do you want to go to heaven? You want to have your sins forgiven? You want to find out what living life really is all about? Then you're eager and excited to know what it's like to be a child of God right here, right now, today.
1: 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And now, let's get back to today's message. Once again, here's Pastor Jack.
0: And so we're talking about these promises in verse 4. He is the one that's given us these promises. It says in verse 1, by which have been given to us these great and precious promises. All of that which is from verse 3, where it says in verse 3 that as His divine power has given to us all things that pertain to life and godliness. Watch now. Through the knowledge of Him who called us by glory and virtue. Here it is. By which you have been given. Verse 4. To us exceedingly great and precious promises. Promises. Mark it. Exceedingly great. We use two English words for this one Greek word. We get the word, by the way, out of this Greek word, majestic or magnificent. The basis of the word magnificent is a Greek word. The English, instead of them, maybe you have a more modern translation, it might use the word magnificent. But the word is actually, in the older translations, exceedingly great. What are we talking about? Church family, you know, you can go to any Christian bookstore, go online, type in the promises of God. Now, I don't mean to offend anybody, but if you go to the Tibetan Book of the Dead, people are really reading that book a lot. How many promises are in that book? Eastern mysticism? The writings that are found in Hinduism? What are the promises in there that just light up your heart? Think about all the religions in the world. I'm just asking. What are the promises they give you that just light you up with joy and comfort and confidence? This is the basis of a promise. Look, the older you get, the more cautious I am with promises. When I was young, I would make promises all the time. You know why? I fully intended to keep them, believing I would keep them, only to discover I don't have the power to keep them. Do you hear what I'm saying?
2: Yeah.
0: You say, well, Jack, I mean, doesn't the world just operate and live and breathe and float upon promises? Yeah, but you can only really find out who keeps their promises when the promise that's been given is tested. I promise to love, honor, and obey in a wedding service. When will that wife know that promise is being kept? Yeah, in the dark times, when that marriage is challenged, when Mr. America walks into the room and flexes, and your wife looks and says, "Oh wow, that's Mr. America. He just flexed. He's awesome. But I married, and that's not a good path. And I'm going to trust God, and I'm going to look away because that's the right thing to do." She was tested, and she was found to be faithful to her promise. Are you with me? Same with Miss America walks in the room and he says, "Wow." What does he do in that next moment? If he looks away, he has stayed true to the vows. There was some great movement some time ago called the Promise Keepers. Do you remember that? The Promise Keepers. I'm not here to say yay or nay on the Promise Keepers. The first time I ever heard about it, I have to confess, the first time I ever heard, "Hey, there's going to be this thing called the Promise Keepers. And we're going to get men to gather together, and they're going to take an oath. They're going to swear an oath." I know the motive was good, but I had already now come to the age to understand only God is the one who keeps his promises. I'm not saying don't make a promise. What I'm saying is you better follow through when you make it. You tell your kids, "Look, you do this today, or this, you clean your room, you get a snow cone after you clean your room. You better follow through." If you say it, and then they wind up 3 hours later tripping over the dog and falling through the TV or whatever, you cannot go back and say, "You know what, you can forget about that snow cone." You know how evil that is? You can't do that. If you, the authoritative figure in a person's life, or the one that is known to be the lover, says, you do this, and I tell you what, as incentive and motive, I'm going to get you a snow cone after you get that thing done. And something else intervenes and mitigates that promise, you're not a promise keeper. But I remember hearing about the promise keepers, and I remember just saying to myself, there's only one who can keep his promise. Just know that. But he promised me. Humans fail with the best intent, not God. The promises that you read, my friend, in your Bible, this is where I said in the opening of this message today, I feel overwhelmingly inadequate. This book that he has promised you, he will fulfill every promise that he makes to you. You say, "Well, yeah, I asked him for this, I prayed, I stood upon this, and it hasn't happened yet." The key word is yet. Be patient. He will not renegotiate his word. Part of God's promise keeping has built into it duration. Duration. That's not a weakness. When a promise is given at point A and the duration takes it all the way out to L, M, N, or P, time has gone on. Where are we on this timeline? And then God fulfills the promise 2.5 years later. What do you know now about God? That he is faithful and that he keeps his promises. See, you and I, we just want to drive through, speed read, promise given. He's faithful. Hang on to him. Don't give up. Don't cave in. Stay strong. And remind him. I believe that God loves to be reminded. Not that he needs it. When you latch on to him and you say, "Lord, I'm hanging on to this promise, and I'm not going to let you go. It feels like you're not going to come through for me on this one." And we need to understand in the promises as a child. In a normal world, a child should have absolute peace, confidence, and rest in the authority of their parents. Somebody say amen. Amen. It's lost in our culture. It's lost in the world. But the greatest hero for a child should be their parent. Moms and dads should wear capes with big S's on the chest of them. Or a Batwoman, or who, I don't know what women would wear. Wonder Woman. That's mom. Superman and Wonder Woman, that's the way the kids should look at you. My point is this, that's the way that we should look at our Father in heaven above. Amen. Notice that it's the God of the Bible that says to us, I have given you exceedingly great and precious promises. Mark it. There are over 7,400 promises to your benefit in the Bible. 7,400. I honestly, I don't know, but if I can find one in other religious writings. Church family, do you hear me? Your Bible that you're holding in your lap is a book that has a key and a lock built into itself, and it's the promises of God. 7,400 plus promises for every situation of your life. And that's why we talk about reading the Bible all the time, because every time you read the Bible, you get exposed to more and more of these promises, and you know how to use them when you need them.
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1: Pastor Damian Kyle says it's always a great idea to test all things by the Word of God.
2: Whether we're in an academic setting, in a classroom, or on the internet, or we're watching television, or we're listening to music, or we're listening to a podcast, or even concerning the worship songs that we sing. Test everything, anyone like me says to you, from a pulpit while the Bible is being taught, and where someone like me is saying, I am representing God in the teaching of His Word here this morning. And then after it's passed that test of God's Word, then it can have a place in my thinking.

0: We're winding down our study in 1 Thessalonians here on According to the Scriptures with a closer look at chapter 5 as we continue our series, While We Wait. The epistle ends with a series of exhortations like, don't despise prophecies, test all things, hold fast to what is good, abstain from every form of evil. Here now to unpack all of that for us as we hear more about Christian living in anticipation of Jesus' return. Here's Pastor Damien.
1: He goes on to say, do not despise prophecies in verse 20. I like it in the NIV, where the NIV says, do not treat prophecies with contempt. And so prophecies can be communicated by the Holy Spirit to a church through someone who holds an office within the body of Christ of either a prophet or a prophetess. Those things are real for today. Or sometimes a prophecy will be revealed to an individual Christian or to a church as a whole through an individual Christian operating with a gift of prophecy through their lives. And so prophecy is basically, like, I like how one man put it. He said, essentially the prophet is someone who could say, thus saith the Lord. And then what follows actually is of the Lord. And so speaking on behalf of God, and the message will be edification, exhortation, or comfort. It will build people up. It will stir people up. It will lift people up by virtue of whatever is needed. I think that very often in our culture, we can tend to think of prophecies much more narrow than the Bible views and speaks about prophecies. When we talk about prophecies, typically in our culture, we are thinking about something where someone is foretelling the future. Now, God's prophecies can have an element of that, but it isn't exclusively that. So we think of prophecies as foretelling, but it also has an element of telling forth. So it isn't always speaking about the future. It can be something God wants to speak to us about our lives right now. So when you read the prophets in the Old Testament, and you'll see that an awful lot of what they have to say as they prophesy has to do with the future, what's going to happen in the coming days in their period in human history or at the end of the age. But it isn't exclusively that. A huge amount of prophecy is the prophets speaking to the children of Israel about their lives right now and what needs to be changed and what they need to do. And so the gift of prophecy covers all of those bases. And prophecy remains a legitimate means by which God communicates to the church and to individual Christians. And so we dare not cut off any means of communication that God has chosen to communicate to us as members of the body of Christ. Anything way he wants to communicate to us, we want to hear. So someone might wonder here, well, how in the world is it that, what does it mean to despise prophecies? What are some of the reasons that a Christian might despise or treat even the idea of a prophecy with contempt? I think one of the ways is if a Christian has witnessed the abuse of the gift of prophecy or the abuse of spiritual gifts as a whole, and in kind of making a circus of spiritual gifts instead of them being addressed and expressed in a decently in an order in a local church. And it just turns into chaos that would later happen in the church at Corinth, and Paul would address it there. Happens in many churches yet today. And when people see that, if they're of a little more conservative nature, a more biblical nature, that can cause them to neglect or ignore spiritual gifts entirely. They will look at them and say, the whole thing looks like madness to me, or at the very least, it looks like it requires an awful lot of effort to keep this stuff well directed. And so if I never hear another prophecy the rest of my life, it couldn't be too soon. And if you don't think there are people that have been through exactly that, then you haven't met them yet, but there's plenty of them. And yet, for all of the baggage and all of the challenges associated with spiritual gifts and with prophecy, we are not at all to treat that means of communication with contempt or to despise them. It would be just another way to grieve the Holy Spirit if we did. Now, he tells us to test all things and hold fast to what is good. So that applies certainly to prophecies. So somebody prophesies, whether to you individually, I think the Lord wants you to know this, or prophesies more broadly in a church kind of setting, then just because a person begins something with, I believe the Lord wants me to say this to you, or thus saith the Lord, it doesn't mean that we automatically accept what is said at face value. It has to be tested. And that's the context of this. It isn't the limit to what he's talking about here, but all prophecies have to be tested. They have to be tested by the Word of God, chiefly. Does this match the Word of God? If it violates the Word of God, then we're not talking about a prophecy that comes from God. He doesn't contradict himself. It's also good to look at the Christian character of the person who is making the prophecy. Are they a person whose walk is consistent? Is their walk one that is holy? Do they look like an instrument? Not perfect, but do they look like a serious Christian that God would use them to communicate to a church or to other Christians or an individual Christian? Additionally, as prophecies were exercised in a church setting, at Corinth, for instance, Paul called the elders of the church to then test those prophecies by the Word of God, but then God also gives, and I'm not going to get bogged down on this, but he also gives within a church body those with the gift of discerning of spirits to know whether this has actually come from God or this is an imagination or a product of somebody's heart. For instance, somebody can get up and they can say, "Thus saith the Lord," and you say, everything that he prophesied right there, it is in complete alignment with what the Bible teaches. It doesn't violate the Bible at all. And yet, the product of the prophecy is that this member of the church is frustrated over how loud the sound is in this room, or whatever other complaint they might have about the church, and they get up and then they prophesy against that, or whatever it might be. And it's a prophecy out of their own heart. Sometimes people will want to shape up the body or shape up other Christians, and it's really bothering them, and they don't know that it's simply their flesh. But they'll get up and they'll speak in the name of the Lord. And discerning of spirits reveals what spirit is behind what has been spoken, and will expose that kind of misuse related to the gift of prophecy. Also, if a prophecy is given and it doesn't come to pass, then it's certainly a false prophecy. But you notice that Paul's exhortation here in terms of testing all things, holding fast to what is good, it's not limited to spiritual gifts. He says all things. And so everything in life, every communication that comes my way in life is to be tested. And only what passes this test is then to be allowed to safely become a part of my life. And so how do we test that? There's nothing neutral in this world. The devil is not neutral in this world. God is not neutral in this world. There's an agenda attached to everything. Now, some agendas have higher stakes associated with them than other agendas. But if you think you're hearing anything that is just with the idea of having no agenda, then you're mistaken. And so the importance of listening to things and then testing them letting what passes that test then to stay, it recognizes safe to stay in our hearts. So whether we're in an academic setting, in a classroom, or on the internet, or we're watching television, or we're listening to music, or we're listening to a podcast, or even concerning the worship songs that we sing. Lots of worship songs are written, and we love the good intent behind all of them, but every once in a while, You'll get a worship song, and it's got a I like that, you know. But two lines in it are incorrect, related to the Bible. And so you say, well, we've got to let that one go. We can't let that. That's not what the Bible teaches about God, and that's not a cause for worshiping Him. And so you let that go, and by all means, test everything anyone like me says to you. From a pulpit while the Bible is being taught and where someone like me is saying, I am representing God in the teaching of His Word here this morning. And then after it's passed that test of God's Word, then it can have a place in my thinking. He says further in verse 22 that we're to abstain from every form of evil. Abstain from every form of evil. One, two, three, four, five, six. New King James, those are six words in this little exhortation that he gives us. And it hardly needs any elaboration, I think. So I won't say this to you, but I'll say it to myself, okay? Because I can offend you, you can offend me, and... But I find it very difficult to offend myself. That's one of the nice things about quoting scripture to yourself or exhorting yourself. So who are you going to fight with? So abstain from every form of evil. So I look at that word every. I don't need to see it in the Greek. It means every. Damien, it means every. And then I look at evil. Okay, define evil. That's not a bad sign. That's a bad sign if somebody starts right there. Say, no, we all know what evil is. I know what evil is. In the NIV, it says, avoid every kind of evil. I like that. Abstain is kind of brings images of Lent to me. Philip says, steer clear of evil in every form. The Amplified Bible, abstain from every form of evil. Withdraw and keep away from it. So we don't need an elaboration on this. We just need to take a moment this morning and just to allow that exhortation to impact our lives. So Paul had enough experience with Christians, he's inspired by the Spirit, to know that when he includes this in the letter, it's not going to fall on deaf ears. It will need to be heard by some number of people who are not avoiding the practice of evil. And so this is an opportunity this morning, just allow that exhortation to search our lives, and that's Paul's intention. And then you notice he closes his closing prayer for them in verses 23 and 24. You might wonder, when I was a new Christian, it wasn't just a new Christian. If anybody prays for me, they come up, they lay hands on me, and they pray for me. I'm very interested in what they're going to pray for me. But imagine being in a meeting where you have the ability for the Apostle Paul. You think, oh, what it would have been like to have the Apostle Paul lay hands on me and then pray for me. And here we're given an indication of what he might pray for you personally if you had had that chance. He says, first, that the God of peace himself will sanctify you completely. That is, that God would continue his work of making our lives holy, making our lives more and more Christ-like, and that we would allow him to do that in our lives. And so am I cooperating with this sanctifying work of God in our lives to continue to make us more and more holy, not during the first 5 years of our Christian life or the first 6 months of our Christian life, but all the way through our Christian life until we see the Lord? Or am I resisting that? And Paul declares here that call for that sanctification to continue in their life and our lives. He says, second of verse 23, that their whole spirit, soul, and body may be preserved blameless at the coming of our Lord Jesus Christ. That the work of God's sanctification in our lives to make us more and more like Christ, to grow spiritually all the days of our life, that work would be complete. It would be inside, outside, up and down, so as to be found blameless at the rapture of the church. Now, blameless doesn't mean that we're going to be perfect as Christians, because we're not going to be perfect. We're going to sin regularly, hopefully not deliberately, but we will fall short of perfection continually. But blameless carries the idea that when the rapture of the church occurs, we will not be found living in deliberate sin. We could be blamed for that, and to be blameless in terms of the deliberate practice of sin. Again, as we've got the case with all five chapters here in 1 Thessalonians, each one of them ends with a reminder that Jesus is coming back to rapture his church, and then speaking of the influence of that coming rapture upon us to be one of sanctification, and it's to have to be an influence for us living a life of holiness. And then 30 says in verse 24, he who has calls you is faithful, who also will do it. And it's just a wonderful encouragement that the work of God's sanctification that he's begun in his life, he's going to bring to completion. So in terms of exhortations, when we're teaching these or we're studying these in the Bible, most often we address, and Paul has done it here, we address exhortations and we direct them in a teaching like this toward anyone, not naming names, we don't know anybody's heart, I don't, but to direct the exhortation toward anyone who is living in violation of the exhortation. But that isn't everyone in the room. We can come to think that all Christians are living their lives every single day resisting God's work of sanctification in their lives, and that making us holy is like pulling teeth. And that's not the case for I don't know what percentage of the body of Christ. So you have this whole section of the body of Christ that wants that sanctification in their lives. They want to become like Christ. And they say, God, do it as fast as you can, as thoroughly as you can, up one side and down the other and inside and out. I don't want to be the person that I was. And here you have an encouragement to that person that God is going to do that. He's going to accomplish that and bring that work to full completion. Philippians chapter 1, verse 6, being confident, Paul writes, of this very thing, that he who has begun a good work in you will complete it unto the day of Christ Jesus. And then he concludes in verses 25 to 28. He requests prayer, them to pray for him in verse 25. One of the characteristics of the Apostle Paul is he's given to us in the Scriptures is that he wanted to be on every prayer list he could possibly find himself on. When a person asks for prayer in their lives, and the way that the Apostle Paul consistently did, it is an indication that that person understands the power and the importance of prayer. And it also reflects upon the fact that that person understands that apart from God, I can do nothing. And so at least out of those two things, he said, I want as many people praying for me as I can possibly have praying for me. And it encourages us. Maybe you might be hesitant to ask people for prayer. Paul had no hesitancy at all. Or to come up to a person, or to come up after a service, or to wherever it might be and say, would you pray for me? Would you add me to your prayer list related to this issue in my life? And if that has been something that isn't a part of your Christian life, and something you rarely do or never do, and why not begin that practice in your life today? Get on as many prayer lists as you can. Ask as many people to pray for you as you can. He then calls, and this really doesn't need any teaching. We just need everybody to stand, and we'll just practice it here in verse 26, to greet the brethren with a holy kiss. This is one thing I'm glad kind of went by the wayside. You know, there are people struggled with hugs and handshakes. I don't know what would happen to if this was still going on. But there was a good thing behind it. In the ancient world and in the early church within the Roman Empire, ultimately they're going to end up against they're going to be persecuted by the entire Roman Empire. all of the power of the Roman Empire against them. So they got to have one place that they come together that values them, treats them as a family member, recognizes them as a family member, can be warmly greeted by everyone that's in that environment. And the church was that place for people. And so that would be this a physical kind of a communication. We're family here. We're in this together. And, of course, the men would kiss only men on the cheek, and women would likewise only kiss women. Some of us are a little more comfortable with Philip's translation of this. It's really an interpretation of it to capture our culture. He puts it, give a handshake all around among the brotherhood. So that you sweat less bullets with that one. Verse 27, Paul's charge that this letter would be read to everyone in the congregation. Didn't want the leadership to censor it or just to read certain parts of it. Come when the whole church is together, read this to everyone. He didn't want the parts of the letter that was going to clearly step on some people's toes when it was read in the congregation for them not to hear that or to be protected from that, and just as we have done on this series. And then finally, Paul commended them to the grace of God in verse 28. So he begins the letter with grace, and he ends the letter in commending them to God's grace. God's grace means his unmerited favor. May you have the Christian life that God has for you, and all of it absolutely undeserved. May you know his continual unmerited favor and the undeserved favor in your life. And I think it's one of the nice things about growing older in time and title as a Christian is how we recognize that our Christian lives are from beginning to end an expression of his grace. And not only its salvation and the salvation that it was given to us as a gift on the basis of his grace, but that his grace toward us abounds all the way through to this very moment in our lives. And we look at our lives as Christians, and when we look, we declare it to be what is a phrase that's used repeatedly in the New Testament. Our lives are to the praise of the glory of his grace. There is no other explanation for it. And Paul wants us to be strong in the grace, even when he steps on our toes, like maybe he did this morning, or he did in the course of our series here. God's grace is greater than all of our sins, and we are objects and we are evidences of how graceful he is.
0: You know, what a fitting note to end 1 Thessalonians with, the grace of God. 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

0: We're glad you've joined us for Abounding Grace and our continuing study of Acts titled Be the Church. On today's program, we reach chapter 4. Remember, Peter has just given a God-inspired evangelistic sermon to a group of people who have observed a miraculous healing of a lame man. 5,000 people ended up giving their heart to God. One might expect that joy would abound and everyone would be excited by this news. But that wasn't the case. There was a group of religious leaders who were greatly disturbed by this. As Pastor Ed Taylor explains in his message, Religion Hates the Gospel.
1: Take your Bibles, open them to Acts chapter 4 as we start a new chapter today. Acts chapter 4. We're going to look at the first 12 verses in a Bible study that I've entitled, Religion Hates the Gospel. Religion hates the gospel. And what I mean by religion is that man-made systems of rules and layers of complexity that hold people back from Jesus. And we'll see it played out for us in the text today of a group of people that have taken the simplicity of the gospel and actually have become enemies of the gospel. And religious systems and religious people truly are enemies of the simplicity of the gospel. And it's important that we stay simple and allow the Holy Spirit to use us, especially in difficult times, because everything is not good for the believer. Everything's not great. Everything's not perfect. I know that many of you already know that by your life's experience, but it's good to be reminded, even for those of you experiencing very hard things today, very difficult things. And you stand there, you sit there, and you think, you know, I've served the Lord, and I've given him my life, and I've dedicated myself, and I've turned away from my past, and you begin to process where you are in life, and then you say, but I'm still suffering. And you may, very wrongly, but you may begin to blame God. You begin to say, well, look what I deserve. Look at who I am. But everybody suffers, believers and unbelievers alike. Truly, believers have another layer of suffering. You could say it this way, believers

live in a tremendous country with great freedoms, experiencing wonderful prosperity. We get to see the gospel go forth with power and effectiveness, but not everyone experiences the same thing. Not every country is experiencing the blessings of God. Not every country is experiencing prosperity. Not everyone. And just like we've seen so far in the book of Acts, it seems to be a truly open door for the gospel. Everything seems to be going exactly as you would expect. And then chapter 4, then spiritual warfare, then resistance. As you see in verse 1, now as they spoke to the people, the priests, the captain of the temple, and the Sadducees came upon them, being greatly disturbed that they taught the people and preached in Jesus the resurrection from the dead. And they laid hands on them and put them in custody until the next day, for it was already evening. However, many of those who heard the word believed, and the number of the men came to be about 5,000. More and more people are getting saved. You'll remember the man that was sitting at the gate in the temple. He gets healed. A lot of attention is drawn to him. Peter preaches the gospel. More people are coming, and it's an amazing time for the gospel, except not everyone's happy. So you see in verse 1, you've got the priest, the captain of the temple, the Sadducees came upon them. And there's a progression here. Not only in verse 1 do they come upon them, but secondly, in verse 2, they're greatly disturbed. Then in verse 3, they laid hands on them, and then they put them in custody in verse 3. They arrested them for the gospel. They took them away. The religious leaders of the day were very unhappy with the preaching of the gospel. The crowds are growing to the thousands. God is giving favor with his word. And as Peter is preaching in the temple, there are those that are loving the message, and there are also those that are hating it. And we do step back and are a little shocked and surprised at the animosity, or where the animosity is coming from. It's from these religious people. If you don't know the depth of who they are, you would expect them to cooperate with everything that they're currently preaching, everything that they're doing. They're taking care of the temple. They're giving spiritual direction to the people. They're making decisions for the religious health of Jerusalem, of Israel, and they're upset. Well, you could say that they're motivated by the devil himself. You could see this on the spiritual realm, where God is making progress and the devil wants to resist it at every turn. And so here, the enemy, he's not pleased with what's happening. Why? Well, because there's a spiritual warfare going on for the souls of men. Just like the people you're praying for right now, the people you're sharing with, the progress you might be making, there is always resistance. There's an open door, and then there's great resistance. You should expect it. It's funny, isn't it? When we do walk through a great open door, when we do step out in obedience, and then when we do face resistance, we're kind of shocked by it. Even though we've been told over and over again, there's a battle, there's warfare, it seems like every single time we're still shocked and we're still surprised. We get to a place where we just think, you know, I've been doing this long enough, I should be able to skip out on the warfare. The exact opposite is really true. The more progress you make, the more resistance you experience. The more open doors you walk through, the more battles you find yourself in. It would really do you well, and me well, to be hanging out with older saints. Now, I don't necessarily mean only in age. However, in order to walk with older saints, you know, those that have been through a few battles, those that have survived a few difficult things, those that have been able, maybe even been beaten and battered, but got back up and stood by the grace of God. We need men and women like that in our lives so that we don't become bitter in the difficulties in our current life. We need to hear stories of victory. We need to hear testimonies of those that have been through things so that when we hear it and it sounds like something we're going through, we can have hope and encouragement that God was faithful then and God will be faithful now. So we need those men and women in our lives. We need to seek them out. Develop new friendships so that we can hear the stories of God's victory. Why? Because we overcome by the blood of the Lamb and what?

0: our testimony. And God is working a testimony out in your life right now. And someone once said, there are no testimonies without tests. It just doesn't come any other way. That's where they're at. Now Peter and John, they had all this accolade. Oh, you're great, but now they're thrown in jail. Trial after trial. The devil just doesn't like progress. He doesn't like families changed. He doesn't like someone taking a stand for what's right, repenting of their sins, and forever changing. He doesn't like that. And you'll see these same things in your life. Now notice again in verse 1, we have the captain of the temple. We have the Sadducees. We have some of the priests, it says, came upon them. And I want to draw this out for you really briefly, because the people you would expect to give spiritual direction unfortunately don't. And there were two primary groups to be concerned with. There were quite a few, the priests, the scribes. When they're mentioned together, they're kind of mentioned in the same group of being antichrist, of being, you know, very religious and not very spiritual at all. But I want to explain two groups to you for some of you by way of review, but it's important to be reminded. The first group is known as the Pharisees. And you'll remember them. They were very active against the ministry of Jesus. They were the primary group that was coming against Jesus Christ. It's super surprising because the Pharisees started out very conservative and very loyal to the scriptures. You could even say that our approach today to the Word of God and our commitment to the Word, our commitment to take it literally, to not add to it, take away from it, would be very similar to how the Pharisees started. They were very committed to the Old Testament, to retain the orthodoxy and preserving it. And yet they were the enemies of Jesus, unhappy about his teachings, not pleased with his followers. They despise the purity and the authority of Jesus. They're not mentioned much in the book of Acts because I think many of the Pharisees got saved and there was tension and difficulty. And you'll see that as we study through the book of Acts. No, the group that came against the church was not the Pharisees, but here we see them, the Sadducees. The Sadducees. These were those that were responsible for the major persecutions against the church. They were the rich, wealthy, ruling class, dominant, highly influential religiously, and also a very strong political force in Israel. It was with the Sadducees and really this group of religious rulers that politics and religion were intertwined together. And so you never really knew if it was a spiritual decision or a political decision or a combination of the two. They just left their simplicity. They never received the Messiah to begin with. All of the high priests were of the Sadducees, wealthy landowners, loyal not to God, but to Rome, and wanted no disruption in their calm and comfortable lives. But the main thing that really marked the Sadducees theologically was they didn't believe in the supernatural. So they didn't believe in miracles and angels. They didn't believe in the resurrection. And that's what gets Peter and John in trouble here. What are they preaching? The resurrection of Jesus Christ. So it inflames this group. And then when one group gets inflamed, they all get inflamed. Notice now in verse 5, it came to pass on the next day that their rulers, elders, and scribes, so again, you could just talk about the religious elite, as well as Annas the high priest, Caiaphas, John, Alexander, as many of were of the family of the high priest, were gathered together in Jerusalem. When they set them in the midst, they asked them, by what power and what name have you done this? Let's pause here. Mentioning Annas the high priest, Caiaphas, and John, I think it was Chuck Swindoll that said, these were the power brokers of the unseen. The Sadducees were more visible. Those that ran the temple were more visible. But these political appointees, they had a spiritual office, but they had no spiritual life. They were like the ones that kind of pulled the strings behind the scenes. I think Chuck Swindoll, he said that they were the mafia of the first century. So here they are standing above with the outward religious leaders, the hidden religious leaders, you know, those that were pulling the strings, and they're asking them, you know, what power, what name? Who said you could do this? Or you could even translate it, who do you think you are? And coming against them. Who do you think you are? Now remember back in verse 2, they're greatly disturbed. Let's just ask the question, why? Why are they greatly disturbed? At least three reasons. There's at least three things they are upset about. Number one, they are disturbed, or you could say offended theologically. They're offended theologically. The truth of God's word has come against their religious teachings. And if you've ever shared with someone who's morally upright, very religious, and you begin to compare their beliefs with the Bible, you'll experience the same thing. They'll be upset with you. They'll say things like, I was born this way. I was taught this way. This is what I grew up in. I was born this way. This way I'm going to die, because they don't want to move theologically. They don't want to move on what allowing the Bible to dictate their life, but rather they'll allow a system or a person to dictate their life. So they were upset theologically. Secondly, they were upset practically. There's a practical part to this. Seeing so many thousands get saved threatened their oppressive control. So practically, they've got to do something about it. Their life is being disrupted. Their religion that they invented and they created to control the people is being undermined by the truth. Because that's always the way it'll be. Truth will always decimate a man-made religious system. Always. And it's sad. Now that they're seeing their influence erode, they rise up. And then thirdly, they're offended personally. They're taking this personally. They're taking it personally because they're still probably reeling from the encounter they had with Jesus when he was rebuking them back in Matthew 22. And now they thought they took care of Jesus, and his followers are doing the same thing. And they're enraged. And you know, as you look at these three things, though, I think it's important to realize that when you come to faith in Jesus Christ, when you're born again, when you repent and commit to follow Jesus, he takes care of all these things in your life, every single one of them. He begins to minister to you on these levels so you won't be offended there anymore. A personal relationship with Jesus, living out the simple gospel, all these things are taken care of. For example, in Christ, he gives you a true, bona fide theological foundation to live your life. You may not consider yourself very theological. You may look at yourself and you go, I don't know much of the Bible, Ed, and I don't know much about God. But what you do know, God is laying a foundation for you. Every time you read the Bible, greater foundation. Every time you pray, greater foundation. And God helps you with that. Secondly, God will begin to clear up the practical things in your life, working from the inside out. All of the activity, the drunkenness, the partying, the womanizing, all of those things are being taken care of from the inside out. What you think in your mind, how you deal with others. Practically, God begins to work in your life. And then thirdly, personally, he begins to restore relationships, brings reconciliation, brings a comfort. He enables you to forgive others. Instead of being greatly disturbed, the born-again believer is greatly blessed. And you don't have to be upset with everyone all the time. You can live in the freedom that the Lord has given you. So they bring him there, and you can consider this the Supreme Court of Israel. The Supreme Court of Israel. That's the best combination or description I can think of, is if you were brought, you were out down at Southlands sharing the gospel, people saw it, they got upset with you, and they took you all the way to Washington, D.C. and stood you before the Supreme Court, and your life is in their hands. That's where they're at. And what are they answering for? They're answering for something very simple. They're preaching and teaching the gospel. That's what they're in trouble for. That's what got them in trouble. Now, wouldn't that be a great testimony for you? Of all the things that have gotten us in trouble in life, wouldn't it be nice just to be in trouble for preaching the gospel? Let's just be in trouble for preaching the word of God, loving people into the kingdom. That's where Peter and John here. And their life is literally in their hands. Which, by the way, is a good time to pause and remind you through the book of Acts, the primary ministry of the church, it's two things, preaching and teaching. That's it. That's what God has placed the church on the earth for today. Among the many other things we get to be a part of, all of the humanitarian help, all of the help with racial tensions, all of the difficulties with false teachings, and all of the things that some would go into politics to help. All of those things must come from the essence and the primary function of the church, preaching and teaching. Preaching, and there's a difference between the two. Preaching is for unbelievers. Preaching is for unbelievers. That's why if you happen to be in a church that is primarily a preaching church, but you're a believer, you aren't built up very much. Like you keep hearing the same gospel message over and over. You need to get saved. You start to feel condemned. Like, maybe I'm not saved. I'll get saved this week. Maybe I'm not saved. I'll get saved this week. And then if it's not you and your salvation, then there'll be some message of, why aren't you bringing any people to church so they can hear the message? And it's just a very condemning thing when you have a ministry of preaching to believers. Why? Preaching is for unbelievers. Preaching is to share the hope and the love of Jesus Christ with the lost and dying world. But once a person is born again, what you and I need is teaching. That's the only way you'll grow. It's the only way you'll be edified. The only way you'll grow up in Christ is to be taught the Word of God. You and I must receive teaching so that we might grow in the grace of Jesus Christ. We might become fully mature. Now, sometimes teaching comes through the gift of pastor teacher, like you're receiving it right now. But that's not the exclusive way of teaching. There are other godly men and women in the body of Christ that teach in various ways, various groups. But do you know, you don't even need a teacher. Because when you open up your Bible, you have you, the Word of God, and the Holy Spirit is your teacher. The Holy Spirit will confirm to you as you yield yourself to Him what the Word of God says. So that when you do your devotions, and you may not, you know, get up in the morning, 7 o'clock, okay, God, sit down, you have an empty chair there, be my teacher, here, I have my Bible, go ahead. I know you just get up in the morning, you're really quick, but you want to do your devos, you open up your Bible. Let me tell you something, let me show you. Turn over to 2 Timothy chapter 3, would you? 2 Timothy chapter 3. Because when you open up the Word, every single time you open up the Bible, this happens. Part of it happens, all of it happens, but every single time you open the Word, this happens. 2 Timothy chapter 3, verse 16, which makes sense why the mission of the church is to preach and teach. It makes sense when you see the work of the Holy Spirit with His Word. Verse 16, all Scripture is given by inspiration of God and is profitable for doctrine, for reproof, for correction, and for instruction in righteousness. Let's pause there. Four things. Four things you can expect when you open the Word. Number one, doctrine, or we would say right teaching. But another way of thinking of this is whenever you open up the Bible will tell you what's right. That's why a lot of people don't open the Bible. Because they don't want to know what's right. But the Bible will teach you what's right. Secondly, it will also be for reproof. Now, reproof means to be corrected or to be strongly told what's wrong. And that's another reason why people don't read the Bible, because they don't want to be told they're wrong. But the Bible will teach you and me where we're wrong. So number one, it'll teach us what's right. Number two, it will teach us what's wrong. And then notice thirdly, it will be for correction. Now, that's the grace and mercy of our Father, who will not only tell us what's right and wrong, but if there is anything wrong, He'll tell us how to make it right. That's what correction is. Correction is learning how to make wrong things right. Of course, the difficulty is it's usually very personal. It's in our lives, and nobody wants to be told they're wrong. Nobody wants to be told, but man, we need it, and then we need to be told how to make it right. And then finally, notice, for instruction in righteousness. And that is how to stay right. Instruction in righteousness is how to continue to live rightly. So anytime you open the Bible, even now, anyone listening to this is receiving one, two, three, or all of these through this text.
1: 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Then click on Contact Us, and may God richly bless you with His abounding grace.